0: accept whatever might happen here tomorrow.
1: The AfD, or Alternative for Germany, has been holding its final campaign rally in the city. Opinion polls suggest the party could win more than 40% of the vote. BBC News. Peru has declared a state of emergency in five high-security prisons due to concerns about criminal gangs. The measure allows the military and police to take control of the facilities for 60 days. The decree was issued by the office of the new right-wing president, Keiko Fujimori, who promised to tackle crime inside and outside prisons. A court in Egypt has sentenced 12 people to death, including a famous television presenter, after they were convicted of manufacturing and dealing synthetic drugs and processing unlicensed firearms. Yusuf Taha reports.
2: The glamorous television presenter Sara Khalifa is well known all over the Arab world for her program Mission Impossible, which covers security and crime. She's also a successful film and music producer. She told the judges at Cairo's criminal court that she did not smoke, let alone deal in drugs. The court heard that police seized 750,000 of ingredients used to make drugs, worth $40 million, from a property used by the group. Nine fellow defendants have been sentenced to life imprisonment, while seven were acquitted. The death sentences can be appealed to a higher court. Khalifa's lawyer has said that she will be doing that.
1: Reports from the Democratic Republic of Congo say at least 22 people have died in a fire at a wedding hall in Kinshasa. Officials say the fire started at the front of the hall and spread quickly. Several guests were crushed as people tried to escape through the only exit. Tens of thousands of people have taken part in a protest in Croatia's capital Zagreb against the illegal dumping of waste. The demonstration was one of the country's biggest for years. The organisers demanded better environmental protections. They want the authorities to clear up a site near the town of Gospic, where up to 45,000 tonnes of waste has reportedly been buried. Campaigners say drinking water is being contaminated. BBC News.
3: You're listening to The Newsroom from the BBC World Service with me, Keith Adams. Donald Trump's envoys, Jared Kushner and Steve Witkoff, are racking up the air miles again this weekend in search of an end to the war between Russia and Ukraine. Saturday's trip to Moscow to meet Vladimir Putin was the latest of many such visits for the pair. The shuttle diplomacy, which takes them to Kyiv on Sunday, is rarer. The US president says they're taking a new idea to the region, but hopes for peace remain modest, with both sides publicly keeping to their intractable positions. Our Russia editor, Steve Rosenberg, reports from Moscow.
4: If you're Donald Trump's peace envoy, there's no slipping quietly into the Kremlin. Vladimir Putin greeted the visitors. Steve Witkoff and President Trump's son-in-law, Jared Kushner. The situation is difficult, he conceded. But there was gushing praise for his guests.
5: You have been enjoying our full trust and it's been quite convenient for us to work with you.
6: When we retire, we'll have all these incredible stories and incredible memories, and yours will be right at the top of it all.
4: But up to this point, the Kremlin has shown little sign of wanting to end its war on Ukraine. A peace deal, so far, has proved elusive.
7: These two US envoys have been to Russia lots, but not to Ukraine. This time, though, from Moscow, Steve Witkoff and Jared Kushner are expected to travel to Kyiv. And Vladimir Putin has ordered his military not to strike the Ukrainian capital from midnight for the next 3 days.
4: Many Russians are hoping for a diplomatic breakthrough. Grigory Yavlinsky is founder of a party that is publicly calling for peace, for an immediate ceasefire in Ukraine. The party has been barred from running in Russia's upcoming parliamentary election.
8: It's necessary to find the common language. If to continue in the same way, we would come to something like nuclear war, and that'll be the end of story.
4: Kyiv, too, is pausing strikes on the Russian capital to give the US peace mission a chance. But finding a common language with a Kremlin that is still pushing for victory, that's a challenge.
3: Steve Rosenberg there in Moscow. so the hopeful pair will be in Kyiv later for the second leg of the trip, a meeting with President Zelensky. But what can they be bringing from Moscow? And could a compromise really be on the cards? My colleague Paul Henley spoke to Oleksandr Mureshko, a Ukrainian MP from President Zelensky's party and chair of the Parliament's Foreign Policy Committee.
9: The previous experience with the Russian so-called 28-point plans, it was basically a Russian plan. It was a plan of surrender for Ukraine. And I hope that Mr. Trump will not repeat the same mistake again. But Putin has not renounced his previous absurd demands with regard to Ukraine. So I don't think it will be a serious plan which will be acceptable for Ukraine.
10: So what are you hoping for from this US visit to Kyiv tomorrow, and what are you expecting, maybe?
9: The envoys of President Trump will talk to people, will talk to President Zelensky, will see the results of Russian attacks against Kyiv, because every third building in Kyiv was damaged one way or another. And maybe they will start to understand better what's going on. And they will come from the spell of Russian propaganda.
10: Well, do you think they're already biased against Ukraine, then? It sounds like it.
9: Judging by their statements, yes, they continue to be biased. And today's compliments addressed to Putin by Mr. Witkoff, it has already caused uproar in Ukraine, because today Russians have killed a family, including one child. So Russia continues to kill us. And Mr. Witkoff is full of these compliments to Russian war criminal. For us, it's incomprehensible.
10: Is Ukraine in any mood to make any compromise in the name of peace right now?
9: Yes, we have already agreed to such a compromise, which is not in our interests and not in our best interests.
10: What have you agreed to?
9: Non-conditional ceasefire along the current front line.
10: But no giving up of territory?
9: Absolutely. It's impossible. It's impossible from an international legal perspective. It's not in the interest of the global security. But we also need guarantees that Putin will not attack us again.
10: Right. Can you imagine any peace agreement signed by all sides that would not involve some handing over of territory to Russia?
9: Well, it's impossible. It's impossible from the point of view of our constitution. Our people would never agree to cede an inch of our territory to Russia. And, you know, to reward the perpetrator, the aggressor, I think it's not good for any country, including the United States.
10: It's exactly the same stand that you've always taken, in other words.
9: Yes, absolutely. Yeah, but it's fair. It's fair. It's based on international law. It's based on political realities.
3: Oleksandr Mureshko talking to Paul Henley there. The civil war in Sudan between the army and the paramilitary rapid support forces has been devastating, with both sides accused of war crimes and civilians bearing the brunt of the brutality. Now, a dossier published by the New York Times newspaper adds to evidence that the military developed and used chemical weapons. Our reporter Anna Aslam has the details.
11: There have been persistent accusations of Sudan's army using chemical weapons to gain an edge in the civil war, which is now in its fourth year. But with impartial investigators unable to gain access, there's been no definitive proof. Now, though, a dossier containing documents, voice notes and texts has been shared with the New York Times by a Middle Eastern intelligence agency. It bolsters allegations that the Sudanese army developed toxic bombs in the second half of 2024. Images and videos show gas cylinders inside what appear to be partly constructed bombs, workers wearing gas masks and a test strike in the desert. Ronan Bergman from The Times looked through the material.
12: The general who was appointed, according to the dossier of intelligence, to head the chemical warfare project in the Sudanese army, he's suggesting a dual head bomb that will contain explosive, RDT and TNT, and chlorine, and some ball bearing. And he says in his messages to Iranian Sudanese officials that this will have the impact of terrorizing, of creating the intimidation that is embedded to the use of chemical agent, but at the same time will not leave the same kind of traces like the big cylinders.
11: French journalists had earlier found evidence of the Sudanese army using chlorine in a strike on a key oil refinery north of the capital Khartoum in September 2024. This dossier suggests the bombs used were not gas cylinders as initially reported, but the smaller purpose-built munitions. It's understood a Sudanese general texted, "They drank the gas," after the attack, and the chemical weapon claim was corroborated by the RSF and news coverage at the time. Other reported strikes are harder to confirm. Ronan Bergman explains how the army gathered enough chlorine to make hundreds of bombs while the country struggled with cholera outbreaks.
12: The massive cylinders of chlorine, that at least some were taken from water stations, some of them were supplied by international organization, humanitarian organization. So it's not just that they produce weapon based on chlorine, but the chlorine was supposed to be used for the purification of water for the civilians.
11: Sources say the United States was shown the dossier before it imposed multiple rounds of sanctions. The alleged chemical program appears to have closed after Washington sanctions in May 2025. Days later, there was an apparent effort to cover up the project, with the army chief instructing to remove all traces. A Sudanese military spokesman has rejected the dossier's findings as baseless and threatened to sue the New York Times, noting that Sudan has signed up to the Chemical Weapons Convention.
3: That was Anna Aslam reporting. Now, have you ever had an unwelcome creature enter your house? For most people, rats, mice, bed bugs, they're about as bad as it gets. But in Australia, some residents are dealing with far more exotic intruders. Researchers at the University of Melbourne have analysed thousands of wildlife break-ins at homes and other buildings. They say habitat destruction is making these encounters more and more common, not just in Australia, but across the world. Well, the newsroom's Helena Burke joins me now. Hi, Helena. What kind of animals are getting into people's homes in Australia then, according to this study?
13: Well, there's a big variety. It ranges from things as cute as little sugar gliders, which kind of look a bit like a squirrel, to tiger snakes, which are one of the most venomous snakes in the world. By far the most common home invader, though, is possums, according to the study. They're cat-sized marsupials that kind of look like a cuter version of a rat. I spoke to one of the researchers involved in the study, and she told me there's some pretty funny stories of people finding these animals in their homes. One woman had an echidna get inside her pantry and start pulling things off the shelves. Another person came home to a koala sitting on her bed. And another person heard strange chirping sounds coming from the extractor fan in their shower, only to discover that a family of kookaburras had taken up residence inside the fan.
3: Wow. I mean, personally, I can't think of anything cuter than coming home and finding a koala in my bed. I think, my wife might have something to say about it, but I think it sounds great. But this is serious, isn't it? Because it's actually driven by habitat destruction for these poor animals.
13: Yeah, so this research focuses on 2,400 instances of wildlife entering buildings in the Australian state of Victoria. And a lot of these are occurring in cities, particularly the capital of Victoria, Melbourne, and that's because of urban sprawl. More and more trees are being cut down because of that, and these animals are having to find new places to nest and shelter because of it. And sometimes that's inside people's homes. Well, habitat destruction is a big problem. One of the co-authors of the study, Sarah Bacchesi, actually told me that wildlife being around people's houses isn't necessarily a bad thing.
14: There's been some really interesting recent research that shows if you can hear and see birds from your house, even if you have possums nesting in your roof, which probably irritates some Australians, but actually the evidence is it's good for your health. It's really good for your mental well-being in particular. The health and well-being benefits of connecting with and having nature close to us are really quite extraordinary.
3: But maybe not so close there in your bed. I mean, is there anything the researchers are telling us, Helena, that we can do to keep the wildlife in the wild?
13: Yes. So aside from preventing further habitat destruction, we can also help animals by creating spaces around our homes that accommodate them. And that's something that Professor Bacchesi is really encouraging in future architecture.
14: Imagine a moment where we could actually start really intentionally designing for cohabitation in our homes. So that might mean having a sleeping habitat for possums or accessible places for wombats to burrow under houses, intentional spaces for bats to nest within our wall cavities. This kind of stuff may seem trivial, but, you know, cities are increasingly having a role to play in helping to tackle the biodiversity extinction crisis. So all of these things can add up to really benefit biodiversity over the long term.
13: Here in the UK, swift bricks are already very common, which are these hollow bricks in a wall that contain a hole that allow birds to nest inside them. So it's really stuff like that that conservationists are wanting to see more of.
3: Yeah, and me too. How lovely to have birds in your house. I've got a dog. I mean, sometimes I think it would be better if he was in the wildlife, but anyway, we live with him. Helena Burke, thank you so much for joining us and filling us in on that. You're listening to the newsroom from the BBC World Service. Still to come, we'll have news of some world championships with a difference. It's a dead cert. You won't guess what they're all about. First, a reminder of the main news. A Russian official has described as meaningful the talks at the Kremlin between President Putin and Donald Trump's main envoys on ending the war in Ukraine. There's a big election taking place in Germany later today. Not because large numbers of people can vote in it, but the poll in the eastern state of Saxony-Anhalt could be the first time the far right gets a significant degree of power since the Second World War. All the mainstream parties say they won't go into a coalition with Alternative für Deutschland, so there's a lot of focus on whether smaller parties reach the 5% threshold for getting seats in the state parliament. That would allow them to join forces against the far right. Our correspondent Jessica Parker is in Saxony-Anhalt.
15: I was at a demonstration earlier where people had gathered who are against Alternative für Deutschland. Something I sort of noticed was there was a lot of rainbow flags being flown, because one of the things that the AfD has talked about is wanting to ban rainbow flags from being flown at schools. Instead, they want to see the German flag raised every school day as part of their patriotism agenda. They talk about wanting to champion what they call a normal family of a husband, a wife, children, man, woman, children. And speaking to people today, that was one of the things they were talking about, that they feel that it's creating an atmosphere of intolerance. And then yesterday I was at a rally for Alternative für Deutschland, one of their closing rallies, where you had people really speaking quite passionately about seeing the party, and particularly the lead candidate, Ulrich Siegmund, who's really been the poster boy of the campaign. He's just been a huge talking point, particularly after the Spiegel magazine labelled him Germany's most dangerous man. And incidentally, he doesn't seem to mind that. He happily signs copies of that magazine for his fans. But people were speaking quite passionately of feeling that this was a party that could offer change, could offer hope. I think there's a lot of disillusionment with the parties that have governed Germany for decades. Immigration is certainly an issue that comes up again and again among a range of others, but that seems to be a principal issue for people here. So you can find different perspectives, certainly passionately expressed on both sides, and expressions of fear on both sides. Fear from AfD supporters if there isn't change and they feel insecure in modern Germany, and fear from people who think that an AfD government in Saxony-Anhalt is a dark moment for the country.
3: Jessica Parker there. And of course, you can follow the results of that election by staying tuned to the World Service or going to our news website, that's bbcnews.com. Now, which country do you think of when you hear the bagpipes? Probably not Oman on the southern flank of the Strait of Hormuz, but the Middle Eastern country has a rich tradition of bagpipe music, which it says predates any contact with Scottish pipers. That's right, it was Scotland you were thinking of, wasn't it? Among the players in Oman are a group of people who can trace their origins to Zanzibar off the coast of East Africa. The American producer Ian Brennan has recorded an album of their music called Songs of Returning and Leaving, and has been telling the BBC's Martin Venard all about it.
16: Zanzibar was united with Oman in the Omani Empire from 1696 to 1856, and there was an active slave trade, oceanic slave trade, and the main port was in Oman. And the musicians continue to sing to this day in Swahili dialect, a feature music with African rhythms and bagpipes. And they are the descendants, most of them, of the people that worked the trade or people that were brought over in the trade. And they sing the songs of those who were brought forcibly by ship to Oman, many songs about longing for home, longing for East Africa.
17: Oh, And where did you go to record these songs?
16: We went to Oman last summer, meaning 2025. Most of these singers continue to work as fishermen, so we recorded on the beach. And it couldn't have been a more peaceful and idyllic environment. And Oman had invested heavily in tourism, and it makes it all the more tragic to see what's happened since with the war in the region has completely shut that down and transformed the area.
17: Lots of people will be fascinated to hear the bagpipes. Where do the bagpipes come from in this part of the world?
16: Well, the assumption is that the bagpipes were spread globally by the British military. But what's interesting about the region is that archaeological records show that arguably the bagpipe originated in the Arabian Peninsula, and this is a very defining instrument there.
17: So they would have learnt the bagpipes when their ancestors arrived in Oman.
16: Right. It's an incorporation of the two cultures that were in constant communication with each other through these voyages. The songs themselves repeatedly reference East Africa with titles like "You Shouldn't Treat the Man from Zanzibar That Way, He Is Suffering," or "The Boy Has Just Arrived from East Africa and Doesn't Know How to Speak Arabic." Almost all of them talk about the journeys, the welcomes that they've received, but also the experience of the people once they've arrived in Oman.
17: And can this music and this culture survive into the future?
16: I believe that it will survive. It's something that people take pride in because it's seen as something very special. You know, in the same way bagpipes are to Scotland, they are very valued in Oman.
3: That report by Martin Venard, what a great noise they were making. Now, what's your dream job? Being a grave digger might not be at the top of everyone's list, and it's not easy to find people to do what some would consider a bit of a grisly job. That's exactly why the authorities in Hungary launched the World Grave Digger Competition in 2016. The event was so popular that it now takes place every year. And this weekend, grave diggers from all over the globe descended on a town in northern Hungary for the big dig. Wendy Urquhart reports.
18: With shovels in hand, the 19 teams of two got down to business in the hope of winning the 2026 World Grave Digging Competition. And it's no mean feat. The earth is so hard in some places that they have to use pickaxes. Joseph Varga from the Hungarian Cemeteries Association says it's fun for the competitors and the crowds that come to watch. And it also shows the public just how demanding the job actually is.
19: When relatives arrive at a funeral, the grave is already dug. They don't see what actually precedes it. When videos of the competition became more widespread year by year, they saw how hard and stressful it was physically and psychologically, and now they have more respect for the grave diggers.
18: This contest is also a PR exercise for the trade. There's not enough room for mechanical diggers in some graveyards, so digging by hand is the only other option. And the hope is that this event will shake off some of the taboos surrounding death and persuade young people to join the industry. To make the competition fair, each team pulls a plot number from a pot before the event begins. And just in case you're wondering, winning is not just about digging a hole in record time. There are rules involved. Each grave has to be exactly 2 metres long, 80 centimetres wide, and 1.6 metres deep, and the earth has to be neatly piled at the side too. Laszlo Kiss and Robert Nagy dug their grave in 1 hour and 21 minutes to win the competition this year, and both said it was really hard work.
20: You can't prepare for this separately because we work every day. There are weeks when there is more digging or less digging, but we have been doing this for years. It's in our makeup.
21: It's tough. The ground is very hard and it's tiring. It's very different here at the race because here speed is the main thing, whereas when you dig a grave for a funeral, you have to keep the exact dimensions and make sure the grave is beautifully carved.
18: The authorities don't exactly dig deep when it comes to winnings. After all their hard work, the two men who came out on top have to share prize money of just $640. But then, they do have bragging rights.
3: They do indeed have bragging rights. Wendy Urquhart reporting there. I don't think I'm going to try a career change to grave digging. I'm already working the graveyard shift here at the BBC. That's bad enough. Laszlo Kiss. Imagine that as a name of a grave digger. I think it's great. I might adopt Laszlo Kiss for Halloween. Anyway, you've been listening to the newsroom from the BBC World Service. I'm Keith Adams, and from me and the team, thank you so much for listening. Go and find those bagpipes and have a lovely rest.
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1: BBC News with Fiona MacDonald. A key aide to Vladimir Putin has described talks that the Russian president has held with Donald Trump's main envoys about ending the war in Ukraine as meaningful and extremely frank. Yuri Ushakov said Mr. Putin had emphasised the need to eliminate all root causes of the conflict and that the two sides had also discussed possible major Russian-American projects. Steve Witkoff and Mr. Trump's son-in-law, Jared Kushner, are now heading to Kiev for talks on Sunday with President Zelensky. The head of the Kharkiv region in northeastern Ukraine has said three people, including a child, have been killed in a Russian drone attack on a home in the city of Khuchuyev. In Russia's Belgorod region, the authorities say one person has been killed and one injured in a Ukrainian drone strike. Iran's military has threatened harsher retaliation if Washington continues striking Iranian ships. The warning follows US attacks on three Iranian oil tankers. Washington says the strikes were in retaliation for Iranian missiles launched towards two American ships. Reports from the Democratic Republic of Congo say at least 22 people have died in a fire at a wedding hall in Kinshasa. Several guests were crushed as people tried to escape through the only exit. A court in Egypt has sentenced 12 people to death, including the famous television presenter Sayed Khalifa, after they were convicted of manufacturing and dealing synthetic drugs and possessing unlicensed firearms. Nine others have been sentenced to life imprisonment. Tens of thousands of people have taken part in a protest in Croatia's capital Zagreb against the illegal dumping of waste. They want the authorities to clear up a site near the town of Gospic, where up to 45,000 tonnes of waste has reportedly been buried. BBC News.
23: Since the start of Russia's full-scale invasion of Ukraine, millions of civilians have been forced out of their homes by the war, but some have chosen to stay.
24: Civilians are still there, literally with bombs flying over their heads, hitting their homes, drones buzzing overhead.
23: These are people who have had 4.5 years to make a decision to stay or go.
24: Some can't leave. Some won't leave.
23: And there are others who risk their lives to rescue the last civilians living near the front line.
4: I was struck by something said by a volunteer called Bohdan Zoyakov. After being wounded on one of the evacuation missions, he said, OK, I'm going to recover and go back.
23: These men and women have been described as hell jumpers.
4: The so-called grey zone, or the kill zone, has expanded. So many videos show vehicles being targeted, volunteers being targeted.
23: Since the start of the war, the job of evacuating people has evolved alongside an increasingly hostile and unpredictable battlefield. We ask, who are the evacuators and why do they risk their lives to save others? Welcome to the documentary from the BBC World Service. I'm Krasi Ivanova-Twig, and this is the Global Jigsaw from BBC Monitoring, where we look at the world through the lens of its media, exploring the narratives, the propaganda, and the disinformation.
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6: We didn't invade the territory of Ukraine.
7: Western countries are not the international community. That era has finished.
23: Let's go back to the 24th of February 2022, when Russian tanks rolled across the border into Ukraine, heading for Kyiv. Not long afterwards, we began hearing about daring attempts to get people to safety from the villages and towns near the front line. Four and a half years later, evacuations are still happening, but getting less media attention. Civilians are still trapped between life and death along the 1,000-kilometer-long front line. BBC Monitoring's chief analyst, Vitaly Shevchenko, who is himself Ukrainian, recently returned from the country. He was in touch with evacuators there.
24: Donetsk police say thousands of civilians are still there in Donetsk region alone, and a massive effort is still underway to get them out of the danger zone. This year alone, more than 3,000 civilians have been evacuated from Donetsk region, more than 1,000 of them children.
23: Why are they still living there? Is it inability to move? Is it unwillingness? What's behind this resistance to leave their homes?
24: Some can't leave, some won't leave. And it's important to remember that those thousands of civilians trapped in their basements and cellars, they've had a lot of time to have a think. So for a lot of these people, this means that they've made a decision to stay.
8: They evacuate if mother is buried here.
24: After talking to people involved in these evacuations, it seems as though most of the people are advanced in their years, which means they're rooted, they are wedded to their homes. One thing I've heard a lot is, well, I've got my chickens and cats and dogs and goats. How am I supposed to leave them all behind? To which evacuators say, we can take them with you. A police unit in Ukraine's northeastern Sumy region had been approaching one particular gentleman there in a village, saying, look, you will die probably if you don't leave. And he said, I've got 11 goats. How do you want me to abandon them? So what the police did, they turned up in a massive white van. So they put in that van not just the gentleman, but all of his 11 goats.
23: I mean, this kind of attachment to your home is something we can all understand. But what I find extraordinary is that it's not just the people who are determined to stay, but We hear about people who have returned. There was one case of a woman who returned and opened a kebab shop, which is an extraordinary act of defiance. Why do people go back?
4: A lot of people I've been following came to a conclusion that there's more to life than just physical safety. Some people, after going to safer places within Ukraine or abroad, they reach the conclusion that, you know, I'm fed and watered, I'm safe, but a huge chunk of my life is missing. I don't feel at home here. I feel out of place here. I'm losing my identity. I'm going back, whatever happens.
23: Now let's turn to the people who are doing the evacuations. Who are the evacuators? What kind of people take up this job?
4: All sorts of people, Cressy. There's an official police unit called White Angels. There are numerous volunteers. The military are involved in it. When they are going into a town or a village and they see a civilian, they tend to offer them to leave. It's kind of unusual and notable that the military, the police and civilian volunteers, they work really, really closely together. And I spoke to somebody from the police in Donetsk region. I asked him, do these civilian volunteers, do they not get in your way? Said that, well, they have expertise, they know what they're doing. Some of them have really important local knowledge. So they go on missions together. In terms of who these people are specifically, I've been following one Ukrainian TV personality, TV DJ, TV presenter, Denis Christov, who dropped all that and became an evacuator. Another person I've been in touch with is called Vlad Makhovsky. He's a businessman from Zaporizhia. And he's also a religious man. He's a pastor.
5: I am a believer. I'm a church pastor, and my calling is saving people, so that's my role. You can't stand aside. You've got to do all you can for victory, so that the enemy doesn't move even further into our land.
4: I was struck by something said by a volunteer called Bahdan Zoyakov. After being wounded on one of the evacuation missions, he said, okay, I'm wounded now, I'm going to recover and go back.
23: It's a calling and a mission. What does it take, though, to become an evacuator? Because presumably a desire to help and a kind heart is not enough.
4: Oh, it's absolutely not enough, Chrissy. You've really got to know what you're doing. Otherwise, the best case scenario, you become a liability. The worst case scenario, you're going to die painfully. Volodya Yuchenko from Donetsk police, he said that when they train police evacuators, they prefer local people.
9: We had nothing in writing. We had to learn on the go whenever we evacuated people or delivered humanitarian aid. That's why back then, and to this day, we make sure that all police officers are locals who understand the logistics and the location.
4: Because they know the routes, they know the little nooks and little footpaths that help evacuate when things go south quickly with all these drones buzzing around with endless Russian attacks. You need to know how to use anti-drone technology. Vlad Makhovsky from Zaporizhia, he showed me what he had.
5: This piece of kit, a drone detector, a drone analyzer, then a net thrower pistol for drones, this rifle too. This is what we need to defend ourselves and other people against FPV drones. FPV drones carrying shaped charge explosives burn through the armor. You have got to be very careful.
23: Are drones the biggest danger that they have to navigate?
4: So-called FPV drones, yes, first-person view drones, which are smaller than the ubiquitous Shahed drones, for example, but they are very lethal.
23: The Iranian Shahed drones are mass-produced in Russia under the name of Geran. Yes, that means geranium, the flower. As for FPV drones, Russian officials told Bloomberg that the country produces more than 15,000 per day, orders of magnitude more than at the start of the war.
24: Russia has found a way of getting them across longer distances using motherships, a bigger drone that can travel longer distances with lots of FPV drones on it. They scatter and kill. The second way of doing it is using what they call a mesh network topology, where these drones relay radio signals from each other and then onto the operator. This allows them to travel for longer distances. So it's a cat and mouse game. It endlessly changes, and to survive, you've got to stay one step ahead of your enemy.
23: Which is why the vans that they use are equipped with this grill on top, right? This is to protect the vehicle from drones.
24: Yeah, they call them barbecue grills, and there's a grill on top. The idea is that if the drone hits the vehicle, it explodes a certain distance away from the actual body of the vehicle, and the hope is that it will reduce the impact of the explosion.
23: And these drones, do they target these vehicles deliberately?
24: It would appear that some do. I've heard several accounts of vehicles with red crosses on them being targeted.
23: In a recent report, the medical charity MSF, Doctors Without Borders, said that the frequency of Russia's attacks on healthcare suggests that they are a sustained feature of the war. And as they told the BBC, first-person view drone strikes are almost always intentional. They are too consistent, too frequent, and too precise to be incidental.
24: Vehicles with inscriptions saying evacuating civilians, they've been targeted as well. So it's no guarantee. Putting a cross on it or just saying, don't hit us, we're evacuating civilians, that's not always going to help.
23: So the evacuators are facing lethal danger just to reach their destination, just to go to these people. But then they'll have the task of persuading them. How do they do that?
24: It's not easy to convince somebody to leave everything behind and just go places. The main thrust of communication with somebody who's not prepared to leave is, well, look, there's a way. Do not feel stuck. Do not feel like you're making a choice that is too costly for you as a person. Your dog, your goats, your chickens, they'll come with you. We'll find a place for you to stay. There's one particular video shot by Denis Khristov. On the surface of it, it sounds and looks very slow-paced, almost routine. And yet, what's unfolding is terrifyingly life-altering. So he finds a man in a village, almost completely destroyed, with explosions in the background, a man with a dog. And he tells him, well, look, you've got a dog. If you don't want to save yourself, save your dog. It will come with you. And the man says, you know what? This is what I've lived all my life. I'm going to stay put. And at the background, you hear the rumble of explosions. Pavlo Dyachenko from Donetsk Region Police, he said they appeal to their relatives to record a short video which they can show to the person they're trying to evacuate.
9: Here's something we've been doing. If people tell us about someone who might be in two minds about evacuating, we ask them to record a short video, and relatives get emotional when they record them. There are tears, there are children and grandchildren. It can work, but not always, unfortunately.
23: And even when they agree to go, the price is yet more heartbreak as they leave everything behind.
10: Thank you.
23: You are listening to the Global Jigsaw from BBC Monitoring. So this is a very complex logistical operation, and not only they have to know the terrain and evade drones and other whole mix of lethal dangers, they have to persuade reluctant residents to get onto the vans and leave. So it's quite a difficult task. Can you take us through how the evacuation unfolds? You know, what are the different stages?
24: The beginning of this journey, in most cases, starts with a request for help or a signal, a message that there's somebody there who may need to be evacuated. There's a hotline set up by the government jointly with volunteers, evacuators and police. They can be told of somebody needing evacuation. What happens then needs to happen really quickly, because the so-called grey zone or the kill zone has expanded greatly. Most of the videos filmed by evacuators, they are really, really fast-paced. You need to get into the vehicle quickly and go. So many videos show vehicles being targeted, volunteers being targeted. Some of these initial stages, they involve armored vehicles used by the military, by the police. Their job is to get you to the safest location possible. Then the next leg is getting to a place of even more safety, a properly organized refugee center. And then the local authorities and or civilian evacuators, they decide where to put you next. So anything goes. You find a flat, you move into a flat. You find somebody willing to accept refugees into a flat. That's what happens.
23: We came across an extraordinary recording where an army evacuator offers his own house to the people he's trying to move to safer ground. Which begs the question, how much does the state do and how much is left to volunteers?
24: Ukrainians know that there's a limit to what the state can do. That's why volunteers get involved. But there is a state effort. The very existence of a special police unit called White Angels means that the state is very acutely aware of these people, thousands of them, in desperate need of evacuation. And the state at least tries to provide them with everything they can provide them with from the very first stage of receiving calls on the hotline.
23: You say the evacuators are targeted while they're doing this job. What's the toll on them? One description I've read about them is hell jumpers.
24: It is hell. And just like everybody else, they get wounded and killed. One example is Vyacheslav Ilchenko, a civilian evacuator who got killed on Christmas Day last year on the way to evacuate a wounded elderly gentleman from Kostyantynivka in Donetsk region. There were two other volunteers with him. He died. They were injured. They recovered. They went back.
23: How is the Ukrainian media portraying the evacuations? Is there a lot of attention to what they're doing?
24: They let actions do the talking. There was one report by Inter TV where they embedded with a police unit evacuating someone and they got hit. So they showed this incredibly dramatic report of people being targeted, literally evacuating someone who was in like on a makeshift stretcher, like a cart with wheels, because that person wasn't mobile. And they were targeted. So they just showed it without much comment. And I think it's probably the most effective way of showing it.
23: Attacks on Ukraine's responders was recently discussed at the UN Security Council, where a UN official described the patterns they observed.
10: Humanitarian workers in Ukraine are taking immense risks to save lives. Attacking them directly is strictly prohibited and can amount to war crimes. When clearly marked humanitarian convoys and first responders rushing to help are killed and injured again and again, this shows a pattern that defies international humanitarian law. Wars have rules. They are unequivocal.
23: Wars are indeed regulated by international humanitarian law based on the Geneva Conventions. The rules are that civilians must be allowed to leave a besieged area to ensure their survival. They contain provisions for the evacuation of vulnerable people. So is there a legal framework that regulates volunteer evacuations in Ukraine?
24: There are three types of evacuation. One,
23: survival. They contain provisions for the evacuation of vulnerable people. So is there a legal framework that regulates volunteer evacuations in Ukraine?
24: There are three types of evacuation. One is voluntary. You're offered a chance. The

0: the third and final, the top level of evacuations is forced, where you have no option. And it's a relatively recent thing. And the law regulating it was passed to guarantee the rights of children.
1: Евакуація дітей повинна відбуватись завчасно, ще до того, як...
0: Because there are some parents who have made the choice to stay put on the front line, but Ukrainian legislators and the Ukrainian state, what they argue is that parents do not own children. They have no right to expose them to danger.
2: Угоди батьків прийняла Верховна Рада України 10 лютого.
0: There are instances of military patrols or police patrols just driving through a village and children would run out of basements like, take me away, I can't live here. That's why they passed this law allowing police to forcefully take those children away, regardless of whether their parents want it or not.
3: You said earlier that the evacuators have to be extremely nimble in order to respond to changing circumstances. How has this process, the job of evacuating civilians, how has it changed over the course of the war?
0: At the start of the war, when drones were not so widespread, not so lethal in terms of ever-present lethal danger.
4: Evacuация!
0: The police would go into a town or a village, gather the locals or use megaphones or whatever and tell them, look, we've got a bus here, we think you've got to go, and then it would be up to the locals to decide. That has changed. Evacuations have become more streamlined. There's more coordination between the police, the states, administrations and charities, but the danger is much bigger now because of the drones. They're getting more lethal, they're getting smarter. A lot of them use AI. If they hear a buzzing noise, they know they've got to run for cover. For example, Vlad Makhovsky from Zaporizhia, he says that he knows when glide bombs are about to be launched. So they find a reasonably safe spot and just wait for the danger to pass. And then go and evacuate people. With FPV drones, you just have to accept that they can appear out of nowhere. If it's raining, it helps against FPV drones. So when it's raining heavily, that's when volunteers know they've got a better chance of surviving.
3: What has this story taught you, whether it's about the state of affairs, nature of war, or human nature?
0: When you are faced with the need to make life and death decisions, you start thinking about who you are, what you live for, and how you want to live your life. So both people living on the front line still, and volunteers and police officers risking their lives to save them, a lot of them, they decided that life is not just about comfort, food, drink, money. What makes us humans is, to a huge extent, helping others survive.
3: This is the documentary from the BBC World Service. Thank you to Vitaly Shevchenko and to the evacuators who shared their stories. And thank you for listening. This program was produced by Krista Shatory and me, Krasi Ivanova-Twig. The sound engineer is Donald MacDonald. And if you want to find out more about BBC Monitoring, you can do so by visiting our website, monitoring.bbc.co.uk.

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2: This is the newsroom. I'm Keith Adams. Coming up, US envoys seek peace in Moscow and head to Kyiv, but hopes for a breakthrough there are low.
3: Compliments addressed to Putin by Mr. Witkoff, it has already caused uproar in Ukraine, because today Russians have killed a family. For us, it's incomprehensible.
2: We get the mood from Germany, where the far-right AfD party could win power in a regional election.
4: Fear from AfD supporters, if there isn't change, and they feel insecure in modern Germany, and fear from people who think that an AfD government in Saxony-Anhalt is a dark moment for the country.
2: And bagpipes with African drums. But where would you hear this fusion of sound? First, a bulletin of news.
5: BBC News with Fiona MacDonald. A key aide to Vladimir Putin has described talks that the Russian president has held with Donald Trump's main envoys about ending the war in Ukraine as meaningful and extremely frank. Yuri Ushakov said the talks at the Kremlin with Steve Witkoff and Mr. Trump's son-in-law Jared Kushner had lasted just over 3 hours. Steve Rosenberg reports.
6: In his recent public statements, President Putin has struck an uncompromising tone. He's been sticking to his maximalist demands, determined that any peace be on the Kremlin's terms. Following the three-hour talks, a Kremlin aide said that the US envoys were told about the Russian army's successes and that all of Moscow's aims in Ukraine would be achieved. Various ideas for peace were reportedly discussed, but it doesn't sound like there was a breakthrough. The two US envoys have paid several visits to Russia, but this time, from Moscow, they will head to Kyiv for talks.
5: The head of the Kharkiv region in northeastern Ukraine has said three people have been killed in a Russian drone attack on a home in the city of Khuchiyov. A number of people have been injured in separate attacks in Zaporizhia. In Russia, the authorities in the Belgorod region say one person was killed in a Ukrainian drone strike. Iran's military has threatened to carry out more severe retaliatory attacks if Washington continues to strike Iranian ships. The warning came hours after the United States hit three Iranian oil tankers. More details from Peter Hyatt.
7: The Pentagon says its forces permanently disabled one tanker off Karg Island, Iran's main oil exporting terminal, and another near the port of Jask. It says it destroyed the third vessel in the Gulf of Oman. It posted video and social media of blasts at the sterns of the first two ships and multiple explosions on the vessel it says it destroyed. The Pentagon said Iran had earlier launched a failed ballistic missile attack on a US aircraft carrier and destroyer, and it quoted Admiral Bradley Cooper as warning that if the Iranians shoot at two American ships, the US will take out three of theirs.
5: Peru has declared a state of emergency in five high-security prisons due to concerns about criminal gangs. The measure allows the military and police to take control of the facilities for 60 days. Alba Morgade reports.
8: During this period, the prisoners will have their movements limited and security will be stepped up outside the facilities. 50% of inmates in the jails affected are linked to criminal organisations, according to the government. The new right-wing president, Keiko Fujimori, came to power promising to tackle crime inside and outside prisons. The country's homicide rate has doubled in roughly 5 years. The government had also asked Congress to be allowed to rule by decree, but that was rejected over fears of abuse of power and a lack of checks and balances.
5: World news from the BBC. In Germany, voters head to the polls later in a state election in Saxony-Anhalt. It's being closely watched within Germany and abroad to see if the far-right AfD party wins power at a state level for the first time. Since the Second World War, no far-right party has won a German state election. The AfD, or Alternative for Germany, espouses hardline immigration policies, is socially conservative and pro-Russia. Tens of thousands of people have taken part in a protest in Croatia's capital Zagreb against the illegal dumping of waste. The demonstration was one of the country's biggest for years. The organisers demanded better environmental protections. They want the authorities to clear up a site near the town of Gospic, where up to 45,000 tonnes of waste has reportedly been buried. Reports from the Democratic Republic of Congo say at least 22 people have died in a fire at a wedding hall in Kinshasa. Several guests were crushed as people tried to escape through the only exit. A court in Egypt has sentenced 12 people to death, including a famous television presenter, after they were convicted of manufacturing and dealing synthetic drugs and possessing unlicensed firearms. This report from Yusuf Taha.
9: The glamorous television presenter Sarah Khalifa is well known all over the Arab world for her program Mission Impossible, which covers security and crime. She's also a successful film and music producer. She told the judges at Cairo's criminal court that she did not smoke, let alone deal in drugs. The court heard that police seized 750,000 of ingredients used to make drugs, worth $40 million, from a property used by the group. 9 fellow defendants have been sentenced to life imprisonment, while 7 were acquitted. The death sentences can be appealed to a higher court. Khalifa's lawyer has said that she will be doing that.
5: BBC News.
2: You're listening to The Newsroom from the BBC World Service with me, Keith Adams. Donald Trump's envoys, Jared Kushner and Steve Witkoff, are racking up the air miles again this weekend in search of an end to the war between Russia and Ukraine. Sunday's trip to Moscow to meet Vladimir Putin was the latest of many such visits for the pair, but the shuttle diplomacy, which takes them to Kyiv on Sunday, is rarer. The US president says they're taking a new idea to the region, but hopes for peace remain modest, with both sides publicly keeping to their intractable positions. Our Russia editor, Steve Rosenberg, reports from Moscow.
6: If you're Donald Trump's peace envoys, there's no slipping quietly into the Kremlin. Vladimir Putin greeted the visitors, Steve Witkoff and President Trump's son-in-law, Jared Kushner. The situation is difficult, he conceded, but there was gushing praise for his guests.
10: You have been enjoying our full trust, and it's been quite convenient for us to work with you.
11: When we retire, we'll have all these incredible stories and incredible memories, and yours will be right at the top of it all.
6: But up to this point, the Kremlin has shown little sign of wanting to end its war on Ukraine. A peace deal, so far, has proved elusive. These two US envoys have been to Russia lots, but not to Ukraine. This time, though, from Moscow, Steve Witkoff and Jared Kushner are expected to travel to Kyiv. And Vladimir Putin has ordered his military not to strike the Ukrainian capital from midnight for the next 3 days. Many Russians are hoping for a diplomatic breakthrough. Grigory Yevlinsky is founder of a party that is publicly calling for peace, for an immediate ceasefire in Ukraine. The party has been barred from running in Russia's upcoming parliamentary election.
12: It's necessary to find the common language. If to continue in the same way, we would come to something like nuclear war, and that'll be the end of story.
6: Kyiv, too, is pausing strikes on the Russian capital to give the US peace mission a chance. But finding a common language with a Kremlin that is still pushing for victory, that's a challenge.
2: Steve Rosenberg there in Moscow. So the hopeful pair will be in Kyiv later for the second leg of their trip, a meeting with President Zelensky. But what can they be bringing from Moscow? And could a compromise really be on the cards? My colleague, Paul Henley, spoke to Oleksandr Moreshko, a Ukrainian MP from President Zelensky's party and chair of the Parliament's Foreign Policy Committee.
3: The previous experience with the Russian so-called 28-point plans, it was basically a Russian plan. It was a plan of surrender for Ukraine. And I hope that Mr. Trump will not repeat the same mistake again. But Putin has not renounced his previous absurd demands with regard to Ukraine. So I don't think it will be a serious plan which will be acceptable for Ukraine.
13: So what are you hoping for from this US visit to Kyiv tomorrow? And what are you expecting, maybe?
3: The envoys of President Trump will talk to people, will talk to President Zelensky, will see the results of Russian attacks against Kyiv, because every third building in Kyiv was damaged one way or another. And maybe they will start to understand better what's going on. And they will come from the spell of Russian propaganda.
13: Well, do you think they're already biased against Ukraine then? It sounds like it.
3: Judging by their statements, yes, they continue to be biased. And today's compliments addressed to Putin by Mr. Witkoff, it has already caused uproar in Ukraine, because today Russians have killed a family, including one child. So Russia continues to kill us. And Mr. Witkoff is full of these compliments to Russian war criminal. For us, it's incomprehensible.
13: Is Ukraine in any mood to make any compromise in the name of peace right now?
3: Yes, we have already agreed to such a compromise, which is not in our interests and not in our best interests.
13: What have you agreed to?
3: A non-conditional ceasefire along the current front line.
13: But no giving up of territory?
3: Absolutely. It's impossible. It's impossible from an international legal perspective. It's not in the interest of the global security. But we also need guarantees that Putin will not attack us again.
13: Right. Can you imagine any peace agreement signed by all sides that would not involve some handing over of territory to Russia?
3: Well, it's impossible. It's impossible from the point of view of our constitution. Our people would never agree to cede an inch of our territory to Russia. And, you know, to reward the perpetrator, the aggressor, I think it's not good for any country, including the United States.
13: It's exactly the same stand that you've always taken, in other words.
3: Yes, absolutely. Yeah, but it's fair. It's fair. It's based on international law. It's based on political realities.
14: That was the Ukrainian MP, Oleksandr Mareshko. And within the past few minutes, the French news agency AFP has quoted a White House statement saying the US envoys discussed what it called substantive plans for next steps towards ending the Ukraine war during their meeting with President Putin in Moscow. And the statement said the plans were for next steps which would be announced in the coming weeks, and that the envoys looked forward to equally productive meetings on Sunday in Ukraine. That just in. Okay, the civil war in Sudan between the army and the paramilitary rapid support forces has been devastating, with both sides accused of war crimes and civilians bearing the brunt of the brutality. Now a dossier reported by the New York Times newspaper adds to evidence that the military developed and used chemical weapons. Our reporter Anna Aslam has the details.
15: There have been persistent accusations of Sudan's army using chemical weapons to gain an edge in the civil war, which is now in its fourth year. But with impartial investigators unable to gain access, there's been no definitive proof. Now, though, a dossier containing documents, voice notes and texts has been shared with the New York Times by a Middle Eastern intelligence agency. It bolsters allegations that the Sudanese army developed toxic bombs in the second half of 2024. Images and videos show gas cylinders inside what appear to be partly constructed bombs, workers wearing gas masks and a test strike in the desert. Ronan Bergman from The Times looked through the material.
16: The general who was appointed, according to the dossier of intelligence, to head the chemical warfare project in the Sudanese army, he's suggesting a dual head bomb that will contain explosive, RDT and TNT, and chlorine, and some ball bearing. And he says in his messages to Iran Sudanese officials that this will have the impact of terrorizing, of creating the intimidation that is embedded to the use of chemical agent, but at the same time will not leave the same kind of traces like the big cylinders.
15: French journalists had earlier found evidence of the Sudanese army using chlorine in a strike on a key oil refinery north of the capital Khartoum in September 2024. This dossier suggests the bombs used were not gas cylinders as initially reported, but the smaller purpose-built munitions. It's understood a Sudanese general texted, "They drank the gas," after the attack, and the chemical weapon claim was corroborated by the RSF and news coverage at the time. Other reported strikes are harder to confirm. Ronan Bergman explains how the army gathered enough chlorine to make hundreds of bombs while the country struggled with cholera outbreaks.
16: The massive cylinders of chlorine, that at least some were taken from water stations, some of them were supplied by international organization, humanitarian organization. So it's not just that they produce weapon based on chlorine, but the chlorine was supposed to be used for the purification of water for the civilians.
15: Sources say the United States was shown the dossier before it imposed multiple rounds of sanctions. The alleged chemical program appears to have closed after Washington sanctions in May 2025. Days later, there was an apparent effort to cover up the project, with the Army chief instructing to remove all traces. A Sudanese military spokesman has rejected the dossier's findings as baseless and threatened to sue the New York Times, noting that Sudan has signed up to the Chemical Weapons Convention.
14: Anna Aslam reporting there. Have you ever had an unwelcome creature enter your house? For most people, rats, mice and bedbugs are about as bad as it gets. But in Australia, some residents are dealing with far more exotic intruders. Researchers at the University of Melbourne have analysed thousands of wildlife break-ins at homes and other buildings. They say habitat destruction is making these encounters increasingly common, and not just in Australia, but around the world. I spoke to the newsroom's Helena Burke about some of the animal break-ins recorded in the study.
17: There's a big variety. It ranges from things as cute as little sugar gliders, which kind of look a bit like a squirrel, to tiger snakes, which are one of the most venomous snakes in the world. By far the most common home invader, though, is possums, according to the study. They're cat-sized marsupials that kind of look like a cuter version of a rat. I spoke to one of the researchers involved in the study, and she told me there's some pretty funny stories of people finding these animals in their homes. One woman had an echidna get inside her pantry and start pulling things off the shelves. Another person came home to a koala sitting on her bed. And another person heard strange chirping sounds coming from the extractor fan in their shower, only to discover that a family of kookaburras had taken up residence inside the fan.
14: Wow. I mean, personally, I can't think of anything cuter than coming home and finding a koala in my bed. I mean, my wife might have something to say about it, but I think it sounds great. But this is serious, isn't it? Because it's actually driven by habitat destruction for these poor animals.
17: Yeah, so this research focuses on 2,400 instances of wildlife entering buildings in the Australian state of Victoria. And a lot of these are occurring in cities, particularly the capital of Victoria, Melbourne. And that's because of urban sprawl. More and more trees are being cut down, and these animals are having to find new places to nest and shelter because of it. And sometimes that's inside people's homes. Well, habitat destruction is a big problem. One of the co-authors of the study, Sarah Bacchesi, actually told me that wildlife being around people's houses isn't necessarily a bad thing.
18: There's been some really interesting recent research that shows if you can hear and see birds from your house, even if you have possums nesting in your roof, which probably irritates some Australians, but actually the evidence is it's good for your health. It's really good for your mental well-being in particular. The health and well-being benefits of connecting with and having nature close to us are really quite extraordinary.
14: But maybe not so close there in your bed. I mean, is there anything the researchers are telling us, Helena, that we can do to keep the wildlife in the wild?
17: So aside from preventing further habitat destruction, we can also help animals by creating spaces around our homes that accommodate them. And that's something that Professor Bacchesi is really encouraging in future architecture.
18: Imagine a moment where we could actually start really intentionally designing for cohabitation in our homes. So that might mean having a sleeping habitat for possums, or accessible places for wombats to burrow under houses, intentional spaces for bats to nest within our wall cavities. This kind of stuff may seem trivial, but you know, cities are increasingly having a role to play in helping to tackle the biodiversity extinction crisis. So all of these things can add up to really benefit biodiversity over the long term.
17: Here in the UK, swift bricks are already very common, which are these hollow bricks in a wall that contain a hole that allow birds to nest inside them. So it's really stuff like that that conservationists are wanting to see more of.
14: Helena Burke there, talking to me about all those invasive critters, cute or not. You're listening to the newsroom from the BBC World Service, still to come.
19: It's tough. The ground is very hard and it's tiring. It's very different here at the race, because here speed is the main thing.
14: But what are they racing to achieve? We'll fill you in before the end of the programme. There's a big election taking place in Germany later today, not because large numbers of people can vote in it, but the poll in the eastern state of Saxony-Anhalt could be the first time the far right gets a significant degree of power in Germany since the Second World War. All the mainstream parties say they won't go into coalition with Alternative für Deutschland, so there's a lot of focus on whether smaller parties reach the 5% threshold for getting seats in the state parliament. Why is that? Well, that would allow them to join forces against the far right. Our correspondent, Jessica Parker, is in Saxony-Anhalt.
20: I was at a demonstration earlier where people had gathered who are against Alternative für Deutschland. Something I sort of noticed was there was a lot of rainbow flags being flown, because one of the things that the AfD has talked about is wanting to ban rainbow flags from being flown at schools. Instead, they want to see the German flag raised every school day as part of their patriotism agenda. They talk about wanting to champion what they call a normal family of a husband, a wife, children, man, woman, children. And speaking to people today, that was one of the things they were talking about, that they feel that it's creating an atmosphere of intolerance. And then yesterday I was at a rally for Alternative für Deutschland, one of their closing rallies, where you had people really speaking quite passionately about seeing the party, and particularly the lead candidate, Ulrich Siegmund, who's really been the poster boy of the campaign. He's just been a huge talking point, particularly after the Spiegel magazine labelled him Germany's most dangerous man. And incidentally, he doesn't seem to mind that. He happily signs copies of that magazine for his fans. But people were speaking quite passionately of feeling that this was a party that could offer change, could offer hope. I think there's a lot of disillusionment with the parties that have governed Germany for decades. Immigration is certainly an issue that comes up again and again among a range of others, but that seems to be a principal issue for people here. So you can find different perspectives, certainly passionately expressed on both sides, and expressions of fear on both sides. Fear from AfD supporters if there isn't change and they feel insecure in modern Germany, and fear from people who think that an AfD government in Saxony-Anhalt is a dark moment for the country.
14: Jessica Parker there reporting. Now, which country do you think of when you hear the bagpipes? Probably not Oman on the southern flank of the Strait of Hormuz, but the Middle Eastern country has a rich tradition of bagpipe music, which it says predates any contact with Scottish pipers. And it was Scotland you were thinking of, wasn't it? Among the players in Oman are a group of people who can trace their origins back to Zanzibar off the coast of East Africa. The American producer Ian Brennan has recorded an album of their music called Songs of Returning and Leaving, and has been telling the BBC's Martin Venard all about it.
21: Zanzibar was united with Oman in the Omani Empire from 1696 to 1856, and there was an active slave trade, oceanic slave trade, and the main port was in Oman. And the musicians continue to sing to this day in Swahili dialect, a feature music with African rhythms and bagpipes. And they are the descendants, most of them, of the people that worked the trade or people that were brought over in the trade. And they sing the songs of those who were brought forcibly by ship to Oman, many songs about longing for home, longing for East Africa.
22: And where did you go to record these songs?
21: We went to Oman last summer, meaning 2025. Most of these singers continue to work as fishermen, so we recorded on the beach. And it couldn't have been a more peaceful and idyllic environment. And Oman had invested heavily in tourism, and it makes it all the more tragic to see what's happened since with the war in the region has completely shut that down and transformed the area.
0: Lots of people will be fascinated to hear the bagpipes. Where do the bagpipes come from in this part of the world?
21: Well, the assumption is that the bagpipes were spread globally by the British military. But what's interesting about the region is that archaeological records show that arguably the bagpipe originated in the Arabian Peninsula, and this is a very defining instrument there.
0: So they would have learnt the bagpipes when their ancestors arrived in Oman.
21: Right. It's an incorporation of the two cultures that were in constant communication with each other through these voyages. The songs themselves repeatedly reference East Africa with titles like "You Shouldn't Treat the Man from Zanzibar That Way, He Is Suffering," or "The Boy Has Just Arrived from East Africa and Doesn't Know How to Speak Arabic." Almost all of them talk about the journeys, the welcomes that they've received, but also the experience of the people once they've arrived in Oman.
0: And can this music and this culture survive into the future?
21: I believe that it will survive. It's something that people take pride in because it's seen as something very special. You know, in the same way bagpipes are to Scotland, they are very valued in Oman.
14: That report by Martin Venard, and wasn't that a great sound they were making? Now, what's your idea of a dream job? Being a grave digger might not be at the top of everyone's list, and it's not easy to find people to do what some would consider to be a bit of a grisly job. That's exactly why the authorities in Hungary launched the World Gravedigger Competition in 2016. The event was so popular that it now takes place every year, and this weekend, gravediggers from all over the globe descended on a town in northern Hungary for the big dig. Wendy Urquhart reports.
1: With shovels in hand, the 19 teams of two got down to business in the hope of winning the 2026 World Grave Digging Competition. And it's no mean feat. The earth is so hard in some places that they have to use pickaxes. Joseph Varga from the Hungarian Cemeteries Association says it's fun for the competitors and the crowds that come to watch. And it also shows the public just how demanding the job actually is.
22: When relatives arrive at a funeral, the grave is already dug. They don't see what actually precedes it. When videos of the competition became more widespread year by year, they saw how hard and stressful it was physically and psychologically, and now they have more respect for the gravediggers.
1: This contest is also a PR exercise for the trade. There's not enough room for mechanical diggers in some graveyards, so digging by hand is the only other option. And the hope is that this event will shake off some of the taboos surrounding death and persuade young people to join the industry. To make the competition fair, each team pulls a plot number from a pot before the event begins. And just in case you're wondering, winning is not just about digging a hole in record time. There are rules involved. Each grave has to be exactly 2 metres long, 80 centimetres wide, and 1.6 metres deep, and the earth has to be neatly piled at the side too. Laszlo Kiss and Robert Nagy dug their grave in 1 hour and 21 minutes to win the competition this year, and both said it was really hard work.
23: You can't prepare for this separately because we work every day. There are weeks when there is more digging or less digging, but we have been doing this for years. It's in our makeup.
19: It's tough. The ground is very hard and it's tiring. It's very different here at the race because here speed is the main thing, whereas when you dig a grave for a funeral, you have to keep the exact dimensions and make sure the grave is beautifully carved.
1: The authorities don't exactly dig deep when it comes to winnings. After all their hard work, the two men who came out on top have to share prize money of just $640. But then, they do have bragging rights.
14: Yes, bragging rights indeed. That was Wendy Urquhart reporting. It sounds kind of fun, doesn't it? But I don't think I'll change careers to grave digging. I mean, I'm already working the graveyard shift here at the BBC. That was The Newsroom, and I'm Keith Adams. Thank you so much for listening. And from me and the team, please join us again. Goodbye.
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14: BBC News with Keith Adams. A key aide to Vladimir Putin has described the talks that the Russian president has held with Donald Trump's main envoys about ending the war in Ukraine as meaningful and extremely frank. Yuri Ushakov said Mr. Putin had emphasized the need to eliminate all root causes of the conflict and that the two sides had also discussed possible major Russian-American projects. Steve Witkoff and Mr. Trump's son-in-law, Jared Kushner, are now heading to Kyiv for talks on Sunday with President Zelensky. The head of the Kharkiv region in northeastern Ukraine has said three people, including a child, have been killed in a Russian drone attack on a home. In Russia's Belgorod region, the authorities said one person has been killed in a Ukrainian drone strike. Iran's military has threatened harsher retaliation if Washington continues striking Iranian ships. The warning comes after US attacks on three Iranian oil tankers. Washington says the strikes were in retaliation for Iranian missiles launched towards two American ships. A court in Egypt has sentenced 12 people to death, including the famous television presenter Sarah Khalifa, after they were convicted of manufacturing and dealing synthetic drugs and possessing unlicensed firearms. Nine others were given life imprisonment. In Germany, voters head to the polls later in a state election in Saxony-Anhalt. It's being closely watched within Germany and abroad to see if the far-right AfD party wins power at state level for the first time. And in Indonesia, flights at Jakarta's international airport have been temporarily suspended due to the spread of volcanic ash from an ongoing eruption at Mount Anak Krakatau. The transport ministry says the suspension has affected several international flights and more than a dozen internal ones. It's been erupting intermittently throughout August. That's BBC News.
9: Hello and welcome to The Conversation from the BBC World Service, where we bring together two remarkable women who share an experience or expertise and see what happens. I'm Ella Alshamahi. Do you ever feel like you're hearing two contradictory messages? On the one hand, women are warned not to wait too late to have a baby. But at the same time, newspapers are full of celebrities who have had children while in their late 40s. So what really does happen to fertility in our 40s? I'm joined today by Sarah Allison, a fertility advocate who experienced treatment in India, Spain and Greece. And Dr. Alison Campbell, a consultant embryologist and chief scientific officer of the CARE Fertility Group. She is also a fellow of the Royal College of Pathologists. Sarah and Alison, welcome to the programme.
24: Thank you. Great to be here.
9: Alison, you have spent your career helping women have babies. Have you always been interested in fertility?
5: Yes, I have been interested in fertility since a really young age, actually. I was breeding canaries in my bedroom when I was a young girl. I was just so fascinated. I've always been into gardening, even as a child, planting seeds and being astounded by a tiny seed being able to make a beautiful flower or a tree. So, yeah, I think it's in my DNA.
9: And would you tell me, what exactly is a clinical embryologist?
5: Well, it's a scientist. I'm not a medical doctor. I have a PhD in embryo selection. I did a master's course in assisted reproduction technology. So clinical embryologist is a protected title. So I'm a state registered clinical scientist. And our role generally is at the bench, looking down the microscopes, collecting the eggs, washing the sperm, putting them together in a number of ways, which we may talk about later. So it's a fabulous job, especially for a biologist who has that sort of passion and has the empathy and wants to work with people and make a really positive difference.
9: Sarah, you have become a fertility advocate almost by accident, as I understand. I believe you actually worked in PR. What got you to a beach in Goa?
10: I actually left just before the pandemic. I'd worked pretty full-on two decades career in London and just finished training in Chinese medicine for 3 years. So I just needed a break. I was walking down the beach in Goa one day, talking to a friend in New Zealand who has a beautiful baby born through donor egg and sperm. And I was approaching 43. And she said to me, look, I think you need to get a move on. What's your plan here? You've always known you wanted to be a mother. So what are you doing? So we talked about her daughter and my finances. I pretty immediately organised fertility tests. And I found myself sitting in my local cafe crying over my AMH, the anti-malarial hormone result. Being almost 43, mine was pretty low. And I didn't have anyone to interpret those results. So I was really just looking at a piece of paper, scanning Google, trying to make sense of it all, completely overwhelmed, thinking, have I actually just waited myself out of motherhood?
9: And Alison, what is female fertility and how exactly does it change with age?
5: It's really impacted by age. So fertility doesn't fall off a cliff at 40 years old, but it steepens sharply after the mid-30s and then again into the 40s. And I don't think there is enough awareness around this. A woman is born with all the eggs she'll ever have. So as she's born, there may be around 1 million egg cells. By the time she reaches puberty, there will be less than 500,000. So they're just being lost all the time. And then less than 500 will ever ovulate. And then by the time she gets to menopause, there's meiotic arrest. There is no more chances. So it's just like a waterfall of declining numbers. And it's not just about numbers, it's about quality. So whilst they're sitting there dormant as the woman matures, they are exposed to reactive oxygen species, the cohesin, which is holding the chromosomes together, and we maybe talk about meiosis, is deteriorating and being lost. So there are errors that can start to form in those eggs. So it's a quality issue as much as a numbers game. So the AMH, the anti-malarian hormone that Sarah mentioned, it's a good indicator of ovarian reserve, of the possible number of eggs remaining in the ovary.
9: Could you just expand a little bit on meiosis and chromosomal abnormalities?
5: But meiosis is the cell division process that produces both the eggs and the sperm. And importantly, they have to have half the number of chromosomes that we have in every other cell of our body, because when they join together, the egg and the sperm, they make the full complement. So the cells will start with their full complement of 46 chromosomes, and those chromosomes will separate to make two cells that have half each, the egg or the sperm. And as women get older, the chromosomes aren't held together as effectively, so they can separate prematurely. So then you may get an extra copy in one of the cells and a missing copy in another cell. So this is called aneuploidy. It's a huge problem. What happens then is the embryo may not develop at all because it's got the wrong
10: copy number of chromosomes, it may implant and miscarry, which is a huge problem as a women's age increases, or it may implant and result in a child with a condition, Down syndrome or Edwards syndrome, those sorts of syndromes.
9: It's interesting because what effectively you're saying is that older women do find it somewhat harder to get pregnant in the first place, but also to stay pregnant. What about men's fertility as they age?
10: Well, we see a similar phenomenon in terms of deteriorating sperm quality with age, but nothing like we see with women. And they're completely different processes. We talked about how a woman is born with all the eggs she's going to have. A man is producing sperm all the time. So simplistically, we talk about it like a warehouse for a woman. That's it. You've got your eggs stored there. And a factory for a man. They're just constantly being produced. And it takes about 90 days for a spermatogenic cycle. So major lifestyle changes can completely change the sperm quality and the sperm count.
9: Now, Sarah, you actually have a very international experience of fertility. So take us back to that beach in Goa where this all began.
10: Yeah, sure. So I quickly realised that as a solo woman, countries like Switzerland, Italy, closely neighbouring the UK that I might have considered, I wasn't legally permitted to access treatment there. There are other countries for sure, Turkey, Slovakia, I think most Asian countries, you have to be married.
9: So then you went to Spain?
10: Yeah, the first clinic I went to was my friend's clinic. Because I was panicking so much that I'd missed the boat, I didn't do any research. I just went straight to her clinic. However, I didn't go to her exact branch, nor did I use her doctor. And she actually went to them for donor egg and sperm implantation, where the embryo is effectively popped straight into you, whereas I was going there to undertake a completely different process of having my eggs removed, fertilised with donor sperm, and then any resulting embryos put back inside. So recommendations from friends need to be accepted with caution. It wasn't a successful cycle, which wasn't surprising because the odds weren't in my favour, but harder was how I was treated by the clinic and the lack of patient care and the massive gap really at this very start where I just didn't know what to ask and the doctor certainly didn't volunteer information. I then moved to Greece and for the same amount that I paid for one cycle in Spain, I could have done almost three cycles in Greece with a reputable privately owned clinic that actually had a doctor who specialises in older women. It's very hard to find doctors that claim that specialism. So effectively, you're going into treatment as a 42-year-old, being treated by a doctor who's may typically be treating mostly 32-year-olds. Women with slightly different biology or different outlook and perhaps different circumstances. If it's a 32-year-old partnered woman, that's quite different from a solo woman who's 42 and with very little support, who's funding the journey alone.
9: And what about other costs that are involved?
10: Well, I've actually put together via Solo Fertility 40s a spreadsheet of 54 potential costs that you could face. And there are, of course, all the add-ons as well that you're offered at your most vulnerable moment. And many of those are unproven. But if you think it's your only shot at motherhood, then you're almost willing to pay whatever it takes, regardless of whether it's proven or not. So there needs to be a better lens on supporting women at that time.
9: And in terms of the IVF itself in Spain, could you talk us through a little bit what that involved and what the outcome of that was?
10: So when I arrived in Spain, my ovaries were checked to see how the follicles were developing. It looked like I had about seven mature eggs. I went into the operation. I was stood in a very air-conditioned room wearing a paper-thin gown, feeling extremely nervous. Had the operation. There wasn't any pain, but it was more the overwhelm of it all. In the end, they took five mature eggs, and these formed three embryos. They were all tested and all found to be aneuploid, which means not compatible with life. And this was delivered to me by phone when I was back in the UK, in a very brief phone call in which I was told to just use donor eggs.
9: Alison, what is IVF?
2: IVF stands for in vitro fertilization, and it's quite a generic term. So it just means the Latin in vitro, in glass or in a petri dish or in a tube, we would create the embryo. We will add the eggs and sperm together.
9: And some of the eggs might not become viable.
2: Exactly. So it sounds like Sarah had 7 eggs collected. 5 of them were mature, 3 of them fertilized. So these are typical rates, I would say, of maturity and fertilization. So we can do that in 2 different ways. Conventional IVF, where we simply, it sounds simple, we wash and dilute the sperm to the right concentration and mix the sperm and the eggs together. The alternative is intracytoplasmic sperm injection, ICSI, where we would typically do this where we've got a problem with sperm quality. If the sperm count is low, for example, or the motility is poor, the sperm can't find their way to fertilize the egg in a conventional IVF setting. So we then inject a single sperm into the middle of the egg. And at least at Care Fertility, around 50% of patients would have ICSI rather than IVF for those reasons. But there are many countries now around the world where ICSI is the standard of care, and they've just moved on, and that's what they do as standard because they feel that they overcome any risk of failed fertilization with IVF. I don't really think that's the perfect solution, and if we can do a more natural procedure, then I think we should, but that's a debate that continues. So we've done IVF or ICSI. We leave them overnight in the lab, and then we'll assess for fertilization. And we're looking for 2 nuclei to show, one's from the egg and one's from the sperm, and then the embryos will develop in the lab for a few more days, and we're aiming to get to this blastocyst stage 5 days later, where we have a couple of 100 cells.
9: And Sarah, what exactly is a donor egg?
10: A donor egg would be an egg used from another woman. So one of my friends has donated her eggs at a younger age. She knew she never wanted to be a mother, and she's really happy that 2 of her eggs have been used, and she still doesn't want to be a mother. So she's enabled someone like my friend in New Zealand to be a mum. I also have a good friend in Goa who her child was created from donor egg and sperm as well. Both of them had tried IVF. It hadn't worked with their own eggs. So eventually you have to make a decision about, okay, what is the most important thing here? For sure, the child's health and my ability to have to provide a solid foundation to nurture a healthy, stable, well-balanced child. But then also to actually become a mother and fulfill your own desires of motherhood.
9: Alison?
2: Yeah, well, donor eggs largely overcome age-related egg quality issues. And I agree, it's a wonderful gift to give an egg to a recipient. It's a wonderful thing. But it's not for everybody. Fertility decisions are highly individual. And I'm really intrigued by different people's perceptions of a good chance. So if a patient came to see us and they are 43 years old, let's say, and they want to compare the chance of having a baby with their own egg or a donor egg, we would be looking at something like, depending on many other factors, but approximately 5% chance of success with your own egg and 50% chance of success with a donor egg. And to some patients, that's, well, it's clear cut, I will definitely go with my own, or I would definitely go with a donor. And everybody's so individual. And who are we to steer that decision? It's such a big decision. And people want to preferentially use their own genetic material if they can.
10: It was absolutely something that was on my radar. It was just a shame that the first time it really became something that perhaps I needed to consider was in casual conversations with doctors, as opposed to with a therapist or a situation that had actually discussed what my ambitions were longer term. For some women of my age will happily go straight to donor eggs. They maybe don't have the finances to do rounds and rounds of IVF. Donor egg is not by any means a cheap option, but you are perhaps in whatever package you choose, you end up with five eggs from a woman, and you choose your donor sperm, or you don't choose it. In a country like Spain, where everything is fully anonymous, the clinic chooses someone based on similar characteristics to yours, and that's how you create your embryo, and then hopefully you grow the baby inside you. So it's really that carrying and growing of the baby where you form that first bond.
9: You're listening to The Conversation from the BBC World Service. I'm Ella Al-Shamahi, and my guests today help women in their 40s who are trying for a baby, fertility advocate Sarah Allison and consultant embryologist Dr. Alison Campbell. Alison, women coming to you in such an emotional, vulnerable state just opens up a whole pile of questions. You're in clinics, which obviously the business model is that, there's a business model. Is there a conflict of interest there, or can there be? And how do people handle it?
2: Front and centre of us as medical professionals, clinical scientists, is the patient and what's best for the patient. And we're there to guide them in this very difficult time and give them the very best treatment and the very best chance based on their individual needs and hopes and dreams. It is emotionally charged, but we obviously have the patient at the heart of everything we do. That's how we've trained. That's why we're in this field. We want to help.
9: Sarah?
10: Clinics really, really vary. And that's what I've heard from countless women around the world. You know, Solo Fertility 40s is being read by women across 35 countries. So I started writing after my first failed cycle in Spain, and people quickly found my Substack and started emailing me about their experiences. That's when I realised that I hadn't just got unlucky, I was a pattern. And actually there are women from many different types of clinic all around the world who are not quite getting the care that they should be getting.
9: Sarah, newspapers are full of celebrities who have had children while in their late 40s, including actors Rachel Weisz and Halle Berry. But you worry about the younger women reading these stories. What exactly in these stories troubles you? Because some people might be seeing it as quite hopeful.
10: When I think about my cousin who's just turned 30, I'm really glad that the egg freezing option is seems to be reaching her cohort. More and more women are freezing their eggs. Hopefully they're also getting the message that this is absolutely no guarantee. I know several women who froze eggs at 37 who have still not got a baby. So there are reasons to be cheerful, but then the celebrity stories very often leave out the critical details that would truly inform women about their options. So they're not being forthcoming about the fact that they might have used a donor egg, and also that they're adding to their families. So Anne Hathaway, Sienna Miller, a lot of the recent celebrities in the headlines, they have been adding to their families. So this is completely different to you, a woman who is 41, 43, 45, who wants to start a family. The odds are going to be against you, as Alison mentioned, around 5%. Women who are already in the limelight, they're not going to be able to hide their pregnancies. So if they don't want to talk about their use of a donor egg, it's entirely understandable. It should be every woman's right to decide what she shares. These are private details to do with their child's parentage. But where it is other people using their late stage pregnancies to create a profile for themselves without mentioning the fact that they've most likely used a donor egg, if they're 48, 49, 50, that's really where the waters are getting muddy, and it really risks misinforming younger women about what's possible for them.
9: Alison.
2: Yes, if you've had one child, you've demonstrated that you can conceive, you've proven fertility, but time has passed, so your chance will go down with time. What we don't really know is how common secondary infertility is. We know that it is pretty common. You can have a baby effortlessly and then you can't conceive again. I have three daughters in their early 20s. So I started to drip feed and talk about fertility and egg freezing, not for the next few years, but just so it's in their mind. Because I think it's an important, empowering thing that people should be considering if they reach the early 30s and they've got no imminent plans. They need to be aware that their fertility is declining, and this is one thing that they may be able to do to try and preserve it.
9: You are then also just locked into having to have IVF, which is quite expensive, potentially.
2: Yeah, well, I see it as an insurance policy, really. You freeze your eggs, you know they're there, you need to understand that they may not be good quality, they may not be effective in the future, but there's a chance there, and your fertility, the quality is on ice, quite literally. So let's fast forward 10 years, you're trying to conceive. You may conceive naturally, you'll never use those eggs, let's hope. But if you don't, then they're there for a chance. I've done quite a bit of work looking at the literature on this, because I was concerned that people would go for a treatment of ovarian stimulation, freeze their eggs, job done. And we know that the egg number can vary significantly. So they may have 5 eggs, they may have 40 eggs. But there wasn't really any conversation around, well, how many eggs do I actually need? They've had one round, they've got them 5 eggs frozen, but that's not really going to give you a high and realistic chance in the future. So those conversations need to take place and say, right, well, what number of eggs are we aiming for? And that will directly relate to the age need. They've had one round, they've got them 5 eggs frozen, but that's not really going to give you a high and realistic chance in the future. So those conversations need to take place and say, right, well, what number of eggs are we aiming for? And that will directly relate to the age of the woman at the time of the freeze. So it's all a numbers game.

0: is because of the chance of aneuploidy being so much higher when you're 38.
1: Now, Sarah, you are now an advocate for single women in their 40s, but you also did end up having a child. Could you tell us how you conceived? Was that through IVF?
0: So, yeah, you're correct. I didn't have a baby via IVF in the end. I did sign up to a clinic I found in Greece, paid the deposit, and then I actually met someone. I thought, oh, maybe this could lead to something. And he also understood how desperately I wanted to be a mother. And I was already, at the time I was recovering from some quite difficult side effects from all the treatment. Some of my hair fell out. I'd had a lot of abdominal cramps for about 2 months after the second stimulation because I think the stimulation was too high. And I was just very frayed by the whole process and the thought of doing more, especially all the needles. So I've had a pretty intense needle phobia where I'm involuntarily faint at the sight of any kind of needle and injection.
1: Sarah, so, and you're doing it on your own. That is just horrific.
0: I would have to lie on the bed, sort of point where I wanted the needle to go and look the other way. And if I lost my nerve, I'd have to phone a friend and just get them to talk. And I'd try and tune into their voice. The injections for some women are pretty standard part of the process. For other women, really full on. So he really understood how much I had already tried and suffered, really, and he offered to help. And the first ovulation cycle that we tried, I became pregnant.
2: Oh, a lovely story.
1: I know, right? It's remarkable. Alison, this field is changing at an astonishing speed. It is really easy to forget that IVF has only been possible since the late 70s. What new developments excite you most?
2: Well, I guess on this topic, I mean, there's so many exciting developments in the wider sector of IVF. But on this topic, I'm really excited by the prospect of being able to prevent this meiotic aneuploidy, which is the huge issue that we're faced with as women as we age. It's very early days, but there's some interesting research going on, especially in the mouse, to show that you could treat an egg from an old mouse, an immature egg, then to allow it to complete its meiosis, this cell division, treat it before its meiosis and prevent this meiotic aneuploidy. So they're moving on to human testing. So some of our patients have donated immature eggs to this research. So they're being treated with this therapeutic. We're never going to be able to use them because it's a research setting to see whether we can stop this malsegregation of chromosomes, this premature separation of the chromosomes that is so critical and that is the cause of all of our problems, our aging and aneuploidy. So it would take a long time to know whether it could be effective in the human, but I think it could give us some hope for the future. But we'll wait and see.
1: Ladies, thank you so much for being on The Conversation. My guests today have been Sarah Allison, a fertility advocate based between Goa and the UK, and Dr. Alison Campbell, a consultant embryologist in the UK. Thanks for listening. The Conversation from the BBC World Service will be back next week.
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0: actual writing program. But the other writing program I went to was law school. And that was, in a way, the better writing program of the two.
1: To law school?
0: To law school.
1: But I mean, in what way was that a good writing program?
0: Remember, when also practicing as a lawyer, I practiced for 4 years in New York, so have spent a fair amount of time, in fact, doing law. Remember when you're writing a, let's say you're writing a document and you've got a, putting together two companies and their total value is about $1 billion. If you put a comma in the wrong place, somebody may lose $100 million. I've spent many, many nights in my law firm at 3 a.m., going through documents and, you know, checking each comma, each period, each, you know, it has to mean what you want it to mean. Because if it doesn't, somebody's going to lose a lot of money or make a lot of money. And if you look through history at, you know, writers, what profession they came from, so many of them, many are doctors. I think probably even more are lawyers. And partly that's because, you know, you're good at writing and your parents, you say, I want to write. And your parents say, not on my life, but you can become a lawyer if you like. And it seems like it's sort of adjacent, which it is. When I was practicing law, I used to love writing fact patterns. We would write these elaborate fact patterns about our cases. It's basically you're writing stories.
1: Thank you, Daniel. And we've got one more question from Rashmi in India, who is referring to the fact that more than one critic has compared your writing to Chekhov, to the great Russian writer. And Rashmi says, does being called the Chekhov of Pakistan carry a weight?
0: You know, when the first few times when people said this, first of all, I felt sort of very like, are you kidding? And then I felt, wow, thank you. That feels so great. And now I'm sort of starting to think that it feels a little reductive. I mean, of all the writers who I love, he's the one I love the most. It's very different what I'm writing about. I'm not writing, you know, it's my book is quite distinct from what he does. And I love to be compared to him, but I think I'd like to stand on my own feet finally.
1: Well, on that, we have to leave it. Next time, we're going to be joined by award-winning horror writer Paul Tremblay. He'll be answering questions about his novel, A Head Full of Ghosts, the unsettling story of a teenage girl whose father becomes dangerously convinced that she's possessed by a demon. Stephen King, no less, has said that the novel scared the living hell out of him. If you're up for a bit of fright and would like to speak with Paul about the novel, then start by emailing your question for him to worldbookclub@bbc.co.uk. We'll take it from there. We'd love to have you on the programme. And wherever you get your podcasts, there are more than 260 other World Book Clubs for you to download. Interviews with a wonderful range of writers, from Moshe Muhammad to Laurent Binet, from Percival Everett to Fatima Bhutto. And do take a moment to rate the podcasts. For now, though, from me, Harriet Gilbert, and producer Elizabeth Ann Duffy, thank you to our sound engineers, Barry Jackson and Shona Stedman, to the Edinburgh Bookshop for hosting us, and to all you members of BBC World Book Club, wherever you are. But an especially massive thank you to this month's guest, Daniel Mouinouddine.
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4: Coming up after the news, prepare yourselves for a world of radio gaga as this week's Unexpected Elements takes as its starting point the 80th birthday celebrations of the late great Freddie Mercury. Yes, the Queen frontman may have died decades ago, but that won't stop fans from a four-day party with a massive black tie fundraiser in Switzerland. It's our gateway to marvelling at Mercury at an elemental level, as a killer, as a cure, and as a perfect parabolic surface for a telescope mirror in space. We also bring you

The Huntsville Chamber Music Guild proudly presents mezzo-soprano Jamie Barton live in concert. The performance takes place at Trinity United Methodist Church on Friday, September 11th at 7:30 p.m. Tickets and information at hcmg.us.

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2: This is the newsroom. I'm Keith Adams. Coming up, US envoys seek peace in Moscow and head to Kyiv, but hopes for a breakthrough there are low.
3: Compliments addressed to Putin by Mr. Witkoff, it has already caused uproar in Ukraine, because today Russians have killed a family. For us, it's incomprehensible.
2: We get the mood from Germany, where the far-right AfD party could win power in a regional election.
4: Fear from AfD supporters, if there isn't change, and they feel insecure in modern Germany, and fear from people who think that an AfD government in Saxony-Anhalt is a dark moment for the country.
2: And bagpipes with African drums. But where would you hear this fusion of sound? First, a bulletin of news.
5: BBC News with Fiona MacDonald. A White House official has described talks at the Kremlin between President Putin and Donald Trump's top envoys about ending the war in Ukraine as substantive. Earlier, a Putin aide had called the 3 hours of talks with Steve Witkoff,

0: 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Asha Karen services include a 24-hour crisis phone line, emergency shelter, counseling, transportation, referral, and education. 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
2: BBC World Service at 6 hours GMT. Welcome to Weekend with Julian Warica. Coming up on the programme, Germany's far-right AfD bids for its first taste of power in elections in the eastern state of Saxony-Anhalt. We'll discuss what's behind the far-right's rapid rise in the east and what's at stake for the country. US envoys set for talks in Ukraine after meeting President Putin in Moscow to discuss ending the war. We'll go live to Kyiv. And we'll speak to one of the only two female directors competing at the Venice Film Festival about her film, which premieres tonight.
3: In wartime, the female body has always been regarded as part of the national territory, and that's also what the film is about, the female body as a battleground.
2: That's all here on Weekend after the World News.
4: BBC News with Govinda Gill. A White House official has described talks at the Kremlin between President Putin and Donald Trump's top envoys about ending the war in Ukraine as substantive. Steve Witkoff and Jared Kushner are now heading to Kyiv for talks on Sunday with President Zelensky. Our Russia editor, Steve Rosenberg, reports.
5: The Kremlin says the talks between Vladimir Putin and Donald Trump's peace envoys lasted just over 3 hours and were frank and constructive, although there's no obvious sign they've brought peace any closer. President Putin reportedly told Steve Witkoff and Jared Kushner about alleged Russian military successes in Ukraine and that Russia would achieve the aims of its so-called special military operation.
4: The head of the Kharkiv region in northeastern Ukraine has said three people, including a child, have been killed in a Russian drone attack on a home in the city of Chuhuyev. The Russian authorities in Bielgorod region say one person has been killed and one injured in a Ukrainian drone strike. In Germany, voters are heading to the polls in the state election in Saxony-Anhalt. It's being closely watched within Germany and abroad to see if the far-right AfD party wins power at a state level for the first time. Here's our Berlin correspondent, Jessica Parker.
6: Saxony-Anhalt is, by population, a relatively small state, but the

0: because men are so used to they don't see the ways in which men sort of dominate. And that's also, you know, she talked about budgets. It goes right the way through the film industry, and it's getting worse.
1: Goodness, that's another uplifting note to end the hour. You're with Weekend from the BBC World Service. The news in a moment.

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2: BBC World Service, it's 7 hours GMT. Welcome to Weekend with Julian Warwick. Coming up on the programme, implications for Germany as the far-right AfD party looks set to score an historic win in state elections in the east of the country. The French town of Bayeux learns to live temporarily without one of its most prized historic artworks.
3: I have to say we do miss her, and I do say her because La Tapisserie, as you know, in French would be gendered into a female pronoun. It's a big dame, and we miss her terribly.
2: And a quarter of a century later, we remember the September the 11th attacks.
4: There are almost daily reminders, sounds, smells, different ideas of things that have happened that still haunt me to this day.
2: That's all coming up on Weekend after the World News.
5: BBC News with Govinda Gill. A White House official has described talks at the Kremlin between President Putin and Donald Trump's top envoys about ending the war in Ukraine as substantive. Steve Witkoff and Jared Kushner are now heading for Kyiv, from where James Landell reports.
6: President Zelensky said he had spoken to both men and was ready for a substantive conversation. The Kremlin said Vladimir Putin had held 3 hours of constructive and frank talks with the US mediators. It said Russia's president had spoken of tangible advances on the battlefield and the need to address the root causes of the conflict, language that gave no sign he was ready to compromise. The White House said Mr. Trump's envoys had discussed substantive plans for next steps and looked forward to equally productive meetings in Kyiv.
5: Attacks between Russia and Ukraine have continued despite a partial temporary ceasefire that covers each other's capitals, linked to the talks with the US envoys. Russia has targeted Zaporizhia. The region's head said one person was killed and 25 others injured on Saturday. In the Kharkiv region, officials say three people were killed in a drone attack. Ukraine has struck areas including Rostov, where officials said three people were injured. In Germany, voters are heading to the polls in the state election in Saxony-Anhalt. It's been closely watched to see if the far-right AfD party wins power at a state level for the first time. Our Berlin correspondent Jessica Parker has more on the AfD's policies.
7: It wants to ban rainbow flags from being flown at public schools. It's pro-Russia. It's very hard line on immigration, wants to set up a deportation task force. And it talks about championing what it calls the normal family structure of a man, a woman, and lots of children. Now, for the AfD's critics, has plenty of supporters here, but it also has plenty of critics as well. This is a moment of peril for Germany.
5: The Indonesian authorities have suspended flights at Jakarta's Soekarno-Hatta International Airport because of airborne volcanic ash from an ongoing eruption of Mount Anak Krakatau. The volcano is in between the islands of Java and Sumatra. Lisa Tambunan reports.

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2: On From Our Own Correspondent after the news, shore leave at last for some American sailors.
3: Whatever they'd endured during their operations in the Arabian Sea, it seemed what they most craved were the familiar routines of home, even here in Asia's original Sin City.
2: The Kenyan men being pulled into the manosphere.
4: A former preacher and ex-radio shock jock, Kibe finally found his audience online with misogynistic takes, like claiming women are just gold diggers, that they don't deserve respect, and that men should take the lead.
2: In today's Ukraine, choose your words with care.
5: Russian's the language of the enemy, he insists. And Odessans who want to use it, that's currently about 90% of them, should pack up and move to Russia.
2: And how an historic battle is being recast in Hungary. That's From Our Own Correspondent with me, Pascal Harter, after this bulletin of BBC World News.
6: BBC News with Govinda Gill. A White House official has described talks at the Kremlin between President Putin and Donald Trump's top envoys about ending the war in Ukraine as substantive. Earlier, a Putin aide had called the 3 hours of talks with Steve Witkoff and Jared Kushner meaningful and extremely frank. Yuri Ushakov said Mr. Putin had emphasized the need to eliminate all root causes of the conflict. It's a sign that he's not abandoned his maximalist demands. James Landau is in Kyiv.
7: For nearly 2 years, Steve Witkoff and Jared Kushner have made visits to Moscow to seek an end to Russia's war in Ukraine. Today, they're expected to get their first sense of how the conflict looks on the ground in Kyiv. The government here will welcome the chance to give its assessment of the war, but hopes for a breakthrough are low, and diplomats expect a hard winter of fighting ahead.
6: German voters are heading to the polls in an election in Saxony-Anhalt, which could see the far-right AfD party win power at a state level for the first time. The AfD has hardline immigration policies, is socially conservative and pro-Russia. It sees the Saxony-Anhalt election as a potential stepping stone to forming a national government. Jessica Parker is in Magdeburg.
8: Now, this is a party that in this state is classed by domestic intelligence as right-wing extremist. Now, that's a classification the party rejects. For the AfD's critics, has plenty of supporters here, but it also has plenty of critics as well, this is a moment of peril for Germany. It is certainly a moment of peril for the conservative CDU Chancellor Friedrich Merz. He previously talked about slashing the far-right support in Germany, but actually the opposite has happened during his tenure. So this is an election that really matters well beyond this state.
6: The Indonesian authorities have suspended flights at the main international airport in Jakarta because a volcanic eruption has hurled ash into the sky. Five smaller regional airports have also been closed. Hundreds of flights have been cancelled, grounding tens of thousands of passengers. The volcano, Mount Anak Krakatau, between Java and Sumatra, began erupting on Friday. This man was caught up in the delays in Soekarno-Hatta International Airport in Jakarta.
9: We were about to check in and drop off our bags when we were finally informed. It was all very sudden. There had been no prior notice. We were shocked because we had things to do and now we're going to be late.
6: Iran's Revolutionary Guards say their navy has attacked a US naval drone in the Strait of Hormuz. Hours earlier, Iran's military threatened to carry out more severe retaliatory attacks against American interests if US forces continued to strike Iranian ships. The warning was triggered by the US hitting three Iranian oil tankers on Saturday, BBC News. Israel's military has attacked targets in southern Lebanon. The Lebanese

0: Wow, what an incredible conversation with Fred Hammond, someone whose music has meant a lot to me over the years, and to hear his story is just amazing. What I loved most about talking to Fred was his honesty. There's no denying that he's overcome real difficulties, and hearing these stories, whether it be of faith or repentance or resilience, encourages me to remember we're all human, and it gives me the full picture of how he's penned such amazing records over the years that still pack so much truth and power. You've been listening to the documentary on the BBC World Service with me, Swazi Shiri. The producer was Miriam Williamson.
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1: The fact that they're coming here is of course good. That's a progress. We just wish we could have seen this progress much, much earlier.
0: We'll go live to speak with our diplomatic correspondent in Ukraine. Plus, a volcanic ash cloud is causing travel chaos in Indonesia. More than 200 flights have been canceled and airports are closed. One of Germany's smallest states is holding an election that could have a major impact on the country's politics. Our correspondent will tell us why this vote is being watched so closely and what might happen next. And bagpiping isn't only found in Scotland. We'll bring you the music made by the pipers of Oman. That's all coming up. Stay with us.
2: BBC News with Govinda Gill. Donald Trump's top envoys are expected to arrive in Kyiv today for the first time to visit Ukraine since Russia's full-scale invasion. Steve Witkoff and Jared Kushner met President Putin in Moscow on Saturday for talks on ending the war. The Kremlin described the 3 hours of discussions as frank and constructive. James Landau is in Kyiv.
3: This is the first time we know that they've both been here. And I think that the Ukrainian side, for all the low expectations around this meeting, will at the very least welcome the chance to set out their stall and give their assessment of the conflict and where it's heading on the ground here in Kyiv, just so that both Mr. Trump's envoys can just appreciate, you know, life from this side of the fence. Because at the moment, all the perspective they've been getting is Russia's side of the story.
2: German voters are heading to the polls in an election in Saxony-Anhalt, which could see the far-right AfD party win power at a state level for the first time. The AfD, or Alternative for Germany, has hardline immigration policies, is socially conservative and pro-Russia. It sees a Saxony-Anhalt election as a potential stepping stone to nationwide success. The Indonesian authorities have suspended flights at the main international airport in Jakarta because of a volcanic eruption has hurled ash into the sky. 5 smaller regional airports have been closed. Hundreds of flights have been cancelled, grounding tens of thousands of passengers. Lisa Tembunen is in Jakarta.
4: And this is because of volcanic activities from Mount Anak Krakatau, which is actually located in the Sunda Strait, just between Java and Sumatra. So it's off the coast, but its activities are bringing volcanic ash to the surrounding areas, including further into the Java Island to here in Jakarta. The health minister has warned residents in affected areas to stay indoors and when conducting activities outdoors to wear a mask in order to prevent volcanic ash from entering the respiratory system.
2: Israel's military has attacked targets in southern Lebanon. The Lebanese health ministry says 4 people have been killed and others wounded. Peter Hyatt reports.
5: Israel said the strikes were a response to Hezbollah firing drones at its forces in an area of Lebanon it's occupying, having declared it a security zone. It had previously ordered people to leave a building it said Hezbollah used, though other targets were also hit. Lebanon was drawn into the Middle East war in March when Hezbollah attacked Israel on behalf of its sponsor Iran. The Lebanese government says more than 4,000 of its citizens have been killed by Israel since then. A nominal ceasefire has been enforced since June, but it has only reduced, not eliminated, the violence.
2: World News from the BBC. 22 people have been killed in Cape Verde when a bus carrying school children on an excursion veered off a road and plunged about 30 metres down a steep embankment. Officials say 18 survivors are in hospital. The pupils' ages range from 6 to 11. A Sudanese rights group is demanding an independent investigation into claims the army used chemical weapons in Khartoum 2 years ago. Emergency lawyers has tracked abuses by both sides in the war between the military and the rapid support forces. The United States imposed sanctions on Sudan's military government earlier this year, saying it had confirmed the allegations, though it gave no details. The Sudanese authorities deny using chemical weapons. 3 people have been killed in a suspected stabbing and arson attack at a cake shop in Japan. Local media say the owner of the store in Gifu Prefecture had been hosting a small gathering at the time. Police believe the culprit was one of the people attending the event who reportedly poured petrol on the building. The Irish boxer Katie Taylor has been celebrating a decisive win in Dublin that brought her illustrious career to an end.

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1: BBC News with Govinda Gill. Donald Trump's top envoys have arrived in Kyiv for their first visit to Ukraine since Russia's full-scale invasion. Steve Witkoff and Jared Kushner met President Putin in Moscow on Saturday for talks on ending the war. James Landell is in Kyiv.
2: The mood music here in Kyiv is fairly low-key. Diplomats are not expecting a massive breakthrough. The general consensus is that there's going to be a tough winter of fighting ahead. And only then, come next spring, they think it might be possible that there's a potential window for some kind of change in the status quo if both sides think that talking might be better than fighting. But at the moment, most people seem to think that the conflict will continue. But every so often, you know, the Americans feel the need to talk. And I think they've realised that they have to talk to both sides. They can't just keep going to Moscow.
1: Russia and Ukraine have continued attacking each other despite the peace talks and a temporary ceasefire that only covers their capitals. Ukraine says it struck an oil refinery in Ryazan, which supplies the Russian army. German voters are heading to the polls in an election in Saxony-Anhalt, which could see the far-right AfD party win power at a state level for the first time. The AfD has hardline immigration policies, is socially conservative and pro-Russia. Our correspondent Jessica Parker is in the state's capital, Magdeburg.
3: I think for the AfD, they see it as a sort of stepping stone, a moment where they can show that they can govern and that this could create a domino effect and they can take other states in the future and fulfil their aspirations to hold nationwide power. I think for other people who are huge critics of the party, they feel this could be a bad tipping point for Germany. And then for Friedrich Merz, who's the Conservative CDU Chancellor, he's already very embattled, very poor poll ratings. If the AfD do really well, it's going to, I think a lot of people think, further weaken his position nationally.
1: The Indonesian authorities have suspended flights at the main international airport in Jakarta because a volcanic eruption has hurled ash into the sky. Five smaller regional airports have also been closed. The government is trying to use cloud seeding to create rain. The BBC's Lisa Tambunan is in Jakarta.
4: This is an effort to disperse volcanic ash that's airborne. However, officials have noted that it might be difficult due to the dry season and there are limited clouds, which means there will be limited impact. Authorities are monitoring the condition and renewing and giving updates every few hours or so. However, there's no word yet on when activities will return to normal.
1: BBC News. A residential building has collapsed in the Indian capital, Delhi, with dozens of students feared trapped inside. Eyewitnesses say up to 50 people were inside the multi-storey building in the Satya Niketan neighbourhood near Delhi University's South Campus when it collapsed. At least 12 fire engines and an excavator have been brought to the scene to remove debris and to search for survivors. A Sudanese rights group is demanding an independent investigation into claims the army used chemical weapons in Khartoum 2 years ago. Emergency lawyers has tracked abuses by both sides in the war between the military and the rapid support forces. The United States imposed sanctions on Sudan's military government earlier this year, saying it had confirmed the allegations, though it gave no details. The Sudanese authorities deny using chemical weapons. Israel's military has attacked targets in southern Lebanon. The Lebanese Health Ministry says four people have been killed and others wounded. Peter Hyatt reports.
5: Israel said the strikes were a response to Hezbollah firing drones at its forces in an area of Lebanon it's occupying, having declared it a security zone. It had previously ordered people to leave a building it said Hezbollah used, though other targets were also hit. Lebanon was drawn into the Middle East war in March when Hezbollah attacked Israel on behalf of its sponsor Iran. The Lebanese government says more than 4,000 of its citizens have been killed by Israel since then. A nominal ceasefire has been enforced since June, but it has only reduced, not eliminated, the violence.
1: Three people have been killed in a suspected stabbing and arson attack at a cake shop in Japan. Local media say the owner of the store in Gifu Prefecture had been hosting a small gathering at the time. Police believe the culprit is one of the people attending the event who reported

0: Bandel is in Kyiv.
1: There is a disjunction between the Russian perspective of the war and the West and Ukraine's perspective. Whenever Mr. Putin speaks about this, he has a rosier picture of how well Russia is doing on the battlefield. The general view here and in Western capitals is that it is basically a war of attrition that is moving very, very slowly with very, very modest incremental Russian advances at huge cost to Russia.
0: Russia and Ukraine have continued attacking each other despite the peace talks and a temporary ceasefire that only covers their capitals. Ukraine says it struck an oil refinery in Ryazan, which supplies the Russian army, and an airfield in Rostov-on-Don. Russia attacked the Zaporizhia and Kharkiv regions overnight. German voters are heading to the polls in an election in Saxony-Anhalt, which could see the far-right AfD party win power at a state level for the first time. The AfD, or Alternative for Germany, has hardline immigration policies, is socially conservative and pro-Russia. Jessica Parker is in the state capital, Magdeburg.
2: The guy that leads the party here, a man called Ulrich Siegmund, who's the lead candidate and would be the state premier if they do manage to pull off a parliamentary majority, he's run a very successful campaign. I think everyone would admit that. He's 35 years old, former air freshener salesman, very smiley, very affable. People queue for hours to, like, get a selfie with him. And he's run this quite sort of positive campaign. Critics say that he is a wolf in sheep's clothing as people voice concerns about the AfD's radical agenda.
0: A residential building's collapsed in the Indian capital, Delhi, with dozens of students feared trapped inside. The multi-storey building in the Satya Niketan neighbourhood near Delhi's University South Campus. Warren Bull has more details.
3: Television footage shows small groups of rescue teams, assisted by local people, clambering on top of debris and attempting to remove blocks of concrete and twisted girders from the site in the Satya Niketan neighbourhood of Delhi. Two excavators have been brought in to help the search for survivors. So far, several people have been rescued. Eyewitnesses say up to 50 students were in their guesthouse accommodation in the building when it collapsed.
0: BBC News. The president of Lebanon has called on the United States to make Israel stop its attacks on targets in the south of his country. He made the comments after strikes which Lebanon said had killed 4 people and injured 20. Israel said they were a response to a Hezbollah drone attack on its forces in an area of Lebanon it has declared a security zone. The Indonesian authorities have suspended flights at the main international airport in Jakarta because a volcanic eruption has hurled ash into the sky. 5 smaller regional airports have also been closed. Hundreds of flights have been cancelled. Here's Lisa Tambunan.
4: The volcanic ash is also impacting air quality. The health minister has urged those in affected areas to stay indoors and wear face masks to protect against respiratory, eye and skin risks. Disaster response teams plan cloud seeding operations today to trigger rain in an attempt to disperse airborne ash, though dry season weather means such measure could have limited impact. Operations at Indonesia's biggest airport remain suspended, with no signs of reopening until late Sunday.
0: A Sudanese rights group is demanding an independent investigation into claims the army used chemical weapons in Khartoum 2 years ago. Emergency lawyers have tracked abuses by both sides in the war between the military and the rapid support forces. Washington imposed sanctions on Sudan's military government earlier this year, saying it had confirmed the allegations, though it gave no details. The German company Isar Aerospace says it will rapidly expand the deployment of satellites after the successful launch of its Spectrum rocket. The blast-off from northern Norway on Saturday was the first time a commercial rocket had reached orbit from continental Europe. The company said it was a milestone for efforts to secure independent access to space from Europe. BBC News.
5: Hello and welcome to NewsHour. It's coming to you live from the BBC World Service studios in central London. I'm Tim Franks. And we're beginning in Germany, in what may seem like slightly strange territory for a global news programme like ours, because we're talking about a local election and also one taking place in one of Germany's smaller regions, Saxony-Anhalt. And yet, With voting well underway there, the word that

0: keeps on coming up in the reporting of these elections is seismic, because the Alternative für Deutschland party, the AfD, is hoping to secure a majority in the regional parliament, and an outright win would mark the first time a far-right party has held state-level power in Germany since the Second World War, since the time, in other words, when the Nazis were committing some of the worst crimes in the history of humanity. The AfD has held a huge lead in the opinion polls going into this election. Whether it's enough to secure power, given the other parties avow that they won't go into coalition with the AfD, well, that's the key question. Ulrich Siegmund is the leader of the AfD in Saxony-Anhalt, and he spoke at a rally on Saturday.
1: We know that our beautiful fatherland does not have much time left. Every day counts. It will take a long time to rebuild what they have been destroying here for over 20 or 30 years. I'm starting right now, my friends. Let's make history tomorrow. Let's take back the country. Fingers crossed.
0: What though are those in Saxony-Anhalt unpersuaded by the AfD's programme? One we'll explore in a bit more detail in a moment. This photo was one of those to express concern.
2: I'm very worried and I view the whole situation very critically. I vote for democratic parties, I'm committed to that. But I think that regardless of the results, the mood among people will change. And those who are openly more right populist in their views will then also appear more openly on the streets. And this might also lead to more conflicts among citizens.
0: It is the AfD, though, who've had a huge lead in the opinion polls going into this election. And J.S. Tyler is one of their supporters.
3: These elections are very important, not just for Saxony-Anhalt, but for the whole country, because there must finally be positive changes that benefit the people rather than working against them, as has been the case for many years now. After all, migration is getting out of hand. We have nothing against foreigners, even if we as AfD voters are branded as Nazis.
0: The BBC's Berlin correspondent, Jess Parker, is not in Berlin at the moment. She's in Saxony-Anhalt. She's one of those who's used the seismic word. Why?
4: Alternative für Deutschland have been growing in popularity, and now they are on the verge, although we... got to be clear, we do not know what's going to happen. Voting is underway, but they're on the verge potentially of taking power for the first time at a state level. So that in itself is a huge moment for Germany, because it's just a very controversial political movement here. Mm. It would be the first time that the far right would have held that kind of power in the post-war era. And for the AfD, they see it as part of their stepping stone towards bigger, better things. But for example, Friedrich Merz, the Conservative CDU Chancellor, he's already in quite a bit of political trouble. He's in the doldrums, poor poll ratings. This could be a further dent in his authority. So there's quite a lot there in terms of that context as to why this really matters for Germany, even though this is a small state, 2 million people.
0: Much to pick out of what you've just said. One of the things I want to get a bit more detail on is... us talking about the AfD as a far-right party. I mean, I know that they've come up with a sort of enormous 250-page programme for government in Saxony-Anhalt, but can you explain to me what you think their sort of their big-ticket items are? What leads them to be described as a far-right or hard-right party?
4: Yeah, I mean, look, I think we have to always be clear. All these types of terminology, they are things that are used to summarise a party, and then you get into the detail of the policies that they espouse. And worth saying, the AfD say they're a conservative libertarian movement. But in terms of their policies for Saxony-Anhalt, and you're right, it's an extensive manifesto, they take a very hard line on immigration, so they talk about setting up a deportation task force. They use the word remigration in their manifesto, which has become an increasingly slippery term, but certainly an interpretation of it that has been written about by people on the far right is the idea of the mass deportation of people with migrant backgrounds, or the kind of a pressured campaign to make people leave who are of migrant backgrounds in their millions and millions in Europe. Here in Saxony-Anhalt, where obviously they don't actually set nationwide immigration policy, but they say what they want to do is focus on getting people to leave who are here illegally, or whose visas have run out, so people that shouldn't be in Germany anymore and they want to speed that up. So that's what they say they're referring to in this context as remigration. I think party critics suspect that it actually goes much further. So that's one of their policies. They're pro-Russia. They're pro-reopening ties with Putin's Russia. The party talks about wanting to defund what it calls anti-German art. It wants to create a kind of more patriotic atmosphere in Germany. It describes German memory culture, which is the idea of facing up to the Nazi past as a guilt complex. Now, that's quite a controversial thing to say here in Germany. And they want to do things in schooling like ban the flying of the rainbow flag, the sort of flag associated with the LGBT community. So that's a flavour of some of the policies that they are talking about locally, but also how that feeds into their kind of national perspective as well.
0: When do you think we will know how everything is going to sort itself out, whether they can govern in some way, or whether a coalition of smaller parties can be cobbled together to govern in their stead?
4: Later this evening, when the polls close, we get a projection. There's this big question over whether these smaller parties are going to reach the 5% threshold, and some of them have been hovering very closely around that mark, and you need to hit 5% in order to get into Parliament. The more parties that get over their 5% threshold, the less likely it is that the AfD is going to be able to take a parliamentary majority. We should be getting an idea, unless it's crazy tight, this evening. And then possibility one, the AfD takes an overall majority, and that's a pretty clear picture. Or possibility two, nobody's got a majority, and presumably we'd be looking at a world where other parties are seeing if they can form a coalition. But that has the potential to be very messy, because if you're excluding the Brandmauer, the firewall, if parties are saying they're not going to go into coalition with the AfD, how are they going to cobble together a coalition of lots of parties without it being a bit of a political nightmare?
0: The BBC's Jess Parker in Saxony-Anhalt. So let's look further at how this election, albeit in a fairly small region, could reverberate right across Germany. Markus Ziener is a visiting senior fellow with the think tank the German Marshall Fund. He's in Berlin. How significant does he think this is on a local but also national level?
5: I think we have to put it a little bit in perspective. I mean, Saxony-Anhalt is a state that's very small, and the impact actually on governing and governance in Germany on a federal level are limited. I think what really counts here, and why it attracts so much attention, has simply to do with the fact that it could turn out to be the first state in post-war Germany that has a right-wing extremist party in power. So I believe that would be a big blow for the chancellor, so it would reverberate on the federal level. But that's something that has to be seen, actually, depending on the outcome of today's election.
0: And just to pick you up on that point, when you say a big blow for the Chancellor, I mean, clearly, you know, whenever the main opposition party picks up votes, secures an election victory, it's a blow for the incumbent. But, I mean, Merz himself, the Chancellor, he came into office saying, "With me, I will beat back the far right," and it seems as if the trend is entirely the other way.
5: Yeah, he was even more more blunt in saying and promising to cut the number of supporters of the AfD in half, and what happened was actually just the opposite. I mean, the AfD has increased not only in Saxony-Anhalt but also in general in Germany. So for the Chancellor, this is a huge problem from many perspectives. One of them is, okay, how should the CDU, his party, the Conservative Party, how should they act? How should they deal with the AfD? I mean, this has the potential to tear the party apart, because there is one part of the CDU that's saying, well, we have to somehow to build an alliance with the AfD, and then there's another part saying we can never team up with them. And probably tonight, if the election outcome is such that the AfD can only govern with the help of another party, we'll have a very dangerous discussion from Mr. Merz's point of view.
0: And you could also see it. I mean, and you know, lots of people are suggesting that, I mean, obviously that the AfD has been riding high in the opinion polls, and they're likely to be the largest party, but not necessarily secure an outright majority. In which case, there could be an option whereby you know, the other parties try to scrabble together some sort of unwieldy coalition. But how far do you think that that has inherent dangers, that, again, there will be a sense from voters that, you know, there's a sort of establishment stitch-up here, that they're being disenfranchised?
5: Yeah, it depends whether the basically whether the Green Party makes it into the parliament or not. If the Green Party is crossing the 5% threshold and they have seats in the parliament, it seems very unlikely that the AfD will have an absolute majority of seats in the parliament. But what then? I mean, if the AfD is, they would clearly be the strongest party, but then basically all the other parties have to, well, form an alliance in one way or the other to govern against the AfD. Is this going to play in the hands of the AfD in the long run? Because then they could make the argument, well, you see, we are the strongest, but they do everything to prevent us from governing. That's an open question. Mm. And secondly, the CDU has clearly stated that they do not want to form a coalition with the far left. But that's probably what's needed in order to prevent the AfD.
0: It sounds as if you're saying this is an election. I mean, clearly, we've no idea how it's going to play out. But how it does play out could have huge implications way beyond this relatively small region.
5: Absolutely. And it has already quite some implications. I mean, I've been on the ground and looking at how the AfD is campaigning in Jericho, that it's a small town in Saxony-Anhalt. And it was really interesting to see how the top candidate, Ulrich Siegmund, is actually doing his campaign. He was talking to basically each and everyone at the market square where I was watching this, and patting people on the back, just asking how they are doing at work, doing selfies for hours, actually, until the really last person on that market square was able to have a selfie of himself with the potential new prime minister on the smartphone. So it's a campaign that works very much on the emotional level, while the incumbent prime minister, Sven Schulze, is more of the guy who's talking from the bully pulpit and very rational. And I think that the established parties have not found any way to counter this kind of campaign.
0: Markus Ziener speaking to us from Berlin. This is a story we'll be keeping across very closely here on the BBC World Service.
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0: With the BBC World Service and live from London, this is NewsHour with me, Tim Franks. In Indonesia, more than 150,000 passengers have been left stranded after a volcanic eruption forced officials to suspend operations at six airports. The volcano, Mount Anak Krakatau, between Java and Sumatra, began erupting and hurling ash high into the sky on Friday. Lisa Tambunan is the BBC's correspondent in Indonesia and joins me now. Lisa, what is the latest on this? Is the volcano still active?
8: The volcano is still active. It's been active since, as you mentioned earlier, since Friday. And this is impacting flights in the surrounding area. It is located in the Sunday... Sunda Strait, which is located in between Sumatra and Java. But it's impacting beyond just its closest vicinity and sending volcanic ash into Jakarta, which is some distance away from the volcano itself. And this has closed down the airport today and impacted more than 700 flights and hundreds and thousands of people left stranded. So the impact is huge.
0: And any idea from the authorities how long this might carry on for?
8: They are giving updates every few hours or so, but as of tonight, there's no signs of reopening the airport until this is now late Sunday in the evening. So it's almost coming toward 24 hours since it was first shut earlier this morning. And there have been efforts to limit the volcanic ash airborne, with disaster response teams planning to conduct cloud seeding operations. This is to trigger rain in an attempt to disperse the airborne ash. But there are some challenges to this due to the dry season, with limited clouds to actually be able to induce rainfall.
0: And just in terms of, I mean, you mentioned about the disruption to flights. I mean, for people living close to this volcano, and presumably there are concerns about health effects, just briefly.
8: Yes, there are. With the volcanic ash being sent to the surrounding region, health authorities have advised residents to stay indoors, with warnings of respiratory infections, as well as risks to skin and eye diseases. So people are advised to wear masks if they do have to go outside for whatever activities.
0: Lisa Tambunan in Jakarta, thank you very much for bringing us the latest. The world's oldest film festival in Venice is now in its 83rd edition. It's underway, and among films in competition this year, our sister programme on the BBC World Service Weekend picked out one directed by May El Touhi, the Danish-Egyptian director who's one of only two female directors taking part this year in the festival. Her film premieres later today. It's entitled Woman Unknown.
9: Man kan faktisk beslutte sig for ikke at være ked af det. Man kan lære at skubbe tankerne væk, når de kommer.
0: You can decide not to be sad. You can learn to push away sad thoughts. That's the main character, Maria Nanny, talking to the young girl she looks after. The film is set in the Danish capital, Copenhagen, in the aftermath of the Second World War. It tells the story of Marie and her secret, the relationship that she had during the war with a German soldier. When Julian Warwicker caught up with May El Touhi, she told him first why she had picked on this complex era of post-war life for her film.
10: There was a lot of saved-up anger in the immediate aftermath after Second World War in Europe, many places in Europe, and for Denmark specifically, because we chose a politic of collaboration with the Germans to avoid too many casualties. It's understandable that you would get angry at people collaborating. At the same time, that was the official politic of the country. So that makes it a messy matter to tell a story about, and therefore, for me, more exciting, because there's something to debate and talk about.
11: Because people felt, correct me if I'm wrong, that those women, by doing what they did, had effectively gone against their national identity at a time when that mattered so much to people.
10: Yeah, and so they were actually called horizontal collaborators by some. In wartime and in post-war, the female body has always been regarded as part of the kind of national identity, national territory, and that's also what the film is about, basically, the female body as a battleground, and what that means in a private setting and what that means in a public setting.
11: And sometimes these people, I mean, they were hunted down, weren't they, for what they had
10: done? Yes, and quite violently they were shamed in the street, humiliated, spat on. You would cut their hair. And then, given that time where migration wasn't as common as it is today, people didn't necessarily leave their hometown. So often these women would live in that town that had shamed them, and their children would suffer as well. So what we see now is the grandchildren of these women who are starting to, you know, share their stories about their parents who were born out of these relationships.
11: Which is fascinating. I mean, I was going to take the conversation to the present day, and you've gone there before I did. And I wondered what kind of emotions those grandchildren were expressing now that they knew the stories of their grandmothers?
10: I think they look at their grandmothers with a more sympathetic, gracious gaze and with more nuance, which makes sense because my mother is 80, for example, now. So she's born in 46. And so for her, these women were something she heard about, but she would definitely take a stand on the people who spent time with the Germans. I think there's an opportunity now to tell stories about that time where we can maybe be more nuanced and add, you know, a favorable complexity in order to reflect on what went down and also to some extent talk about how can we deal with future conflicts of that sort. I talked to a historian at some point who's been helping me out and we talked about the concept that men often pay with their lives during war and women pay with their bodies.
11: I mean, one final question, which is about you and your craft, really. You're one of only two female directors at the Venice Film Festival this year, which I have to say, when I saw that, I was very surprised by. What does that say to you about women at the top of your industry at the moment?
10: I've encountered this many, many times throughout my career, being the only one or maybe one of a few. So it's not a big, big surprise, but I would have hoped that I had more female colleagues in competition. It is a very structural problem. Even the budgets I work under compared to male colleagues, the talent I can attract, the actors who say yes. And sometimes even the, you know, media write about the male director genius that I have never encountered with a woman. So, and not that I think I am one, but just to say that that it's so severe, this structural problem, and therefore it's really important that we keep talking about it.
0: And that was May El-Touhi, director of Women Unknown. It's having its world premiere at the Venice Film Festival later today. She was talking to my colleague, Julian Warwicker. Do stay with us if you can here on News Hour. We've got much more to come in the next 30 minutes. We've got a long interview with a fascinating man, one of the world's top public intellectuals, Francis Fukuyama, and we'll be hoping also to bring you the latest on Steve Witkoff and Jared Kushner, who have made it to Kiev for their first talks in Ukraine since Russia's full-scale invasion of 4.5 years ago.
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0: On News Hour, in the next 30 minutes, one of the world's most famous public intellectuals, Francis Fukuyama, on being praised and ridiculed for his views on liberal democracy and talking about the dangers of the times we live in now. And also the traditional sound of bagpipes in the Middle East. After this summary of the news.
1: BBC News with Govinda Gill. Donald Trump's top envoys have arrived in Kyiv for their first visit to Ukraine since Russia's full-scale invasion. Steve Witkoff and Jared Kushner met President Putin in Moscow on Saturday for talks on ending the war. President Zelensky said Ukraine's negotiators were ready. Voting's taking place in eastern Germany, where the far-right AfD party could win power at a state level for the first time. If it falls short of an outright majority in Saxony-Anhalt, there could be weeks of coalition negotiations between other parties, which have said they won't work with the far-right party. A residential building's collapsed in Delhi, killing at least one person. Police say six people have been rescued, but others remain trapped. Repair work had been underway in the basement. More than 150,000 passengers have been stranded in Indonesia after a volcanic ash from Mount Anak Krakatau forced six airports to close. More than 460 flights have been affected, including international services. The volcano began erupting on Friday, with further eruptions early on Sunday. Israel's military says it struck targets in southern Lebanon in response to a Hezbollah drone attack. The Lebanese health ministry says four people have been killed. A Sudanese rights group is demanding an independent investigation into claims the army used chemical weapons in Khartoum 2 years ago. The activists have tracked abuses by both sides in the war between the military and the rapid support forces. The German company ESAR Aerospace says it will rapidly expand the deployment of satellites after the successful launch of its Spectrum rocket. The blast-off from northern Norway on Saturday was the first time a commercial rocket had reached orbit from continental Europe. BBC News.
0: Welcome back to NewsHour. For a while, apparently, Hungary had a bit of a shortage of gravediggers. And so back in 2016, it launched what it called the World Gravedigger Competition. The event was so popular that it now takes place every year. And this weekend, cemetery workers from all over the globe descended on a town in northern Hungary for the big dig. Wendy Urquhart has this report.
2: With shovels in hand, the 19 teams of two got down to business in the hope of winning the 2026 World Grave Digging Competition. And it's no mean feat. The earth is so hard in some places that they have to use pickaxes. Joseph Varga from the Hungarian Cemeteries Association says it's fun for the competitors and the crowds that come to watch. And it also shows the public just how demanding the job actually is.
3: When relatives arrive at a funeral, the grave is already dug. They don't see what actually precedes it. When videos of the competition became more widespread year by year, they saw how hard and stressful it was physically and psychologically, and now they have more respect for the gravediggers.
2: This contest is also a PR exercise for the trade. There's not enough room for mechanical diggers in some graveyards, so digging by hand is the only other option. And the hope is that this event will shake off some of the taboos surrounding death and persuade young people to join the industry. To make the competition fair, each team pulls a plot number from a pot before the event begins. And just in case you're wondering, winning is not just about digging a hole in record time. There are rules involved. Each grave has to be exactly 2 metres long, 80 centimetres wide, and 1.6 metres deep. And the earth has to be neatly piled at the side too. Laszlo Kiss and Robert Nagy dug their grave in 1 hour and 21 minutes to win the competition this year. And both said it was really hard work.
4: You can't prepare for this separately because we work every day. There are weeks when there is more digging or less digging, but we have been doing this for years. It's in our makeup.
5: It's tough. The ground is very hard and it's tiring. It's very different here at the race, because here speed is the main thing, whereas when you dig a grave for a funeral, you have to keep the exact dimensions and make sure the grave is beautifully carved.
2: The authorities don't exactly dig deep when it comes to winnings. After all their hard work, the two men who came out on top have to share prize money of just $640. But then they do have bragging rights.
0: And that was Wendy Urquhart reporting on the Grave Digger competition taking place in Northern Hungary.

0: This is NewsHour, coming to you live from the BBC in London with me, Tim Franks. Every so often, someone writes a book which becomes a bestseller, but actually, in truth, not that many people read, or at least read all the way through. And yet its fame goes well beyond being a bestseller. The work becomes, and stays, a reference point in our thinking and the way we talk about things. Francis Fukuyama's first book, published back in 1992, is exactly that. In the aftermath of the Cold War, with the West triumphant, his book was entitled The End of History and The Last Man. His much subsequently misunderstood and ridiculed argument, at least when it comes to the four words that everyone remembers, the end of history, was not that nothing of interest or consequence would now happen, but that the idea that liberal democracy was an unimprovable system of government, that had been settled, he argued, once and for all. Well, now the 73-year-old political philosopher, one of the most famous public intellectuals in the world, has published a new book, picking up on the widely ignored second bit of that famous title, the bit about the last man. His new book is called In the Realm of the Last Man. When he came into the NewsHour studio, I asked him what he meant by that.
1: The original book really had two parts. So the end of history was about the idea of progress, modernization. Those are the words we'd use instead of history with a capital H these days. And the question of the end of history was, in what direction is it going? So back then, the Marxists also had a concept of history, and they said the end of history would be communism. That's the ideal state that we're moving towards. And in the late 1980s, with the decline of the Soviet Union, it seemed to me that we were never going to get there, and that some form of market economy coupled to liberal democracy would be the final direction in which history was going. However, the last five chapters of that original book, published in 1991, was the part about the last man. So the end of history phrase comes from the philosopher Hegel. The last man is an idea of Friedrich Nietzsche, who hated the idea of the end of history because a liberal democracy would flatten everything. That's the essence of liberalism, is that you tolerate different points of view. You don't have a strong sense of national purpose, a single direction everybody is moving in. And Nietzsche said that human beings want something more than that. They don't want to simply be understood to be the equal of every other human being on earth. And if you actually reach the end of history where you have peace and prosperity, people are going to revolt against the possibility of being a last man who's like a cow, you know, cattle just grazing and content with, you know, the status quo. And I said back in the early 90s that democracy may someday fall apart because of that discontent, because people weren't just happy with peace and prosperity. And I think that actually describes our politics over the last decade, where you've had populist parties arising that say that, you know, things have never been worse and we have to upset the whole system.
0: And I'm speaking to you on the day that a hard right party in Germany, which very much is saying that Germany has become this sort of sea of mediocrity and no sense of identity, is, well, it seems likely to come out top in these regional elections that are taking place today. But how far are you saying in that case in your book that essentially I was right, that I predicted that this complacency, to some people, mediocrity, would produce not a sense of self-satisfaction, but a sense of rage?
1: Well, I think I did actually make that argument 35 years ago. Of course,
0: people didn't really hear it because they obsessed about the end of history.
1: Yeah, they didn't hear it. It's also very hard to know, you know, under what circumstance that counter-reaction would appear. And I think there's a couple of things going on. One is just generational change. I think that if you grew up in the period when I was young, you know, for me, the biggest event, political event of my life was the fall of the Soviet Union, the ending of the Berlin Wall. And that signaled, you know, this new era in which liberal democracy would thrive. But a generation has grown up since that time that didn't experience the horrors of communism, that didn't experience the conflict, you know, the Second World War, when nationalism was unchecked and you know, led to really horrific violence. And so it's kind of easy under those circumstances to think, well, the real problem is not dictatorship, it's the European Union. That's the big dictatorship, or, you know, the liberal consensus. This is what a lot of conservatives in the United States say, that, you know, it's the liberals today that want us to tolerate everything that are canceling, you know, free speech, and that's the real evil that we have to fight. And I think they just don't have any historical perspective on what real evil is about.
0: Can I ask you, I want to ask more theoretically about where you think this leaves liberal democracy, but just in a very personal way, if you don't mind me asking you this question. I mean, you are a pillar of the establishment. I mean, you are one of, certainly the US is probably one of the world's most famous public intellectuals. You teach at Stanford. You are also a Japanese American, and your family going back. I mean, your grandfather, I think I'm correct, was interned during the Second World War.
1: Yeah, his whole family was.
0: Right. So when you hear people these days talking about heritage Americans, about suggesting that the US, as in many parts of the world, needs to think of itself perhaps more in terms of a ethno-nationalist state, how do you feel?
1: Oh, it's horrible. I think J.D. Vance, our vice president, has been pushing this line about heritage Americans. Somehow, if you can trace your ancestors back to at least the Civil War, that you're somehow more American. You know, I think it's terrible. Donald Trump wants to upend the 14th Amendment and birthright citizenship. That affects me personally because my mother was in the United States on a student visa when she met my father at the University of Chicago and had me. And under those rules, I wouldn't be a citizen if those people had their way. No, I think that the big achievement in the United States was at the end of the civil rights movement in the late 1960s. I think we finally achieved a sense of national identity that wasn't based on race or ethnicity, and that you could say, I'm an American because I believe in the Constitution and the rule of law, in the Declaration of Independence, assertion of all men are created equal. And that's what made you an American. But we're going backwards from that right now with ICE and, you know, this very cruel policy towards people that aren't considered, you know, welcome in our society. So that's, you know, really, I think, the big threat that liberal democracy is under right now. And it's happening in the home of liberal democracy in the United States of America.
0: Does that then, and maybe I'm being too simplistic about this, but does that then begin to undermine the argument that the end of history was, it was not about suggesting that, you know, nothing was now going to happen in the world, but it did imply that the argument in favor of liberal democracy as an unimprovable system of government, that had been settled. Does the last, I mean, I was going to say the last 30 years, but particularly what's been happening very recently, does that cause you to think again about that?
1: Well, I think that the events of the last few years has got to make any advocate of democracy, you know, think twice, because, you know, for example, I really did not think that the American people would vote a second time to put a man who tried to overturn an election back in office, and yet.
0: But they voted also with a plurality of votes. Not, I mean, it wasn't just an electoral college
1: victory. Okay, so let me get to the optimistic side of this. I think that the judgment about liberal democracy really it's premature to make it, because I do think the United States actually has pretty strong institutions. So if you look at the court system, they have been overturning a lot of Trump's executive orders. The Supreme Court invalidated his birthright citizenship effort. They invalidated his tariffs. And so it's not clear that he's actually going to be successful in his effort to basically push the clock back to the pre-civil rights period. The biggest check, I think, is yet to come. I think we're going to have a midterm election very soon. All of the indications are that there's going to be a pretty large repudiation of Donald Trump, and therefore a repudiation of this very, very illiberal, authoritarian phenomenon that's crept cropped up in American politics. So I would wait until that. We've seen other pushbacks. The Hungarian election in last April, I think, was another sign that this is not an inevitable wave of, nationalist populism that's sweeping the whole world.
0: But nonetheless, is there any part of you that thinks that maybe, I don't know, that, especially as we're talking more and more about how artificial intelligence is going to shape our lives, that actually our construct of what liberal democracy is, what it means, what it can achieve, how it's organized, that all that actually could change quite radically in the next few years?
1: I've consistently thought that the particular political forms that prevail at any given time reflect the underlying technological horizon. I thought at one point that the computerization of the world, digitalization would actually be good for democracy because basically information is power. And if you make information more broadly available, it would empower ordinary people. And it has done that in many circumstances. But it's also turned into a weapon that can be used. And I think when you get to artificial intelligence, the kinds of changes that are going to happen to both the economy and society are potentially so great that, all bets are off. And I think there's really a lot of reason to think that our current form of liberal democracy is not going to survive, this particular change. For example, I think that democracy basically is based on the idea that the mass of people in a society can have work and that they're going to be paid, even if they are not highly educated, but there's still useful things that they can do. That's what a wage means, is society is rewarding you. And in a way, it's affirming your dignity, that what you do is valuable, and then that's why we're paying you a salary. If these machines start substituting for that kind of labor, it's going to be very devastating for a lot of people. I know that many people have argued that this is just another wave of automation and that people will adjust and they'll find other kinds of work to do. I hope that's true. I don't think that the results are in yet because this technology seems to be so general and applicable in so many areas that I do think it's going to have, potentially pretty devastating effect on the nature of a democratic society.
0: Francis Fukuyama, the American political philosopher, with his new book just out, and that is in the realm of The Last Man. This is NewsHour.
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0: And a reminder of our top story this hour. A keenly watched election is taking place in Germany, which could see the far-right AfD win power at state level for the first time. We heard on the programme from the Berlin-based analyst Markus Ziener.
1: This has the potential to tear the party apart, because there is one part of the CDU that's saying, well, we have to somehow to build an alliance with the AfD, and then there's another part saying we can never team up with them. Probably tonight, if the election outcome is such that the AfD can only govern with the help of another party, we'll have a very dangerous discussion.
0: And one other headline, the top US envoy Steve Witkoff and Jared Kushner in Kiev. We'll be talking about that in just a moment.

0: This is NewsHour live from the BBC, and it was a couple of hours ago that we got news that two of Donald Trump's closest and highest ranking envoys, Steve Witkoff and Jared Kushner, had indeed arrived in Kyiv for their first visit to Ukraine since Russia's full-scale invasion. On Saturday, they'd had talks with President Putin in Moscow, one of many trips to Russia that they've made. The Kremlin described those 3 hours of discussions as frank and constructive. Lesya Vasilenko is a member of parliament in Ukraine for the opposition Holos party and joins us live from Kyiv. Lesya, what do you make of the visit of Witkoff and Kushner?
1: It's a good sign that the conversations are still ongoing. We still view America as our lead partners, as our strategic partners. And it's thanks to the U.S. that we will be able to push back on Russia once the U.S. resumes the necessary aid of air defense and military aid that Ukraine needs to do that. But apart from that, there's not... I have had many questions through these past 2 days about hope and whether Ukrainians are hopeful that these talks and these visits will lead anywhere. Unfortunately, we have seen too many of such visits. We have heard too many of the reports out of such talks behind closed doors with President Putin, followed by talks with President Zelensky. Unfortunately, they don't lead anywhere. Because we have to be realistic. Talks with Russia are futile. Russia understands strengths. If you're prepared to give Ukraine what it takes to push back on Russia, then we will see results. Until then, this will be quite a waste of time,
0: understood.
1: To be frank.
0: Okay, well, but two things here. I mean, first off, Witkoff and Kushner are not going to come with a sort of promise of a fresh stock of Patriot anti-missile defence systems. I mean, that those simply don't exist. I mean, the fact that they have come, I think they've been 9 times to Moscow, since the full-scale invasion, I mean, and this is the first time to Kyiv, it does suggest perhaps where American sympathies or the Trump administration sympathies lie, doesn't it?
1: Well, again, it's good that they have come to Kyiv, but to believe that these talks or this visit will lead to any kind of results, I'm very skeptical. We have had many conversations. The only thing that Ukraine needs right now is weapons for our own self-defense. It's the second thing that we will need is more weapons to push back on Russia's attacks, which are ongoing, and Russia's illegal claims to our territories. That's the only thing that will end this war and be a guarantee for further wars not restarting in the future. We have been a neighbor of Russia for history, for centuries and centuries. And for centuries and centuries, we know exactly that when Russia starts a war, they only end it when they are made to end it. Russia going unpunished means that there will only be more war restarting in the time soon. And I don't think that Ukraine, the US or EU actually can afford it.
0: Well, in which case, I mean, it sounds like, obviously you're not in the room with Witkoff and Kushner, but it sounds like you're suggesting that President Zelensky would be right to tell Witkoff and Kushner, thanks very much for coming, but there is literally no point to your attempt at third-party negotiations.
1: To be honest, it's not that there's no point to your strategy negotiations. The talks need to be there, but they need to realistically be backed up by some material aid and some material action.
0: Okay. Lesya Vasilenko, thank you very much indeed for joining us live from Kyiv. Now, if I were to tell you that you're about to hear the skirl of bagpipes, you'll probably think of the kilts and white knees of Scotland, at least Scotland more than Oman, that Middle Eastern country on the southern flank of the Strait of Hormuz. But Oman, apparently, has a rich tradition of bagpipe music, which it says predates any contact with Scottish pipers. Among the players in Oman are a group of people who can trace their origins to Zanzibar off the coast of East Africa. They still sing mostly in Swahili rather than Arabic. The American producer Ian Brennan has recorded an album of their music called Songs of Returning and Leaving, and he's been telling the BBC's Martin Vanard all about it.
2: Z- Zanzibar was united with Oman in the Omani Empire from 1696 to 1856. And there was an active slave trade, oceanic slave trade, and the main port was in Oman. And the musicians continue to sing to this day in Swahili dialect, a feature music with African rhythms and bagpipes. And they are the descendants, most of them, of the people that worked the trade or people that were brought over in the trade. And they sing the songs of those who were brought forcibly by ship to Oman, many songs about longing for home, longing for East Africa.
3: And where did you go to record these songs?
2: We went to Oman last summer, meaning 2025. Most of these singers continue to work as fishermen, so we recorded on the beach. And it couldn't have been a more peaceful and idyllic environment. And Oman had invested heavily in tourism, and it makes it all the more tragic to see what's happened since with the war in the region has completely shut that down and transformed the area.
3: Lots of people will be fascinated to hear the bagpipes. Where do the bagpipes come from in this part of the world?
2: Well, the assumption is that the bagpipes were spread globally by the British military. But what's interesting about the region is that archaeological records show that arguably the bagpipe originated in the Arabian Peninsula, and this is a very defining instrument there.
3: So they would have learnt the bagpipes when their ancestors arrived in Oman.
2: Right. It's an incorporation of the two cultures that were in constant communication with each other through these voyages. The songs themselves repeatedly reference East Africa with titles like "You shouldn't treat the man from Zanzibar that way, he is suffering," or "The boy has just arrived from East Africa and doesn't know how to speak Arabic." Almost all of them talk about the journeys, the welcomes that they've received, but also the experience of the people once they've arrived in Oman.
3: And can this music and this culture survive into the future?
2: I believe that it will survive. It's something that people take pride in because it's seen as something very special. You know, in the same way bagpipes are to Scotland, they are very valued in Oman.
0: I learned something new there. That was Ian Brenner and Ian Brennan and the Bagpipers of Oman talking to the BBC's Martin Venard. Stay with us on the BBC World Service and on our website, bbc.com/news, for updates through the day and obviously into the evening local time from those very important German local elections.
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6: Nepal, it's known as the roof of the world. But as we've just seen with the devastating flash floods, there's a growing risk that threatens people's homes and lives. Scientists warn up to 80% of glaciers could disappear by the end of the century. What can these communities do to face the growing threats?
7: We have now recently installed an early warning system, which now makes people much more safe. If there is a rise in the water level due to a flood, then we can trigger the sirens.
8: There is something that we can learn from our ancestors to try and survive in the coming years. It's actually the community and sense of community and belonging that's going to keep us alive for the coming generations, despite the kind of challenges we are facing.
6: I'm Jordan Dunbar, and on the climate question from the BBC World Service, we're asking, will melting glaciers change the Himalayas forever?
9: BBC News with Govinda Gill. Ukraine's President Volodymyr Zelensky is holding talks with Donald Trump's top envoys in Kyiv in their first visit to Ukraine since Russia's full-scale invasion. Steve Witkoff and Jared Kushner met President Putin in Moscow on Saturday for talks on ending the war. James Landell reports from Kyiv.
10: President Zelensky greeted the US envoys at Kyiv's St. Sophia Cathedral, only yards from where a Russian drone hit the headquarters of Ukraine's security services on Friday. Ahead of the meeting, he said Ukraine was ready to talk about bringing the war to an end, but he said security guarantees would be required and a dignified post-war peace. Steve Wick hit the headquarters of Ukraine's security services on Friday. Ahead of the meeting, he said Ukraine was ready to talk about bringing the war to an end, but he said security guarantees would be required and a dignified post-war peace. Steve Witkoff and Jared Kushner travelled by plane and train from

0: only covers their capitals. Ukraine says it struck an oil refinery in Ryazan, which supplies the Russian army, and an airfield in Rostov-on-Don. Voting is taking place in eastern Germany, where the far-right AfD party could win power at a state level for the first time. Alternative for Germany has hardline immigration policies, is socially conservative and pro-Russia. Jessica Parker is in the state capital, Magdeburg.
1: It would be the first time that the far right would have held that kind of power in the post-war era. And for the AfD, they see it as part of their stepping stone towards bigger, better things. But for example, Friedrich Merz, the conservative CDU chancellor, he's already in quite a bit of political trouble. He's in the doldrums, poor poll ratings. This could be a further dent in his authority. So there's quite a lot there in terms of that context as to why this really matters for Germany, even though this is a small state, 2 million people.
0: A residential building's collapsed in the Indian capital, Delhi, with a number of students and others trapped inside. At least one person is confirmed dead, and police say at least six people have been rescued. Arunade Mukherjee reports from Delhi.
2: Fire engines and excavators are at the scene to help remove the debris and search for survivors. Ambulances are standing by, and the condition of those brought out so far is unclear. Videos from the site captured chaotic scenes as locals and officials were seen trying to dig through a massive pile of rubble in what appears to be a congested area with other structures nearby. The police said repair work was underway in the basement of the 50-year-old building which collapsed. Posting on X, the chief minister of Delhi expressed her concern, adding that the adjacent building had been vacated as a precautionary measure and that rescue operations were being carried out on a war footing.
0: BBC News. Six airports have been temporarily closed in Indonesia after a volcano erupted, sending ash high into the atmosphere. Jakarta's Soekarno-Hatta International Airport was the first to be shut. More than 150,000 passengers are stranded and hundreds of flights affected. Here's our Indonesia correspondent Liza Tambunan.
3: The eruption, which began late on Friday, has sent ash as high as 15 kilometres. Seismic activity continued over the weekend, with two more eruptions on Sunday morning triggering the extended flight disruptions. Disaster response teams plan cloud seeding operations today to trigger rain in an attempt to disperse airborne volcanic ash, though dry season weather could limit results. Officials confirm there is no current tsunami threat, but health authorities advise residents in affected areas to wear masks and remain indoors.
0: The president of Lebanon has called on the United States to make Israel stop its attacks on targets in the south of his country. He made the comments after strikes which Lebanon said had killed four people and injured 20. Israel said they were a response to a Hezbollah drone attack on its forces in an area of Lebanon it's declared a security zone. A Sudanese rights group, Emergency Lawyers, is demanding an independent investigation into claims the army used chemical weapons in Khartoum 2 years ago. The United States imposed sanctions on Sudan's military government earlier this year, saying it had confirmed the allegations. Sudanese authorities deny using chemical weapons in the ongoing civil war. The German company Isar Aerospace says it will rapidly expand the deployment of satellites after the successful launch of its Spectrum rocket. The blast-off from northern Norway on Saturday was the first time a commercial rocket had reached orbit from continental Europe. BBC News.
4: We've all seen the devastating pictures from Nepal. Thousands of people missing or dead as flash floods swept through the country. Experts say the disaster was caused by a glacier collapsing. And today on The Climate Question from the BBC World Service, we're asking, will melting glaciers change the Himalayas forever? I'm Jordan Dunbar. Just to let you know, we recorded this show in July before the tragedy in Nepal happened. And the main threat we talked about with our experts wasn't a glacial avalanche. It was another threat that climate experts are really worried about, glacial lake floods. Now, we have checked in on both our experts. The area they're from near Everest wasn't on the front line, but this latest flood only highlights the importance of understanding how glaciers are being affected by rising temperatures. Today, I'm talking to two people who both grew up in the Kumbh

0: district of Nepal near Everest, and both became climate experts. Dr. Pasang Yangji Sherpa is assistant professor at the University of British Columbia, looking at how climate change affects Indigenous communities. Hi, Pasang.
1: Hi, happy to join you.
0: And Pasang, you actually know my next guest, Tenzing Chogyal Sherpa, who's a climate scientist specializing in snow, glaciers and glacial lakes from the University of Utrecht. Hello, Tenzing.
2: Hello, how are you? Happy to join.
0: So it's great to have both of you here from the Sherpa community. And Tenzing, your grandfather was part of the first ever expedition to successfully climb Mount Everest in 1953.
2: Yes, you're right. He was part of that first expedition. And up till last year, he was the last remaining survivor from that whole expedition. And with his demise, I think the chapter of that first expedition was also closed.
0: Did he ever talk about how the landscape had changed from 1953 until his death? I mean, if he looked around Nepal today, would he recognize the changes?
2: Yes, definitely. Up till his death, he used to talk a lot about the changes that he've seen in the mountains, in the village, and in the people as well. And what he used to say is, it's always still stark to me that he used to say that the gods are getting angry at us. And what I understand from that is that with the changing climate, we've started to see that the mountains are responding back, right? You've got avalanches, you've got landslides, you've got many sort of natural disasters that are causing a lot of fatalities. And we as humans were sort of exploiting and not respecting the nature. So that was one of his primary concerns until the end of his life, that we may lose our home, we may lose our roots, we may lose our way of life.
0: Well, talk to me about what is happening to the glaciers and glacial lakes. What are the changes?
2: People ask me, why do you study glaciers? Because they're so far up in the mountains, not many people know about it, not many people live near it. So why do you study it, right? So if you look at glaciers and glacial lakes, I think they are the most visible symptoms of climate change. If you look at climate change as a disease, if you look at the high mountains, you can see that glaciers in these regions are also looking at an unprecedented rate of mass loss. If you look at the data, recently we've had 65% increase in the mass loss in compared to other decades. Then that comes down to glacial lakes. So glacial lakes are formed when these glaciers start to lose a lot of ice and that starts to melt down. But at one point, these meltwater can pond to form glacial lakes, and these glacial lakes can sometimes outburst. And that we term as glacial lake outburst floods.
0: You called it an outburst? It's not like a slow drip, drip, drip, drip.
2: Yeah, it's sort of like you've got a big rock or a big snow avalanche that falls into the lake, then that causes a tsunami sort of wave and that causes this big outburst. So I'd not call it like a drip drip sort of phenomenon, but it's more like maybe like a time bomb, right? And that you've got a slow ticking time bomb up there, which could outburst or something could trigger that at any point of time. And with the changing climate, with the melting glaciers, this could be more and more unpredictable. And these kind of events can happen more and more frequently. So that is the dangers that we're seeing right now.
0: So Tenzing, these glacial lake floods, they have an acronym GLOF, Glacial Lake Outburst Floods.
2: Yes, you're correct. So if you look at the high mountain Asia, what we are seeing right now is the increase in the glacier number and the decrease in their area. Remember, I'm saying increase in the glacier number. Why do I say that? I'm saying that is because as the glaciers start to lose mass, if you have a big glacier that could fragment into two, that could cause two glaciers. But if you look at a whole area, the area of the glaciers are losing, and all of that loss in area is then sort of culminating down into these glacial lakes. And these glacial lakes are starting to get much larger and larger. And in many cases, the glacial lake numbers are decreasing. The reason why the glacial lake numbers are decreasing is because they are merging together. You've seen two small ponds that are merging together to form large glacial lakes. And we've started to see a lot of glacial lakes in the Nepal Himalayas, in the Indian Himalayas, mostly in the high mountain Asia. And those kind of lakes have the tendency to outburst. And we recently had a glacial lake outburst flood just 2 years ago in Nepal. So in a way, as somebody who studies glaciers and glacial lakes, the past 2 years have been quite interesting, but also quite concerning as well.
0: Yeah, well, Pasang, you speak to the communities that are living underneath these glacial lakes. I mean, to me, it's like this ticking water bomb. I just get the sense of pressure of not knowing when it could go.
1: If I may add something a little bit here, in May of 2023, I took two students with me to basically listen to the melting glaciers, right? And so we visited Ngusumpa Glacier, which is one of the largest glaciers in Khumbu. We were expecting something like drip, drip sound. But what we actually heard in recording sounds from the glaciers in May of 2023 was it's actually a flowing water. And depending on where you are in the glacier, the sound is actually faster than what I would hope to hear. Coming back to your question of how the communities are living, we have been aware of the problems, but the frustration is also from not knowing exactly what is happening all the time, the way maybe in the past we could predict it better because we had a different lifestyle. We would be closer to the mountains, whether as herders or going to the mountains for pilgrimage. So we were doing different kinds of things that were bringing us to these different parts of our own landscape. But now with the kind of changing lifestyle that we have, we are also losing that connection to the land. But I will say that the communities, compared to even 10 years ago or 15 years ago, when I was working with the communities and asking them questions, they do know that the risk is significantly higher now, like Tenzing mentioned.
0: There was a village in Khumbu, I think it was in August 2024, there was an outburst and it was quite badly damaged, wasn't it? Can you just describe what the aftermath is like there?
1: Well, this is when I realized, you know, what climate change does to us is not only does it take away, cover the homes with boulders, but it also, for some people, takes the land away under the house. And so even if they wanted to now, like some families do not even have land to build their house on, to have a life that they know in the village. And so these kinds of extreme changes are occurring that was just completely unimaginable before. And some communities, because they still have deep attachment to this place, some families are coming back and starting to rebuild their life in the same place they know how to be and where to be, but it is becoming more of a challenge. But I actually, as an Indigenous woman from the land, I do believe that there are things we can do as community and as people to survive as a people. And so this is where I think about the Indigenous values that have allowed us to survive, if you think about it, on the harshest and the highest environment on planet. And so if we can survive in that kind of environment for generations of generations, I think there is something that we can learn from our ancestors to try and survive in the coming years. And this reminds me of what Tenzing said earlier about his grandfather, right? So it's the mountains that are not being respected the way we know how it should be respected. You know, we have to think about the teachings and the lessons we've learned by living on the land and how we can implement those values and those teachings moving forward. And I think for me, that makes me feel better.
0: A reminder that you're listening to The Climate Question from the BBC World Service. I'm Jordan Dunbar. Nepal is losing its glaciers at a dizzying rate. 80% could be gone by the end of the century. Nepalese experts Tenzing Sherpa and Dr. Pasang Sherpa are with me to discuss this. Pasang, can you give me some examples of when you've spoken to different Indigenous communities in these areas, how life has changed, what they're saying the challenges are now?
1: In Khumbu, we have people who are farming, people who are herding, people who are involved in high altitude mountaineering. And also a lot of us now run tourist lodges. So we are dependent on the arrival of tourists in the region. And up in the mountains, you know, as Tenzing was saying earlier, during his grandfather's first time on the mountains, there was a lot of snow. And in fact, I think a lot of people around the world might not be aware that the Everest base camp was not where it is today. because the snow and the mountains was much more further down. And so the Everest Base Camp has also shifted over the decades as a result of the melting that has happened.
0: Well, Pasang, this is one of the world's premier mountaineering and trekking sites. You mentioned lots of people rely on tourism as well as agriculture. How is that changing?
1: On the one hand, the weather is changing. On the other hand, the number of tourists that are arriving in Khumbu has also increased exponentially, right? And so now we're talking about 70,000 people visiting. And this is 70,000 people in two seasons in a very small region. So it's very crowded. But in any case, the point coming back to the question is in October when tourists try to go because of the unpredictable and the bad weather conditions, which is very unusual if you're looking at decadal climatic history. A lot of people get stranded either at Lukla because they cannot fly out or in Kathmandu because they cannot fly in. And what that has done is put a lot of pressure on the tea houses and lodges in villages like Lukla where there is the airport. But the other villages along the trail to Mount Everest Base Camp, they suffer. Their businesses suffer because there are days and weeks of no tourists during high peak tourist season. And then suddenly there's this, you know, huge crowd.
0: Surge of people.
1: Yeah. And so that kind of change is also happening more these days.
0: Tenzing, we've been talking about Nepal, but the Himalayas and Nepalese region of the Himalayas is absolutely vital for the water supply further downstream. The UN says at least 2 billion people rely on the rivers that come from the Himalayas. What effect are these changes going to have on those rivers?
2: If you look at changing climate and how glaciers impact the rivers, you have to look specifically at the seasonality, like I said before. So glaciers are very important specifically during the winter periods, during the drier periods. Because if you look at the larger basin, most of the rivers are being fed by rainfall and groundwater. But it is during these drier seasons when you have lesser rainfall and when you have lesser contributions of groundwater is when the contributions of glaciers and snow becomes much, much higher. So they are this buffer that sort of help these rivers become this perennial source of water resource for the region downstream. So if you look at right now, up till the mid of the century, you'll have peak water, meaning there'll be a lot of water that's coming because the glaciers are melting quite fast. But at one point, these ice resources start to deplete away, and then the amount of water that is coming to these rivers will slowly deplete. So I think if you look at a longer term, that's how it'll impact.
0: So does that mean that you get the worst of both worlds, which is if the glaciers melt very quickly, you get flooding because it comes down quicker than usual, and then eventually they just run out?
2: So we give this term as too much water and too little water, right? And with glaciers, that can happen both simultaneously in two phases. And at the same time, too much water would be referring to these glacial lake outburst floods that have caused a lot of damages. And too little water is looking at the specific ways when you have this peak water and you start to see the depletion of the ice resources. And the longer future, you see less and less contribution to the rivers, yeah.
0: Okay, well, I need to come to solutions now because I can't believe that you could both have too much and too little. Pasang, when you've spoken to these mountain communities, you know, these changes are happening. What do they say they would like to do to adapt and what are they doing to adapt to these new conditions?
1: Yeah, so actually, after talking to people, I realized there are multiple scales at which things need to happen, right? So for the immediate scale, so in villages that are directly at risk of being flooded away by potential glof, for example, they want their riverbanks to be strong. They don't want their villages to be taken away by the next glof. The other thing we also have not touched on today, but is becoming very important to consider is the human-wildlife interaction, right? And so what we are seeing is because of the rising temperature, the animals, including bacteria and viruses, right? And so that were found in warmer areas in the lowlands are now actually moving up. And there is this different kind of human-animal interaction. I'm just saying interaction instead of conflict, but this different kinds of human-animal interactions that are happening, which also deserves attention. So we get different kinds of monkeys, right? Different species of monkeys. And so now, instead of one or two, we have a whole bunch of monkeys attacking farm areas. Or we also see increasing number of porcupines in the potato fields, for example. And so the farmers want their fields to be fenced. The other thing we didn't touch upon, but very important for high Himalayan communities, are yaks. And now what we are seeing is that there are these different kinds of new diseases that are appearing, which, because there has been a lack of study, I don't know for certain what exactly the cause, but after talking to some veterinarians and talking to some herders, we realized that these are the same similar kinds of diseases that are seen in lower altitudes. And so those are kinds of immediate scales, but then we also have this larger scale projects in terms of adapting. So we have Lum Ding To, which is south of Khumbu. There is a big critical glacial lake that is currently expanding quite seriously. And there are researchers and development practitioners who are trying to divert the water in a way that makes the risk or lowers the risk to the communities living downstream.
0: Tenzing, what can we learn from what's happening in Khumbu and what needs to happen in Khumbu in terms of things like early warning systems, monitoring and climate data? Do we have enough information?
2: With the help of the local organization, with the help of the local government and with the help of local scientists, we have now recently installed an early warning system in the Khumbu region right after the Glacial Lake outburst flood in Thami, and which now makes people much more aware, which now makes people much more safe. So it has three components. It has a weather station that's basically for diagnostic purpose to look at what caused any sort of increase in the river. And the main critical component is we have hydrological stations. The main work of these hydrological stations is to measure the water level. So they're kept above the rivers and they just consistently measure the water level. And these are all sort of connected and they have real-time data. And if there is a rise in the water level due to a flood or due to a glacial lake outburst flood, and then it sends a message to a sirens, which is located at pivotal points in most of the locations around which are more vulnerable. And so through that automated system, then we can trigger the sirens, which can potentially save lives of the people that might be on the path of such floods. At the same time, there is also these bulk SMS options that the people that live in these vulnerable zones could also get messages. So these messages will come in Nepali, these messages will come in Sherpa, these messages will come in English, and they will particularly say, there is a flood coming, please go to a safe site. The hope is that these early warning systems saves, at least we cannot save the infrastructure, but we can hopefully save the lives of the people that may live there. And just 5 to 10 minutes is also crucial in times of these kind of disasters.
0: Pasang, that's an early warning system to, you know, save lives when these gloughs happen. But we've spoken about there being a lot of changes in these mountain areas. Is there a way that you can preserve the culture when people move or the landscape changes?
1: As I'm raising a child away from the mountains, as I'm talking to my nieces and nephew who are growing up in different parts of the world, I always remind them of who they are, and they know where they come from. And it's not just that knowing, but also living through and living out values, Sherpa values. But what does this actually look like on a daily basis? So a Sherpa household would have, you know, an altar offering water to the deities, whether it's in New York City or whether it's in Khumbu. And that kind of daily ritual is an example of how we keep our relationship, our ties, strengthen our ties, continue to do that even when we're not around. And so the sense of community and sense of belonging is also something that exists in the diaspora. And so for me, working as a researcher who studies human dimensions of climate change, this became particularly clear after natural disasters. So in 2015, when there was a huge earthquake in Nepal that destroyed several villages in Khumbu, many places around Nepal, but also in Khumbu, several villages, it was actually the community, the Sherpa community in diaspora, that was activated almost overnight to raise funds, to find resources. And that is what made me realize it's actually the community and sense of community and belonging that's going to keep us alive for the coming generations, despite the kind of challenges we're facing.
0: Tenzing, in terms of your work and the trajectory we're on in terms of emissions, I've read that 80% of the glaciers could be gone if we keep pumping out emissions at the same rate. Is there a way that mountain communities can adapt enough? Is it a question of resources? Is it a question of research? What needs to be done?
2: I think if you look at the mountain communities, I think they have been adapting. I think the life in the mountains has always been living with change. But with the changing climate, I think that it is pushed to the limit. And I think the first step to that is awareness among the people. And if you can have some sort of awareness with the people so that they not only relocate, that's another option, but at least they can put embankments, they can put cabin walls, they can have some sort of basic solutions that can actually sort of reduce the damage that can cause to them. And I think that is moving forward. That is how we coexist. That is how we adapt in the mountains, that we slowly make the people aware, and from a bottom-up approach, that the people up there are safe. And even with the changing climate, that is where the story lies, because we are at this point that climate change might be irreversible and our efforts may or may not bring fruit within our timelines, but it is still a matter of trying to live with the changing climate. And I think the people in the mountains have been doing that for centuries, and I believe that they'll do much better in the coming future as well.
0: Tenzing, thank you so much for joining us.
2: Thank you.
0: Pasang, thank you very much for joining us.
1: Thank you.
0: And thank you for listening. Don't forget, if you have a climate question of your own, then email theclimatequestion@bbc.com. The production team were Diane Richardson, Simon Watts, Melanie Stuart-Smith, Dave O'Neill, and Tom Brignall. I'm Jordan Dunbar. Goodbye.

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3: BBC News with Govinda Gill. Ukraine's President Volodymyr Zelensky is holding talks with Donald Trump's top envoys in Kyiv in their first visit since Russia's full-scale invasion. Ahead of the meeting with Steve Witkoff and Jared Kushner, President Zelensky said Ukraine was ready to talk about bringing the war to an end. Russia and Ukraine have continued attacking each other despite the peace talks. A temporary ceasefire only covers their capitals. Voting is taking place in eastern Germany, where the far-right AfD party could win power at a state level for the first time. If it falls short of an outright majority in Saxony-Anhalt, there could be weeks of coalition negotiations between other parties, which have said they won't work with the AfD. A residential building's collapsed in the Indian capital Delhi, with several people trapped inside. At least one person's confirmed dead. Police say at least six people have been rescued. More than 150,000 passengers have been stranded in Indonesia after volcanic ash from Mount Anak Krakatau forced six airports to close. Hundreds of flights have been affected, including international services. The president of Lebanon has urged the United States to make Israel stop its attacks in the south of his country. Lebanon says the latest Israeli strikes have killed four people and injured 20. A Sudanese rights group is demanding an independent investigation into claims the army used chemical weapons in Khartoum 2 years ago. The Sudanese authorities deny the allegations. The German company Isar Aerospace says it will rapidly expand the deployment of satellites after the successful launch of its Spectrum rocket. The blast-off from northern Norway on Saturday was the first time a commercial rocket had reached orbit from continental Europe. BBC News.
4: This is the Happy Pod from the BBC World Service. I'm Holly Gibbs, and in this edition, the new hope for people waiting for organ transplants.
5: The biggest issue that we have currently in transplantation is the organ shortage. It's a crisis. The majority of our patients do not have access to organs in a timely manner.
4: We hear about the man who lived with a pig's kidney for a record 9 months. Also on this podcast...
6: It's so unusual. A giant flightless night parrot found only in New Zealand. It looks endearing, of course. It's got such unusual biology.
4: The rare bird brought back from the brink of extinction.
7: You can get really, really close to the tapestry, quite unlike you could in Bayer, in a way. So I think people are just going to be overwhelmed by the detail and the fact that it brings that period of, you know, the 11th century to life.
4: The new display showing the world-famous Bayer tapestry as it's never been seen before. Plus, the DJ making music with strangers on the streets of New York. And...
8: I've done London. I've almost got Tokyo done. And I've got Paris almost done. But I've already done New York.
4: The composer turning the world's underground trains into melodies. We start with a medical breakthrough that could offer new hope to people around the world waiting for organ transplants. Every year, tens of thousands die because there simply aren't enough human donor organs available. But now, a man in the US has survived for a record 9 months with a kidney from a genetically modified pig. Speaking before the transplant, 66-year-old Tim Andrews explained how much it meant to him.
9: Hope. Because I'm in a room with a bunch of people that are having the same problem. Depressed, tired, three quarters of them are in wheelchairs because they've been so exhausted. I'm like, this is hope. Hope is the biggest thing. You know, the chance to be free from the machine and live your life.
4: Mr. Andrews went on to receive a human donor kidney and is doing well. Dr. Leonardo Riella from Harvard Medical School led the team. He told my colleague Gary O'Donoghue why this breakthrough was so significant.
5: We passed through a major milestone for two reasons. I think number one, we had a pig kidney working and performing all the expected kidney functions for more than 9 months, allowing our patient to be off dialysis. And second, we were able to transition this patient from a pig kidney to a human kidney, which was something that scientists and physicians have some concerns that by doing a pig kidney first, we may prevent patients from having the option of human transplantation in the future. So those are two very important milestones that we're able to pass.
10: And this is no ordinary pig kidney. You had to sort of do some genetic modifications to the pigs themselves to begin with, correct?
5: Correct. These are very unique pigs. They are cloned and they have genetic edits to improve the compatibility between the pig kidney and humans.
10: Now, this is a kind of bridge technique, as I understand it, while you wait for a human kidney to be available, a donor kidney. What problems did you encounter after you'd implanted this kidney? Because it did eventually fail, didn't it?
5: Yes. The immune system of humans do recognize certain things in the pig that's slightly different than a traditional human transplant. So I think they're learning, you know, in terms of trying to understand what are some of the differences between a human and a pig kidney and how the immune system recognizes that. And second, how can we tweak, how can we change slightly our anti-rejection meds in order to be able to control that in the long term? So I think we're sort of getting in the right direction. And we have another patient who just passed the 9 month mark with the pig kidney. So these are very exciting findings so far.
10: And for those who don't know, give us an idea of what this means in terms of the patient's quality of life while they're waiting for a donor kidney.
5: So the biggest issue that we have currently in transplantation is the organ shortage. It's a crisis because we know that with patients with kidney failure, the best treatment option for the majority of patients is to get a transplant. And unfortunately, the majority of our patients do not have access to organs in a timely manner, so they have to remain on dialysis. And dialysis is an incredible technology and innovation that keeps patients alive. But unfortunately, it is a treatment that cannot reproduce the function of a true kidney. So you go to a dialysis center, you filter your blood three times a week for 3 or 4 hours. And the consequences of that is that many of these patients that stay on dialysis, they start developing cardiovascular disease and worse outcomes. And unfortunately, many die or even become too sick to become a kidney transplant while they're waiting for their promised kidney.
10: Do you now feel that this is something that can be scaled, that this is something that will be suitable for a lot of patients in this position?
5: This is what we hope in the long term, that we are able to provide xenotransplantation as an alternative treatment for these patients with kidney failure. Our ambition is that with a pig kidney, we may be able to do additional genetic edits to potentially create an invisible organ once transplanted. And this would overcome the second biggest challenge in transplantation, is that patients require to take anti-rejection meds for the rest of their lives in order to prevent rejection. But now imagine that by doing these edits and creating these organs that could be invisible to the immune system, these patients will not require to take anti-rejection meds in the long term. So this will be really game changer.
4: That was Dr. Leonardo Riella. To New Zealand next, and a rare flightless parrot that's been brought back from the brink of extinction.
11: The male intersperses the booming with chinging. The chinging call is thought to help females attracted by the booming pinpoint the male's location. The male alternates between booming and chinging all night, every night, for 3 months.
4: That's David Attenborough describing the mating call of the kakapo. They are the world's heaviest parrot, weighing up to 4 kilograms, and they have green feathers, fluffy faces, large beaks and owl-like eyes. By the early 1970s, there were fears they'd been wiped out. But now, hopes are rising, after a successful breeding season increased the population by 90 birds. Alison Balance is the host of a podcast called The Kakapo Files. She spoke to my colleague, Regini Vadianathan.
6: This is really exciting and really significant news. We were down to 51 kakapo in 1995. And here we are 30 years later, and we've just had a breeding season where nearly twice that many chicks were hatched and made it right through to the magic 150 days when they're independent and can be added to the population. And we're just at a point where the kakapo population has the capacity to start increasing significantly.
12: What's changed to lead to this good news?
6: Well, 1995 marked the beginning of the kakapo recovery program that's run by the New Zealand Department of Conservation. One of the things you need to understand about kakapo is they do things very slowly. So they don't breed every year. They only breed every 2 to 4 years. Their breeding is triggered by the mass or mast fruiting of some of our native trees here, particularly podocarps called remu. The fruit ripens in late summer just in time for these kakapo mums who are solo mums to raise their chicks. And it took 16 years from 1995 to make 90 kakapo chicks. And now we're at a point we've got lots of young birds, particularly young female birds in the population, and we can make 90 kakapo chicks in a single breeding season, which is just incredible.
12: In years past, these very cute birds were hunted for their meat and their beautiful feathers as well, weren't they?
6: They were. So you have to remember that humans only arrived in New Zealand about 750 years ago, Polynesians first and later Europeans. Early Māori ate kakapo. They used the feathers to make beautiful feather cloaks. Then there was a lot of forest clearance, so kakapo need native forest to live in. And the worst thing that happened was we introduced a lot of mammals to New Zealand. So New Zealand had no native mammals. And for kakapo in particular, stoats and rats have been a real problem. And so hand in hand with trying to rescue the birds, there's been a move in New Zealand to make offshore islands in particular predator-free to create some safe houses for this amazing species.
12: Why do you love this bird so much?
6: It's so unusual. A giant flightless night parrot found only in New Zealand. It looks endearing, of course. It's got such unusual biology. But I'm also really impressed by the team of very committed people who have turned the species around using all sorts of very innovative methods. And it's a conservation program that was very intensive to start with. So hand rearing became very important. There's been a lot of effort to try and increase fertility through techniques such as artificial insemination. And more recently, they've been using very smart, innovative technology, which allow them these days to monitor kakapo remotely from a distance. And so what's happened as numbers have slowly increased over the last 30 years to the point where some of these more intensive management techniques, they can step back from that.
4: That was Alison Balance. A man in New York is making music with strangers he meets on the streets. Ari Miller walks around with a recording studio strapped to his back. He broadcasts his street side shows live on social media, where he's become quite the sensation. Ari has been speaking to the BBC's Usman Azad.
13: I had been just producing, just making beats for fun in my room. And when COVID started, I had amassed a bit of gear in the hopes of doing live shows. So instead of doing that, I started doing live streams. And at a certain point, I was sort of like, this is getting a little bit boring for me. And I'm also not getting to enjoy the city that I'm paying rent to. So I sort of concocted this mobile rig to essentially take the studio setup I had in my bedroom outside and be able to navigate the city.
14: You guys getting on?
15: Absolutely. Yeah.
16: We were just at a session.
17: Then I was like, no, he's here. We gotta go.
14: You play the sax and then you sing. What do you think the best vibe would be?
15: Just rocking music.
18: Exactly.
14: Whatever.
16: fury in the bed.
13: All my emotions. I don't think initially the whole idea was to just have them be the performers. I was trying to just have them participate in any way, like just make a sound and I would incorporate it into the beat, or give me a suggestion for what I would make and then I would keep walking. Because when I first went outside, a lot of people would look at me confused and not really understand what was happening. I sort of had to do like 2 years of this before it really got going.
14: What are you feeling, bro? What's the vibe today?
18: What if it was like a rock groove, but like a hip hop drums?
19: Do you ever get surprised by the talent that you meet in potentially in people that at first glance, if you walk past them on the streets of New York, that you may not think that they actually have any musical talent whatsoever?
13: I almost expect everybody to have musical talent in New York City. When I walk around, it's limitless. The most exciting part of what I do is when it's not just me having a moment with a stranger, but it's multiple strangers coming together through the music and connecting. I'm gonna give you all my love.
20: I need other

0: and I'm losing it. What you do on the streets of New York is shows that there is an abundance of talent. There's an abundance of skill out there for someone to you know, for a record label, anyone to pluck people off the streets. They just have to look for it. Would you agree with that?
1: Yeah, I would say so. I see a lot of comments on my videos about, you know, why don't record labels let us hear this type of music? And there are certainly, you know, gatekeepers in the music industry and beyond. And honestly, my main takeaway is, this is my personal takeaway, is like, I think to myself, wow, I really need to put in a little more effort to seek out music on my own instead of going to, you know, pre-decided playlists to decide what I'm going to listen to. I don't know. There's never been more music in the world than there is now, but it's certainly hard to find it. And I guess sometimes, you know, even just walking around outside,

0: That was mobile DJ Ari Miller. Coming up on the Happy Pod, how flies can help us understand human behaviour.
1: We're sort of trying to understand, you know, the anatomy of thought in some sense. How is it that, you know, the amazing stuff between our ears lets us do all the remarkable behaviours that we can do?
0: You're listening to The Happy Pod, a medieval tapestry that tells the story of one of the most important battles in European history is going on display to the public in a new way. The 70-metre-long Bayeux Tapestry illustrates the events leading to the Norman conquest of England, including the Battle of Hastings in 1066. Originally embroidered in England, it was kept for centuries in France, but has now been loaned to the British Museum here in London. These schoolchildren were amongst the first to see it.
2: I thought that it was really impressive because one scene can take so long to sew, and they've done this by hand, not by sewing machines, and it's so cool, all the effort and patience they put into this.
3: I thought that it was really cool and shocking how the people have managed to so detailedly shown how all the armour is and how the shields are all perfectly shaped and the arrows. I actually thought it would be having bits missing, burnt blood, but it didn't.
4: I really like how the whole tapestry shows the beginning of the Battle of Hastings and what like led up to it. And I really like how detailed it is. It just shows more of it.
0: My colleague Nick Robinson spoke to Michael Lewis, the curator of the new exhibition.
5: Fantastic moment that the tapestry is finally now in the UK. In 2013, I joined the Bayeux Tapestry Scientific Committee, where we're looking at advising Bayeux Museum in how to redisplay the tapestry there. And it's very clear that actually they needed a new museum to do this effectively, and therefore the tapestry was going to have to be moved.
6: Redisplay, crucial word, because it was on the wall and it was in a kind of U shape, wasn't it? And here it is, flat. 70 metres long in this enormous gallery.
5: Yeah, that's right. It's a U-shape in Bayeux, and now it's flat. That's a requirement of the French state, but it does allow us...
6: A requirement, forgive me, because it might be damaged if
5: it's
6: hung.
5: Yeah, so it was kind of fairly clear in Bayeux, really, that the tapestry was potentially being damaged because of the curve at the end and because it was hanging directly, a bit like a curtain, really. So it was a directive from the French state that here, for this exhibition, it's going to be flat. But that does allow us, for the first time, to show the tapestry in a continuous length, which hasn't been the case for many years. In fact, probably since the 1700s, when it was sort of rolled out for people to see. So, it's a significant thing that we can do that. And also, because of the display case that we've got, you can get really, really close to the tapestry, quite unlike you could in Bayeux, in a way.
6: Have you got a favourite moment, place on the tapestry?
5: Yeah, my favourite scene is the moment where Edward the Confessor dies, because he's shown touching hands with Harold, and we know from a record of the time that it might have been the time when he basically was promised by Edward that he could, you know, look after the kingdom, and he obviously overinterpreted that and said, yeah, I'm gonna be king next.
6: So there must be some people, you meet them for a coffee, you meet them for a pint, and they go, 30 years studying the Bayeux tapestry, get a life, Michael, why is it worth our study? What is it that you hope the country will get, and so many of us will get the chance to see it, that you've obviously relished, you've loved over these decades?
5: Yeah, I mean, obviously 1066 is a moment in our history, a pivotal moment in our history, and the Bayeux Tapestry is the first narrative of that event. And so I think most people, when they see the tapestry, they're going to be amazed by both its length, but the preservation of that object. When you look at things from the 11th century, particularly textiles, they're very, very fragmentary. And, you know, the tapestry is not that. So I think people are just going to be overwhelmed by the detail and the fact that it brings that period of the 11th century to life.
0: Michael Lewis. Flies are usually seen as an annoying pest, but it seems they could help us better understand how the human mind works. Scientists from the US and the UK have, for the first time, mapped the entire brain of both male and female flies. They say their findings could lead to a better understanding of how our genes influence our behaviour. Dr. Gregory Jefferis is one of the lead authors of the study.
1: We're sort of trying to understand, you know, the anatomy of thought in some sense. How is it that, you know, the amazing stuff between our ears lets us do all the remarkable behaviors that we can do, play a sonata, have this, social exchange. And it turns out that in microcosm, the humble fruit fly can actually do a lot of really quite complex behaviors. And there we can actually start to reconstruct the entire brain wiring that lets that animal actually do those behaviors. And then we're linking that to genes that control differences in behavior, something we've known about for many years. And those behaviors include a range of behaviors, in this case, that are shown by one sex rather than the other. So, for example, male flies are much more aggressive towards other male flies when there are females around. The motivation for our work is really this business of trying to understand how brains process information, how they take, all of our sensory information and then turn it into decisions, to memories and behavior. And, although it's very fun to think about sex differences in behavior, it's really that motivation of trying to understand how behaviors are actually encoded in our genes. A little bit like a chip has a particular wiring diagram. We now know that brains, certainly these fly brains, have particular wiring diagrams. In terms of human behavior, what we're thinking about is we can find something about the logic of how genes specify different behaviors.
0: That was Dr. Gregory Jefferis. We end here in the UK, where a composer has looked to London's underground transport for inspiration. Take a listen to this.

0: is the sound of the comings and goings of the Tube network. Matthew Wilcock created the music using real-time train data. Every time a train pulls into a station, it generates a note, meaning the music's rhythm is the rhythm of the tube. He's been speaking to my colleague James Kumarasamy about how he got the idea.
1: I hate the sound of the motorway and I hate the sound of the ring road. Like depressing connotations, I guess. But I was walking there and I had my noise-cancelling headphones on and I wasn't listening to anything for some reason. I don't know why. I was in a weird space. And I got to the road and I could just feel the cars coming underneath me. And I stopped for a bit and was watching. And then someone started laying cones out in one of the lanes and the pattern and the rhythm of the cars changed and it made it almost like a polyrhythm. Something strange happened. And I was like, oh, that's kind of interesting. What will that feel like musically? So I took some test footage, went home and made the first what I call a motorway cycle, whereas I put this pink line over the footage and as soon as a car passes the line, it creates a note. And then within that system, I create rules. So one of the most popular ones, which is this one. We're looking at drone footage that I shot around a year ago. So you can see there's, 2, 4, 6, 8 lanes, and I assign a note, basically, or a rule of notes to each lane, and then I let the composition kind of write itself. What's interesting for me about it, I didn't expect it to happen. I originally made these to go in a gallery, and to be music. Then I posted them online and they kind of took off. But what was really fascinating is what people took from it. Like, they started to really think about who is this person creating these serendipitous chords with other people? Like, where are they all going? Like, these notes represent this person's whole life, which is kind of interesting.
2: Okay, so plenty of cars, lots of footage, but then you move on to the tube.
1: Yeah, so this is where this piece came from.

0: I'm looking at a screen and I'm seeing in real time the movement of trains across the network. Just explain how you have taken that and made it into music.
1: So every time a train arrives at a station, right, it gives me a timestamp. And if you capture that time, all the timestamps of all the trains over, say, 5 minutes, you have a lot of rhythmic data points. Once I've got that data, then I assign a note to each line. The whole system is kind of built around E flat major pentatonic with a D flat and an E in there just to give it a little bit of flavor, basically.
0: You started off with motorways.
1: Yes.
0: You've gone onto the underground. Trains, planes, where do you go next?
1: So I've done London. I've almost got Tokyo done. And I've got Paris almost done. But I've already done New York.
0: How do you describe this music?
1: I'm not very good with genres, but it's in the ambient genre, and I guess it'd be minimal classical, or I guess you could prepend it with it's generative, but it's some kind of ambient classical related.
0: But generative's interesting term because, I mean, people obviously associate it now with generative AI, and this is all real, and this is you controlling it.
1: I guess there's a difference between generative and generated. I guess that's the difference, that people have been doing generative music almost forever. In one way, just randomly pressing notes on the piano was generative, but rolling a dice as well. But there's a long history of all those mid, early 20th century guys were doing this, in a sense, with different forms of technology. What genre do you think it is?
0: Its own genre. I'm not, no, I know.
1: If you just heard the music on Spotify or wherever else.
0: Yeah, let's call it underground music.
1: No comment.
2: Matthew Wilcock. And that's all from the Happy Pod for now. If you have a story you think we should cover, we'd love to hear from you. As ever, the address is globalpodcast@bbc.co.uk. This edition was mixed and produced by Rachel Bulkley. The editor is Karen Martin. I'm Holly Gibbs. Until next time, goodbye.
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5: Hello, and welcome to The History Hour with me, Max Pearson, the past brought to life by those who were there. This week, science fiction, including one of the stars of E.T. on the making of a blockbuster.
6: I don't know how long it took to make that E.T. mannequin. I don't like to call it a puppet because it was as alive as anybody, any human on the screen.
5: How a now famous sci-fi author faced disappointment on her first book tour.
7: There were no customers lined up to get her signature. She was just sitting there giving people directions to the bathroom, basically.
5: Also, the global reach of sci-fi illustrated by the Turkish Star Wars. 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
8: Finally, dramatically, he clenches her in his arms and they yield.
9: And
5: first, today's news.
9: I'm Debbie Russ with the BBC News. Ukraine's President Volodymyr Zelensky is holding talks with Donald Trump's top envoys in Kyiv. In their first visit since Russia's full-scale invasion, Mr. Zelensky greeted Steve Witkoff and Jared Kushner at St. Sophia Cathedral. He spoke to reporters as the envoys arrived.
10: It's very important that the delegation came to visit us. We've been waiting for Steve and Jared for a long time, and we thank President Trump for allowing them to come. This is important to us in terms of authorization and security. I think we'll have the opportunity to have a very extensive discussion today. We're scheduled to have one session of our talks, followed by another session with European advisors on national security issues.
9: Ahead of the meeting, Mr. Zelensky said Ukraine was ready to talk about bringing the war to an end, but he said security guarantees would be required, as well as a dignified post-war peace. Russia and Ukraine have continued attacking each other despite the peace talks and a temporary ceasefire that only covers their capitals. Ukraine says it struck an oil refinery in Ryazan, which supplies the Russian army, and an airfield in Rostov-on-Don. Voting's taking place in Saxony-Anhalt in eastern Germany and a temporary ceasefire that only covers their capitals. Ukraine says it struck an oil refinery in Ryazan, which supplies the Russian army, and an airfield in Rostov-on-Don. Voting's taking place in Saxony-Anhalt in eastern Germany, where the far-right AfD party could win power at a state level.

0: the most dangerous man in Germany. Supporters have told me they see him as a figure of hope. But for the AfD's critics, they see this as a moment of peril for Germany. The Alternative for Deutschland party in this state is classified by domestic intelligence as right-wing extremists. Domestic intelligence claim they have evidence that there is within the party a racist ideology, efforts to undermine democracy as well. Now, these are designations that the AfD rejects.
1: Residential buildings collapsed in the Indian capital, Delhi, with a number of students and others trapped inside. At least one person is confirmed dead, and police say at least six people have been rescued. Arunjay Mukherjee reports from Delhi.
2: Fire engines and excavators are at the scene to help remove the debris and search for survivors. Ambulances are standing by, and the condition of those brought out so far is unclear. Videos from the site captured chaotic scenes as locals and officials were seen trying to dig through a massive pile of rubble in what appears to be a congested area with other structures nearby. The police said repair work was underway in the basement of the 50-year-old building which collapsed. Posting on X, the chief minister of Delhi expressed her concern, adding that the adjacent building had been vacated as a precautionary measure and that rescue operations were being carried out on a war footing.
1: BBC News. The president of Lebanon has called on the United States to make Israel stop its attacks on targets in the south of his country. He made the comments after strikes which Lebanon said had killed four people and injured 20. Peter Hyatt reports.
3: Israel said its strikes were a response to a Hezbollah drone attack on its forces in an area of Lebanon it's occupying, having declared it a security zone. But President Aoun said the Israeli attacks had killed innocent people and damaged government buildings. He said they were in breach of Israel's ceasefire with Hezbollah and a separate framework agreement between the governments of Israel and Lebanon. The US was involved in brokering both deals, and President Aoun urged Washington to make Israel stop. Hezbollah, which is backed by Iran, attacked Israel in March. Officials say Israel has killed more than 4,000 Lebanese people since then.
1: A Sudanese rights group is demanding an independent investigation into claims the army used chemical weapons in Khartoum 2 years ago. Emergency lawyers have tracked abuses by both sides in the war between the military and the rapid support forces. The United States imposed sanctions on Sudan's military government earlier this year, saying it had confirmed the allegations, although it gave no details. The Sudanese authorities deny using chemical weapons. World football's governing body has confirmed that its president, Gianni Infantino, still intends to stand for re-election next March. It's the first time FIFA has said Mr. Infantino will seek a fourth term since he announced a widely criticised plan to sell stakes in tournaments to private investors. The abandoned proposal led to repeated calls for him to resign. The German company ESAR Aerospace says it will rapidly expand the deployment of satellites after the successful launch of its Spectrum rocket. The blast-off from northern Norway on Saturday was the first time a commercial rocket had reached orbit from continental Europe. That's the latest. BBC News.
4: Hello, this is The History Hour with Max Pearson. Personal memories from the past as featured on Witness History here on the BBC World Service. This week is science fiction themed. So coming up, how a now famous sci-fi author foretold the world of the 2020s. How sci-fi gave America its first interracial kiss on TV. And the global appeal of the genre illustrated by the Turkish Star Wars. Science fiction in literature goes back many centuries with writers imagining future worlds. But it is cinema which has brought those worlds to life and produced some of the most iconic sci-fi images. And not just images. 1982 gave the world a very memorable phrase.
5: E.T. Home phone.
6: E.T. phone home. 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
4: The movie is, of course, E.T., the extraterrestrial. Jill Kersley has been hearing from Peter Coyote, who was one of the few grown-up stars of the film.
7: Steven is nothing if he's not a storyteller. And this had all the elements. Cute children, an adorable alien, science, the mystery of UFOs, menace, chase scenes. This is his gift, you know?
8: And the Steven he's talking about is director Steven Spielberg. The film follows Elliot, a young boy who discovers and befriends a stranded alien called E.T. after accidentally being left behind by his spaceship.

0: E.T. hides out in Elliot's house whilst him and his siblings secretly try to help him contact his family and get back home. Along the way, E.T. shows off some amazing powers, including healing injuries and making bicycles fly through the sky. As government agents close in, Elliot and his friends race to reunite E.T. with his spaceship.
1: I thought it was very sweet. It seemed to have a kind of target audience of younger people in mind. I liked the fact that it was a divorced family. I liked the fact that there were sort of difficulties. There was no father figure in the film. And so I thought, well, that's a role maybe I could fill on some subliminal level.
0: Peter's role was that of a government scientist searching for E.T. He's called Keys because he carries a large ring of keys on his belt, which is often seen before his face is revealed. At first, he seems threatening, but he's actually fascinated by extraterrestrial life and wants to help E.T. get home. Peter arrived on set, ready to play the part.
1: So we started working, and the first piece of amazement was the E.T. puppet, which was about a half body. It was about 4 feet tall, and it had a cable as thick as my arm running into another room where four or five men were sitting in front of video screens, coordinating. He's looking here, he's closing his eyes. His mouth has to be open. He has to make a U sound or an E sound. His tongue has to be seen. And I don't know how long it took to make that E.T. mannequin or maquette. I don't like to call it a puppet because it was as alive as anybody, any human on the screen.
0: E.T. is a small, brown, wrinkled alien with a long neck, wide blue eyes, and a glowing heart. Despite his unusual appearance, he's gentle, curious, and vulnerable. A lonely visitor stranded millions of miles from home. While filming, Peter became so invested in the story that he ended up doing something unusual.
1: It's never happened to me on another film. At a certain point, I went to see Steven, and I said, you know, I'm concerned that the way the film is going, we may be making enemies of adults and science. And I have an idea of what we could do to fix that. And he said, write it. And so I wrote three versions of the scene in the hospital. And I say to him,
2: Elliot, he came to me too. I've been wishing for this since I was 10 years old. I don't want him to die. What can we do that we're not already doing?
3: He needs to go home.
2: Elliot, I don't think that he was left here intentionally. But his being here is a miracle, Elliot. And you did the best that anybody could do.
1: I did three versions, and then Melissa Matheson, who was the scriptwriter, did a polish. And that's the scene that's in the movie. And I'm proud of it because most of it is my dialogue.
0: Everyone has their favourite part of E.T. Peter, of course, is fond of his own key scenes, but also he has a soft spot for one involving 7-year-old Drew Barrymore in the role that launched her Hollywood career.
1: Well, one of my favourite moments is when Drew first sees E.T. and they scare the hell out of each other.

0: It was just her little scream was so impeccable. It was so completely committed. And the little E.T. got frightened. I never forgot that. It was a great, almost a slapstick moment.
1: The emotional farewell where E.T. finally gets to go home remains one of the film's most memorable moments. And Steven Spielberg says the tears in the final scene were very real, as he told BBC Radio in 2018.
2: I shot the film in complete continuity because I didn't think that kids could understand shooting out of continuity. You know, shooting a third act scene first where the emotions and the development of their affinity and their love for E.T. is different than it is in the first act. So I shot the film literally every day we came in and we were on page 3, then we were on page 5, then we were on page 7. So by the end of the movie, when they're all actually saying goodbye to E.T., they're really saying goodbye to each other.
0: It was just such a delight to work with those kids. They so believed what they were doing, it made everything else easy.
1: The film went on to become the highest grossing movie of all time, holding that record for 11 years and taking nearly $800 million at the global box office. So I was interested to know if when Peter started filming, he imagined it would become the big success it was.
0: Oh, no, darling. No, I did not. I don't think anybody did. This was Steven's little personal film. It was flabbergasting. The only thing that was odd to me was it was such a huge success, and the kids were running off to meet the Queen, and I was out of work for a year. I mean, I was not the star of the movie. I was the only adult male who spoke, but you couldn't hang its success on my performance. And so I just sort of sat by the side of the road and watched the parade go by for a year.
1: Despite this, over the decades, Peter's come to realize just how deeply E.T. has become woven into people's lives.
0: I traveled as an actor. I've been almost all over the world, and everybody has seen E.T., and everybody has fond memories of it, or they were scared by it or something. And when they find out I'm in it, it's like I'm their own personal little piece of royalty. It was just a memorable moment in their growing up that the film, they've never forgotten it. They've showed their children, they've showed their grandchildren. I mean, that's more than an heirloom. That's like a psychic monument.
3: Peter Coyote has now retired from acting but still gets E.T. fan mail. He was speaking to Jill Kersley. Credit for the film clips goes to the director and producer Steven Spielberg, Universal Pictures and Amblin Entertainment. Now, you could argue that E.T. was at the more whimsical end of the sci-fi scale, but the genre has produced much more challenging views of other worlds and our own future world. Lisa Jacek is Regents Professor of Science Fiction Studies at Georgia Tech in the USA. Now, it's a huge subject, Lisa, but how far back in history does the idea of science fiction begin?
4: Well, honestly, human beings everywhere have been telling speculative and science fiction type stories as long as we've been recording human history. And in particular, you see in antiquity, a lot of humans using speculative stories to do philosophy and to think about our relationship with the material world. So for instance, in China, Yan Shi builds an artificial human. The Syrian satirist Lucian imagined a moon voyage. I think it was in the 2nd century AD. And of course, in Japan, you have the folktale of the moon princess, who is a princess who comes from a different world. So one of our first extraterrestrial visitors, right? Now, obviously, these weren't modern science fiction stories, but they do contain a lot of the themes and ideas that we still see in science fiction today. We see another sort of change in science fiction, and it becomes more like science fiction as we know it now in the 17th and 18th centuries as speculation becomes entwined with science and Enlightenment philosophy and industrialization and new political systems. So for instance, in the 1600s, you have Margaret Cavendish imagining travel to a parallel world. A little bit later, Voltaire will use aliens to satirize society. And of course, this is all going to come together in 1818 when a young author named Mary Shelley publishes Frankenstein, the first great popular success in modern science fiction.
3: And many ideas which have first emerged in science fiction have developed into science fact. If you look at the way we live today with, for example, mobile phones, and you go back to the 1960s and 70s, that would have been unimaginable. But it would have been portrayed as imagined.
4: Absolutely, yes. And in fact, not just mobile phones, but we see stories about that anticipate the internet as early as the early 1900s. We might think about E.M. Forster's Things Fall Apart.
3: Given that so much of science fiction does appear to have developed into science fact, is it worrying that so much science fiction is somewhat dystopian when it comes to the idea of what's happening to society?
4: Not necessarily, because what science fiction really does is it doesn't predict the future. It's really extrapolating from what's going on in the past and present. And science fiction artists are imagining what might happen if things went on in this way. It's really more of a way to think through what is it that we could do in the present differently in order to avoid that bad future.
3: Is science fiction truly global, though? You've mentioned a Chinese tradition, but there is also what we might call the Western tradition with H.G. Wells, Jules Verne, Isaac Asimov, and so forth. But does it spread truly around the world?
4: Yes, it absolutely does. I think that it's really right to think about how in the past two centuries, a lot of Western nations, such as Britain, France, the United States, Russia, and the Soviet Union, and then, of course, some other countries like Japan have really produced influential science fiction traditions. But we really see science fiction being produced all over the world, right? So recently, China, India, and South Korea have all gained real prominence in science fiction, especially not just through literature, but especially through film and television and streaming series. But I think that part of the problem is sometimes we miss science fiction traditions because we tend to think about science fiction in certain ways, right? In particular, we tend to think about science fiction as related to specific countries. And once you're thinking about science fiction as just being linked to nations, you can end up missing a lot of what's really out there. So for instance, you can find Pan-African projects that pool the resources of various countries. And then, of course, you can find untranslated innovations, such as Brazil's early solar punk movement. So I really do want to say that science fiction is global. And I think that we want to recognize that certain modern nation states have had a great deal of success at creating and promoting and distributing speculative fiction. But it also behooves us to shift our perspective a little bit and to look around at other places where different kinds of visibility are linked to different kinds of science fiction. And to think about the way that when we sometimes say, oh, this area of the world doesn't necessarily seem to have a lot of science fiction, what we might really be coming up against here is publishing infrastructure and issues of translation, or the fact that we're simply looking in the wrong places.
3: Lisa Jacek, Regents Professor of Science Fiction Studies at Georgia Tech in the USA. It's often been suggested that the science fiction genre is dominated by white men, geeks and deep thinkers, all concerned with the likely conditions the human race will confront in the future. But science fiction is wider than that. Octavia E. Butler was one of the first African-American women to break into the world of science fiction during a writing career that's been described as visionary. Alex Collins has spoken to one of her closest friends.
5: It's 1995, and Octavia Butler has found out that she has won a MacArthur Genius Award of over $250,000, given out to pioneers in their field of work.
6: Octavia was the first science fiction author to receive that award. So she was representing not just her ethnicity and not just her gender, but the genre.
5: That's author Nissi Shawl. Sounds like it was a moment of triumph on several fronts. But it wasn't easy for Octavia to reach these heights, especially in her early years when there wasn't much money around. Octavia was born in 1947 in Pasadena, Southern California, and spent her early years living on a dusty chicken ranch which had no running water. She was dyslexic, but she loved reading. However, her family couldn't afford to buy her any books.
6: A lot of the books that Octavia was entertained by were basically cast-offs from the families that her grandmother worked for. Her grandmother would bring home things that were basically being either donated to the library or, thrown in the trash, and she would rescue them and bring them home to Octavia.
5: And she loved reading those books. They helped to fire her imagination, as Octavia told Terry Gross on National Public Radio's Fresh Air in 1993.
7: I was an only child, and I was, I guess you could say, very much my own person. I kind of constructed my own world as I went along.
5: Octavia's mind became full of alternative worlds, and then she discovered superhero comics. She loved characters that had crazy powers, like being able to fly and travel in time. It inspired Octavia to write her own stories, which she jotted down on scraps of paper and would show to her mother. She also loved watching science fiction movies.
8: We saw this with our own eyes, an object the like of which we had never seen before. A frightening, strange shape descending from outer space with relentless purpose. Where did it come
5: That's
8: from?
5: Devil Girl from Mars, which Octavia sat down to watch on the television one evening. And that's when everything changed, because it wasn't brilliant. Nissy Shawl.
6: It's yawningly bad. It's not so bad that it's riveting and exciting. It's just plain boring. She saw and came to two realizations almost simultaneously. First of all, someone got paid for doing this. And second of all, I could get paid for doing something better than this.
5: Amazing to think something so boring and so bad was the spark for Octavia to become one of the most creative writers of her generation. Whilst at college in the 1960s, she entered writing competitions. However, she felt she didn't get much support from those close to her.
7: The family said, oh, you can write in your spare time and you can, you know, write as a hobby, whatever. But the idea of writing for a living was completely alien. I accepted the idea that you had to work for a living, but I didn't accept the idea that you had to do something you hated just because it paid.
5: At first, Octavia did have to take on odd jobs for money. She was even a potato chip inspector for a while. She did writing for a few hours every morning at 2 a.m. in her tiny Los Angeles apartment. All that hard work began to pay off in the 1970s when her first novels were published. Her books were full of alien creatures and invented planets. But Octavia had bigger interests than even the extraordinary worlds she created. What worried her was much closer to home, the country she was born, raised, and lived in. She was concerned about racial injustice and climate change. There weren't many science fiction books that covered these subjects. Many people just didn't get it. So it was no surprise that it took a while for her to get an agent. When she did, she went on a book tour. But it didn't go well.
6: There were no customers lined up to get her signature. She was just sitting there giving people directions to the bathroom, basically. She told one woman who was standing nearby, you should read this book. It's really good. I wrote it. The woman said, well, what kind of book is it? And Octavia said, it's science fiction. And the woman said, oh, well, I don't read science fiction.
5: These encounters underlined that Octavia faced many challenges. She would place motivational quotes around her apartment to help with her resilience.
6: She would write these notes on notebook pages, on napkins, on scraps of paper, and she would underline and sometimes multiply underline things that were important to her, you know, goals that she knew she needed to reach. I will become a New York Times bestseller. I will become well known. And then she would always finish with these exhortations to herself. So be it. See to it.
5: And that's what she did. She kept writing, and in 1979, Kindred was published. It was seen as one of her breakthrough novels. It's the story of Dana, a young black woman. She time travels from the 1970s California to Maryland on the east coast of the United States. She goes back to the 1800s, to a pre-Civil War plantation, where she visits her ancestors, some who are enslaved. When she was researching the book, Octavia didn't want to just rely on history books. She wanted to feel the places Dana would visit. So she planned a road trip. But as a black woman, she felt vulnerable.
6: The money to buy the bus ticket came from selling a book. That was how she got the money to buy the bus ticket, to stay in the hotel that she stayed in, which was not a good hotel. She was actually there in the location in Maryland, all by herself, a Black woman all alone.
5: Kindred, the book that came out of that trip, was described as a rare magical artifact by fellow renowned science fiction writer Harlem Ellison. Another big hit was Parable of the Sower, published in 1993. The work flashes forward to the United States in the mid-2020s. It portrays a hellish world where society has fallen apart and people are pitted against each other. Here's Octavia on National Public Radio reading from it.
7: People are setting fires to get rid of whomever they dislike, from personal enemies to anyone who looks or sounds foreign or racially different. People are setting fires because they're frustrated, angry, hopeless. They have no power to improve their lives, but they have the power to make others even more miserable. And the only way to prove to yourself that you have power is to use it.
5: That's Octavia's vision of America in 2024.
6: There are people who say Octavia tried to tell us. They name her as a prophet of the days that we are experiencing now in the U.S. She also saw people operating out of fear, making choices out of fear.
3: The visionary concepts of Octavia E. Butler, who continued to work on short fiction, essays, and new books up until the time of her death in 2006 at the age of 58. Her friend Nishi Shaw was speaking to Alex Collins in 2023. More key moments from the history of science fiction, including Star Trek and Star Wars, when we return in just a moment.
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12: BBC News with Debbie Russ. Ukraine's President Volodymyr Zelensky has been holding talks with Donald Trump's top envoys in Kyiv, in their first visit since Russia's full-scale invasion. Ahead of the meeting with Steve Witkoff and Jared Kushner, President Zelensky said Ukraine was ready to talk about bringing the war to an end. Russia and Ukraine have continued attacking each other despite the peace talks. A temporary ceasefire only covers their capitals. Voting is taking place in eastern Germany, where the far-right AfD party could win power at a state level for the first time. Turnout so far in Saxony-Anhalt is twice as high as the state's most recent election. A residential building has collapsed in the Indian capital, Delhi, with several people trapped inside. At least one person is confirmed dead. More than 150,000 passengers have been stranded in Indonesia after volcanic ash from Mount Anak Krakatau forced six airports to close. Hundreds of flights have been affected, including international services. The president of Lebanon has urged the United States to make Israel stop its attacks in the south of his country. Lebanon says the latest Israeli strikes have killed four people and injured 20. World football's governing body has confirmed that its president, Gianni Infantino, still intends to stand for re-election next March. It's the first time FIFA has said Mr. Infantino will seek a fourth term since he announced a widely criticised plan to sell stakes in tournaments to private investors. And the German company Isar Aerospace says it will rapidly expand the deployment of satellites after the successful launch of its Spectrum rocket. The blast-off from northern Norway on Saturday was the first time a commercial rocket had reached orbit from continental Europe. BBC News.
3: Welcome back to part two of the History Hour with Max Pearson. This week's Witness History episodes taking science fiction as our theme. Still to come, the Turkish version of Star Wars, and how the original Star Wars film spawned a massive toy industry. This year is the 60th anniversary of Star Trek. One of the most memorable moments occurred in 1968, when American television boldly went where it had never gone before, broadcasting what's claimed to be the country's first interracial kiss on TV. The moment of passion was between Captain Kirk of the starship USS Enterprise and communications officer Lieutenant Uhura. Their mission, to explore strange new worlds and seek out new lives in the 23rd century. The late Nichelle Nichols played Uhura in the cult series. Rena Stanton Sharma has boldly gone through the archives to tell the story of that kiss.
13: We had been doing so well in this 23rd century that the scripts, which had to be approved by the network, NBC, was approved without anyone thinking about it, because it was Uhura. Well, it was originally written for Uhura and Spock.
14: Oh, you wouldn't want to. Oh, which point? You want to kiss him?
15: Nichelle was chatting to Nikki Campbell in 1995.
13: I would have been delighted to kiss Leonard Nimoy. When Bill saw the script, he said, "Hey, wait a minute. If anybody's going to kiss Nichelle, I mean Uhura."
14: It's me.
13: It's me. Somebody had to do it. This was a very, very sensuous, handsome man.
15: That sensuous, handsome man was William Shatner, who played the captain. Leonard Nimoy was Spock, a science officer who was half Vulcan, with black upturned eyebrows and pointed pixie-like ears. He was famous for the Vulcan salute.
16: What do you call those?
17: I call them ears.
18: Pointed-eared hobgoblin!
15: Star Trek was first broadcast in 1966 during America's civil rights movement. A black woman character who wasn't a maid or in a minor role was a rare sight on the telly.
19: I'm connecting the bypass circuit now, sir. If it isn't done just right, I could blow the entire communication system. It's very delicate work, sir.
20: I can think of no one better equipped to handle it, Miss Uhura.
15: And Gene Roddenberry, who created the show, wanted to make a statement by writing a black officer into the control room known as the bridge. Nichelle explained on the Gloria Hunniford show in 1995 how her character came about.
13: I had no concept of what it was going to be. They had done the pilots, which I was not in. And when the show finally sold, Gene Roddenberry told the network that he wanted to make a small change on the bridge. He wanted to add some color. And and they thought he was going to paint the bridge another color or change a costume. And when they saw me, they went, "Whoa, what's going on here?" They weren't ready for a woman or a black woman on the bridge just yet, I suppose.
21: So was it actually a very controversial decision at that
13: yes,
21: time?
13: It was a very controversial decision at first. So Gene said, when they said, "We thought you were going to change a costume, make a costume," he says, "That's a good idea. I don't like her in the green costume." So he literally changed my costume to red.
21: So no pointy ears.
13: No pointy ears.
21: Just that earpiece.
13: Yeah.
15: Nichelle actually considered quitting early on, but it was a chance meeting with civil rights leader Dr. Martin Luther King who convinced her to stay, because of the huge significance of her role. She was also supported by Roddenberry, as she told Professor Richard Clay in 2017.
22: He was one of the most brilliant men on the planet. And if somebody came up and said, "That doesn't make sense," he'd hold a conference with them. And he said, "That comes from your limited point of view. I'm talking about the big picture.
1: What were his ideals like?
22: In a word, we are one.
1: Your performances are so strong, partly because you really feel the message.
22: Exactly.
1: Jim Roddenberry's sharing.
22: Absolutely. Because we were doing something that we really believed in, and you had something to hold on to hold up.
15: Just a year earlier, in 1967, a law banning interracial marriage was lifted by the US Supreme Court. And only months before this broadcast, a TV scandal erupted when British singer Petula Clark touched the arm of black actor and musician Harry Belafonte during a duet. The show's sponsor insisted it be cut, but the American program makers refused, sparking international headlines. So you'd think an actual kiss would blow people's minds.
19: I'm so frightened, Captain. I'm so very frightened.
2: That's the way they want you to feel. Makes them think that they're alive.
22: And they sent, when the kiss went on, it, you know, this was an interracial thing. And I simply said, yeah, because that's what my whole family is. They wrote my life.
15: Michelle's paternal grandfather was a white man from America's South who married a black woman. She explained the storyline of that famous episode that was called Plato's Stepchildren in her interview with Gloria Hunniford.
13: Captain Kirk and Spock are beamed down on a planet, and they have ulterior motives for the crew of the Enterprise. And they beam down Uhura and Nurse Chapel. And for their own amusement, they dress them as goddesses, like mine is like a Cleopatra, and the men as well, and put them in an arena. And through their kinetic powers, which they can force you, presumably, to do something against your will, attempt to make us make love before them in this vast arena, like the Roman gods that they fashioned themselves after. And ours was to resist forcing us to do anything to their liking. And thus the drama of Uhura and Captain Kirk embracing and speaking about how dare they do this to us. And finally, dramatically, he clenches her in his arms and they yield.
21: And? Was the kiss good?
13: He's a good kisser.
15: In her autobiography, Michelle revealed that they ended up filming two versions, one with an on-screen kiss and one with the kiss taking place off-screen, but they deliberately messed up the lines on that one, so the shot with the kiss would have to be used. But it wasn't until 1993 that British audiences would get to see that kiss, because the sadistic treatment towards the characters was deemed unsuitable for its early evening TV slot. Star Trek would become a worldwide cultural phenomenon, airing in 120 countries by the late 1970s.
21: Was there an outcry in the States at the time? Was it a very, you know, racist thing that we
13: only
21: talk about?
13: The networks were really concerned about putting that on because of the Southern market, what the South might think, that they would not show it. And oddly enough, the entire country showed it, and they received the largest amount of fan mail we had ever received to that point, and it was almost all very positive.
3: Michelle Nichols, who was truly a trailblazer. She was even recruited by NASA to encourage more women and African Americans to become astronauts. She died in 2022. That was Rena Stanton Sharma guiding us through the BBC archives and clips from Star Trek, which was produced by Desilu Productions and Paramount Television. To demonstrate the global appeal of science fiction, we're taking you next to 1982 and into the heart of Turkish cinema. 2 years earlier, a military coup had thrown the country into disarray and state censorship was stifling its movie industry. The film director, Chetin Inanç, however, inspired by the Star Wars movie franchise, was still determined to create a cinematic space opera for his home country. As Louis Harnett O'Mara explains, it was never going to be easy to make something that would measure up to the original American classic.
0: We didn't live in a world, anything like that. Star Wars got it right, but they had the right technical facilities, they had money, they had all the necessary resources.
4: In an interview recorded in 2018 with Turkish film historian Ali Murat Güven, which you're hearing now, Inanç remembers creating ambitious character costumes and sets. Then things started to go wrong. Days before filming begins, the villains' costumes degrade under the sun.
0: Our biggest mistake was taking those guys in fur costumes out into the sunlight.
4: And when the crew leaves the set to fix the costumes, another disaster strikes.
0: While we were busy working on costumes, a storm hit our filming location. Nothing was left of the sets. The young watchman came and told us all the panels and everything had blown away. It would have been impossible to make it all again. The budget was substantial compared to our usual one. It was essentially the budget of two films. We had exceeded it now and had no idea what we were going to do.
4: What results is a movie some regard as the worst ever made. Others call it Turkish Star Wars. Inanç named it Dünyayı Kurtaran Adam, the man who saved the world. Çetin Inanç was born in 1941 in Istanbul's Ortaköy, a neighborhood on the bank of the Bosphorus Strait.
17: Şimdi ben İstanbul.
0: Istanbul is an enormous city. I'm from Ortaköy, one of the best districts.
4: His family was hard up, but his imagination was rich, raised on a mixture of superhero comics and fantasy movies.
17: Bizim çocukluğumuzda
0: going to the cinema was a luxury when I was a kid.
4: Looking back, those were formative times.
0: Just as I was figuring out where I came from and who I wanted to be, fantasy films started to appear. The first movie I ever watched in my life was The Conquest of Constantinople, a Turkish movie about Sultan Mehmet II, the conqueror of Istanbul. I watched that movie 7 times. I used to constantly play out scenarios in my imagination, wondering how a person becomes a superhuman.
4: Inanç's answer came sooner than expected. As a young man, he was approached by his brother's former colleague from a building site. The colleague had pivoted into movie making and wondered if Inanç might be interested in helping him out.
0: He introduced me to a famous director, but I realized the work wasn't for me. I saw the whole weird hierarchy and the way things were run, and I just took off. A couple days later, word got back to me that they were asking about me again. He was asking, "Where is that kid Çetin? He's got potential. Bring him here to work as my assistant."
4: Marriage, conscription to Cyprus, and a brief stint studying law all intervened. But Inanç had already arrived at the career in which he'd spend the rest of his life. Work was challenging but regular for Inanç through the 1960s and 70s. High taxes on foreign movie ticket sales drove audiences towards cheaper domestic film screenings across Turkish towns and cities.
0: In Izmir alone, there were 10 or 12 open-air cinemas, each holding about 3,000 people.
4: Yasilsam Street in Istanbul became the epicenter of Turkey's film industry.
0: I'm talking about 300 to 400 films being made each year.
4: And Inanç, nicknamed the Jet Director for his prodigious output, played no small part.
0: From roughly 1971 up until about 80 or 82, we made more or less 60 to 70 films. We were shooting 10 to 15 films a year.
4: Inevitably, the films lacked the same polish as their Hollywood counterparts.
0: All the stories were basically adaptations. There was not enough 35mm negative film stock, not enough money. Sometimes even paying a screenwriter was too much. You had to find the cheapest camera and cameraman. You had to use the cheapest crew. There were other producers making big productions, but since we didn't have those resources, this was the path we had to take. Either we did it this way, or we just walk away.
4: Often these conditions demanded some creative solutions.
0: For instance, in many nighttime shootout scenes, I used those toy cup guns, the kind kids play with, for the wide shots. They actually produce a better muzzle flash than real guns. In many films, if a gun didn't actually fire, we would fix it in the studio, we would scratch the negative with a pin and insert bullet traces on the emulsion.
4: And sometimes, working as fast as he did, Inanç resorted to what he calls borrowing.
0: I used to shoot a movie in 2 days. I would start in the morning, and by the evening of the second day, the film was finished. How did we finish it? We would insert footage from other movies for the missing parts. In my film Bombalowski, the one about flying men, we shot, but for the flying scenes, we just used footage from another film. Everyone was doing that back then.
4: With no enforceable copyright laws for foreign movies, filmmakers in Turkey regularly lifted characters, scenes, and soundtracks from other movies to use in their own. This practice gave rise to a whole genre, Turkish copy cinema. Titles include Turkish Superman, The Turkish Exorcist, and Three Giant Men, a crossover that sets Captain America and a Mexican wrestler against a Spider-Man-like villain. This, as it turned out, was Inanç's solution after his set for Turkish Star Wars blew away.
0: I went to the theater and watched Star Wars twice. I thought to myself, man, how are we going to swipe a 35mm distribution copy of this?
4: One night, Inanç bribed a cinema projectionist for a copy of George Lucas's Star Wars, produced by Lucasfilm, and promised to return it before anyone noticed.
0: I took the copy I had obtained to the studio. We quickly selected fight scenes set in space and made new copies from those shots. The next day, I added these scenes borrowed from Star Wars to the appropriate places in the film.
4: He projected the original Star Wars clips onto a screen behind his actors, who wore borrowed motorbike helmets for their space pilot attire. These background scenes came out noticeably squashed, however, as Inanç didn't have the correct lens for his projector. Undeterred, he brought to life an elaborate storyline featuring mummies, wizards, and a golden brain, splicing in elements from more than a dozen films.
0: That film contains clips taken from 16 different movies. Scarred faces, space imagery, shrines, pyramids, and so on. Since Star Wars is so well known, everyone assumed the footage was from there. But we actually used material from several other films, my friend.
4: This material included scores from Indiana Jones and Battlestar Galactica, along with fight scenes from the fantasy classic, The Magic Sword. On release, the movie was a national blockbuster, its success helping Inanç and his team to buy an office and pay off their loans. Today, it's seen as the prime example of Turkish copy cinema, which has since disappeared as copyright laws have become more prevalent. Dünyaya Kurtaran Adam, or Turkish Star Wars, now has fans all over the world, some ironic and others sincere. As far as Inanç is concerned, though, even if it's a failure, it's a triumph.
0: They call our film the worst. If being the most, the ultimate, is what matters, well, we are the ultimate too.
3: Louis Hanet Omara was our guide through an archive interview with Çetin Inanç, originally recorded by the Turkish movie historian Ali Murat Güven in 2018. It was an Ember production. Finally, let's go back to the original Hollywood Star Wars, directed in 1977 by George Lucas. It was intended as a big showpiece bit of filmmaking, transporting the viewer to exotic new worlds and a drama played out on an epic scale. History tells us it succeeded, but it also changed toy marketing forever. Rowan Bridge has the story.
5: Boxes would come down the aisle to a toy store, and kids were ripping through the boxes before this stuff even got on a peg.
7: We'll come back to that moment later. That voice you heard, though, was Jim Swearingen. 50 years ago, he was a toy designer at Kenner, a mid-sized toy company in America's Midwest. They were always looking for inspiration for toy ideas. And one day, a movie script came in that had already been turned down by the big beasts of the toy world. Jim took it home.
5: As I'm reading through the script and just all the descriptions of the action, you know, there's Han Solo, the pirate.
8: Look, I ain't in this for your revolution, man. I'm not in it for you, princess. I expect to be well paid. I'm in it for the money.
5: Luke, the young starstruck guy.
23: I'm Luke Skywalker. I'm here to rescue you.
5: And then when it came to the dogfights and chasing the Millennium Falcon.
7: That's Han Solo's spaceship.
5: I just knew we had to do something with it. I couldn't wait to give it to Dave Okada, my boss, and say, go in your office and shut the door. Take a couple hours, read through this thing. We got to do this.
7: But it was a massive risk.
5: It was difficult from the point of view that it was a movie. Could be in and out of theater in weeks, maybe months. It was science fiction, and the toy buyers at that time had been turned off to science fiction because of Star Trek, because they still had a lot of Star Trek on the shelf. And it was opening in May, which is completely counter to the toy business. We sold toys from September to December.
7: Despite the risks, Jim was convinced the toys would sell. But it wasn't the action figures he had faith in. It was the spaceships.
5: Now, I was 27 while I was doing Star Wars. And I always relied on my 7-year-old or 8-year-old self to come and, you know, look for toy ideas. And the easiest thing was when they started talking about the X-Wings and the TIE Fighters and the Millennium Falcon, which we really didn't know what they looked like or anything. But when they're talking about the dogfights.
6: I got him! Great kid! Open cracky!
5: That was the essence of the toys that I thought an 8-year-old boy would want to be doing. So that was the star of the show.
7: At the time, most action figures like Barbie or G.I. Joe were 30 centimetres tall, but that would have meant an X-Wing that was 90 centimetres long, way too big for a 7-year-old to have a dogfight with. The figures would have to be smaller, and now Jim had to come up with some prototypes.
5: I had to really quickly come up with a way of showing the characters, and I relied on Fisher-Price toys, the adventure people.
9: Fisher-Price presents...
10: The Adventure People!
5: They happened to be about the right size, and they gave me something to start with.
7: They're about 9.5 centimeters.
5: I would use my X-Acto knife and body putty to mock up the characters.
11: What's an X-Acto knife?
5: It's a very sharp knife for cutting. It has a razor blade, sharp blade on it. So I hacked things together, and the body putty was easy to mock things up. They became the first 3D examples of the characters. Princess Leia started out as a nurse. Luke Skywalker and Han Solo, they all were lumberjacks. And Fisher-Price Fireman became Darth Vader originally.
7: The project's going forward, and Jim goes out to California to meet with Lucasfilm.
5: And it's like, okay, well, do you want to see dailies? What they've shot in the days before, they all get reviewed. So I was like, I'm going to see the movie. So we're just walking through, and they go into this room full of ugly old couches. We sit down, and the lights go down, and I'm psyched now. I'm thinking I'm going to see the Death Star blowing up. And all I see is a black screen with some twinkling lights down in one corner. It's like blinking color. I was just like so disappointed.
7: If the preview was disappointing, the finished product certainly wasn't. Jim got to be at the first ever public screening of something called Alaska.
5: I went out to San Francisco to the North Point Theater. None of these people knew anything about it. They'd been told about a premiere for a film called Alaska. It was just the greatest fun because you sit down and the lights go down. And when Lucasfilm popped on and then Star Wars, you can tell people are talking to one another, like, what the, you know, what's this? And then as the crawl started, so in a galaxy far, far away, I say, you could hear there are some people that can't read without speaking. And they're all very quiet about it, but you can kind of hear a little galaxy far, far away. And the crawl finishes, and then the blockade runner comes by, and the excitement started building. And then when the destroyer started coming overhead, the subwoofers started coming up. And when the engines were in view, they had the subwoofers. You can feel it in your seat. And then we were off to the races. You know, now they're into it. Okay, we're not seeing Alaska, we're seeing something else. And when the Death Star blew up, there were people out of their seats cheering. And that virgin audience were the only ones that really experienced Star Wars completely unaided.
7: Great. Jim's convinced they have a hit on their hands. Toys will fly off the shelves. The only issue is there's no way they'll have the product ready for when the film comes out. It just takes too long to develop them, even with Kenner throwing everything they have at it.
5: people are like throwing out ideas what we could do to, you know. Somebody came up with the idea of basically marketing a promise and what now has become the early bird.
11: Chewbacca, Luke, and Princess Leia, they're the Star Wars early bird set of figures. These action figures are not yet available, but this Star Wars early bird certificate package was in stores with this colorful
5: Star Wars... A big envelope promising the people that purchase it the first figures. We were going to sell a promise. You'd get the first four figures if you bought this thing and sent in the coupon. It wasn't so much the numbers that we sold, but the brilliant thing about it was that every TV station would run a storyline about this outrage. Can you believe Kenner Toys is selling a cardboard envelope promising that you'll get your Star Wars figures? And we couldn't afford all the energy in that PR. Whoever actually did it deserves great credit for Star Wars being such a success.
7: Because it could have backfired terribly. I mean, you could have had parents going, why are you charging me for a piece of cardboard? My kid wants a real toy for Christmas.
5: It could have gone either way. Luckily, the movie was still in the theater. I mean, if the movie had been gone like a normal cycle, opened in May and it closed in even August, would have really fallen flat. But Star Wars was in the theater over a year in first-run theater, so it worked out pretty well.
7: When the toys finally hit the shelves, it was pandemonium.
5: Boxes would come down the aisle to a toy store, and kids were ripping through the boxes before this stuff even got on a peg.
7: Almost 50 years on now, looking back now, what does it mean to you?
5: It really is exhilarating for me to see how long and how well Star Wars has done. I was really just a teeny-weeny part of a galaxy far, far away.
3: A galaxy now populated by countless Star Wars toy figures and spaceships. Jim Swearingen was speaking to Rowan Bridge. Today, some of those original toys from the 1970s can fetch hundreds of dollars at auction. That's it for this edition of the History Hour. We'll be much more earthbound when we return with another collection of first-hand memories from the past next week. So for now, this is Max Pearson. From all of us here, thanks for listening. Goodbye.
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16: Coming up after the news, World Book Club with me, Harriet Gilbert. This month, we're joined by Pakistani-American author Danial Muinuddin to discuss his much-anticipated debut, This Is Where the Serpent Lives. The novel is a rich and compelling portrait of contemporary Pakistan, following the intertwined lives of unforgettable characters whose fortunes are shaped by love, ambition, loyalty, and betrayal. Set against the backdrop of a vast rural estate, the novel explores the lives of servants and landowners, dreamers and opportunists as they navigate systems of class, power and privilege. It's a book that offers a deeply human exploration of the forces that shape our lives and the societies we live in. Danielle will be answering your questions about the struggle between feudalism and social progress, the nature of betrayal, and why the city and rural landscapes of Pakistan are endlessly fascinating for him. That's all to come on World Book Club after the news.
24: I am Debbie Russ with the BBC News. Ukraine's President Volodymyr Zelensky has held a first round of talks in Kyiv with Donald Trump's top envoys in their first visit since Russia's full-scale invasion. Steve Witkoff said he was encouraged by what he called a substantive and important discussion. Jared Kushner said the US team looked forward to making more progress Ahead of the meeting, Mr. Zelensky said security guarantees and a dignified post-war peace would be required. Abdujalil Abdurasulov is in Kyiv.
1: There is a lot of skepticism here in Ukraine. Why suddenly they agreed to come to Kyiv when they've been regularly visiting Moscow and avoiding to come here in Kyiv? One of the reasons why people explain this visit is that it's all political, that they agreed to come here to Kyiv just to show their domestic audience in the US ahead of the midterm elections that they are trying to achieve a peace deal. And that's why many people here in Ukraine think that this visit will not produce any breakthrough.
24: Russia and Ukraine have continued attacking each other despite the peace talks and a temporary ceasefire that only covers their capitals. Ukraine says it struck an oil refinery in Ryazan, which supplies the Russian army, and an airfield in Rostov-on-Don. Voting is taking place in eastern Germany, where the far-right AfD party could win power at a state level for the first time. Turnout so far in Saxony-Anhalt is twice as high as the state's most recent election. If the AfD falls short of an outright majority, there could be weeks of coalition negotiations between other parties, which have said they won't work with the far-right. Jessica Parker is in the state capital, Magdeburg.
2: Saxony-Anhalt is, by population, a relatively small state, but this could be a seismic election. Regional governments hold real power in Germany, and it's here that the AfD has a shot.
24: Said they won't work with the far right. Jessica Parker is in the state capital, Magdeburg.
2: Saxony-Anhalt is, by population, a relatively small state, but this could be a seismic election. Regional governments hold real power in Germany, and it's here that the AfD has a shot at winning a parliamentary majority. That's despite being

0: Presidential building has collapsed in the Indian capital, Delhi, with a number of students trapped inside. At least three people are confirmed dead, and police say nine people have been rescued. Warren Bull reports.
1: Television footage shows small groups of rescue teams, assisted by local people, clambering on top of debris and attempting to remove blocks of concrete and twisted girders from the site in the Satya Niketan neighbourhood of Delhi. Two excavators have been brought in to help the search for survivors. So far, several people have been rescued. Eyewitnesses say up to 50 students were in their guesthouse accommodation in the building when it collapsed.
0: This is the latest world news from the BBC. The president of Lebanon has called on the United States to make Israel stop its attacks on targets in the south of his country. Joseph Aoun made the comments following Israeli attacks he said had killed four innocent people and damaged government buildings. Israel said they were a response to a Hezbollah drone attack on its forces in an area of Lebanon it has declared a security zone. Six airports have been temporarily closed in Indonesia after a volcano erupted, sending ash high into the atmosphere. Jakarta's Soekarno-Hatta International Airport was the first to be shut. More than 150,000 passengers are stranded. Here's Lisa Tambunen.
2: The eruption, which began late on Friday, has sent ash as high as 15 kilometres. Seismic activity continued over the weekend, with two more eruptions on Sunday morning triggering the extended flight disruptions. Disaster response teams plan cloud seeding operations today to trigger rain in an attempt to disperse airborne volcanic ash, though dry season weather could limit results. Officials confirm there is no current tsunami threat, but health authorities advise residents in affected areas to wear masks and remain indoors.
0: World football's governing body has confirmed that its president, Gianni Infantino, still intends to stand for re-election next March. It's the first time FIFA has said Mr. Infantino will seek a fourth term since he announced a widely criticised plan to sell stakes in tournaments to private investors. The abandoned proposal led to repeated calls for him to resign. The German company Isar Aerospace says it will rapidly expand the deployment of satellites after the successful launch of its Spectrum rocket. The blast-off from northern Norway on Saturday was the first time a commercial rocket had reached orbit from continental Europe. The company said it was a milestone. BBC News.
3: Hello, welcome to a special edition of BBC World Book Club, coming from Scotland, where the Edinburgh International Book Festival is in full swing. I'm your host, Harriet Gilbert, and I've managed to lure to the Edinburgh Bookshop one of the festival's most exciting guests, the Pakistani-American author, Danielle Winodin.
4: Thank you very much.
3: Well, as you can hear, there's an audience here in the shop, and Danielle is going to be answering questions both from them and from you, listeners around the world, about his novel, This Is Where the Serpent Lives. With a cast of characters ranging from a penniless orphan boy to wealthy feudal farmers, it's a story of power, corruption, ambition, loyalty, and betrayal. And published just this January already, it's been acclaimed as an excoriating epic, with all the makings of a classic. So, Danielle, you've had some pretty decent reviews, haven't you?
4: Yeah, it's been a kind of exciting and wonderful after years of solitude to find that people like this thing.
3: Well, Where the Serpent Lives is a novel composed of four short stories, but these are stories that are interconnected and feed into one another, where the central characters in one, for instance, might reappear in the margins of another, or vice versa. Most of the book takes place in southern Punjab, Pakistan's agricultural heartland, on large farms whose owners have for some generations enjoyed a wealthy feudal lifestyle. And as the owners fly back and forth, living their sybaritic, westernised lives in Lahore and New York and Europe, their farm managers and downtrodden servants are all busy one way and another stealing from them. It's an age-old system. But what happens when either an owner or maybe a servant plays around with the conventions, risks pushing at the boundaries established by their ancestors? Well, we're going to find out. But first, Danielle Winodin, we start with a question for you about the novel that comes from a Pakistani reader who lives in the UK, Ulia, who emailed this to you. It's a very simple, straightforward question. Rilia writes, the story highlights the gross classism that exists in Pakistan to this day. As a beneficiary of that system, why did you choose to write

0: about this?
1: Well, I mean, you know, they say write what you know. I'm a farmer myself, and we've been farming for several generations. I'm writing my own story, essentially, which is what writers do.
0: Okay, well, let's start with a reading from the novel then. This is from the very, very beginning of the novel, and it introduces us to one of the main characters. His name at this point is Bayazid, or Yazid.
1: Bayazid. Yeah, so this guy is actually based upon the person who works for me, who's worked for my family for the longest, is a guy named Afrasiab, who's been working for us since 1973. And he was very much, when I was a boy, he was my hero. He's large and dramatic and had a crazy hairstyle and was very much somebody who I have become really one of my most intimate friends almost. Although he's, you know, he straddles the divide between an employee and a friend, which is complicated. Anyway, the real Bayazid also was an orphan boy from Rawalpindi and was brought up in a tea stall where he was the tea stall boy. So this is the guy I'm describing. Bayazid never knew how he came to be a little boy alone in the streets of Rawalpindi. He had a memory more of forces than of people, a crowd, a hand no more. Yet the bazaars in those early 1950s were not so crowded as that, and Rawalpindi a town small enough that a lost little boy should be found. That was a bitter day when he accepted years later that there might have been no hand, no desperate parent seeking him in the crowd. He might have been abandoned, not lost. Karim Khan, the owner of the tea and curry stall where his known history began, could tell him only that he had been sitting in front of the stall on a fine winter day, 3 or 4 years old, wearing just a shalwar kameez, barefoot and clean, holding a new pair of cheap plastic shoes tightly in his arms, as if afraid they would be taken away, and scanning the crowds passing by. The shoes had caught Karim Khan's eye, not only because they were brand new, but because the children of the streets, those sparrows, ran barefoot always. In those early years following the great Indian partition, families drifted about, mothers dead, fathers dead, murdered for religion's sake, for politics, unwelcome children without parents thrown on some relative's mercy. Karim Khan thought this must be one of those stories, Hindus struck on the wrong side of the border and on the run, an unwanted child. Though that didn't explain the shoes. Karim Khan kept an eye on the boy all through the afternoon and evening, serving customers by the light of a hissing pressure gas lantern, dishing up dal or a meat curry that grew more delicious each year, for he never washed out the fire-blackened pots that sat over the coals, but replenished them with a double handful of lentils or meat, beef or mutton, whichever was cheaper, the mix of meat juices adding to its savor. The boy had a remarkable power of concentration, immobile all day and seeming quite unperturbed, but for the fierceness with which he held the shoes. He stood out even then as a person not to be treated lightly, as a being with resources of spirit, if not of fortune. When Karim Khan finally approached him, the boy brushed him off, politely but firmly. He was waiting for his mother, who would soon be back and must not move from this spot. Rebuffed, Karim Khan retreated back to his cook fire, the evening crowd getting a quick bite before taking a bus from the nearby station up to the mountains or out to the plains, for the shop served mostly travelers. Finally, when the crowds had died, when pie dogs began sniffing under the charpais in front of the food stall for a last chicken bone or scrap of dry bread, when the lights in the shops along the road faltered out and the cold came down from the Margala hills so that breath showed in a little cloud, Karim Khan went to the boy and took his hand and drew him away from the road and over by the fire.
0: Anil Minuddin, thank you very much indeed for that. I have a question now, which comes from Lahore in Pakistan.
2: Assalamu alaikum. Aftab Ali Haider here from Alcatraz Books Review. I am from Lahore, Pakistan. I absolutely loved and adored this book. And something that really struck me while reading was how intimate yet transactional the relationships were between the wealthy families and the people who work for them. So my question is that having grown up myself in Lahore and seeing these social layers every day, I'm curious, how do you approach writing these powerful dynamics without, turning anyone into a stereotype or a villain? How do you keep both sides so human?
1: Well, I mean, it's not the writer's job to judge. That's not what we do. I'm just concerned with describe as accurately as I can, give them respect and place in the book. But in terms of how I am able to have the insight into these characters, I think the reason for that is that I am doing business in Pakistan. And they say that, there's nothing that binds two men or women together like the passage of money, gold, from one hand to the other. You know the people you do business with in a degree of intimacy that is almost more than the intimacy with which you know your friends. Because with your friends, you know them only in the sunny and happy times that you spend together. With your business partners, you are engaged and your interests are aligned sometimes, and sometimes they're very much not aligned. And therefore, you need to be super sensitive to who they are and who they aren't and what they think and what their intentions are. So I've spent a lot of time looking very carefully at a lot of people from lots of different parts of the social spectrum, trying to figure out how do I get my people there at my farm to have their interests aligned with me. So I'm, it's my day job when I'm farming and doing business is to be as sensitive as I can to the character of the people I do business with.
0: Okay, well, the next question comes from Haimonti Bagchi in India.
3: The novel frequently examines class structures. But what struck me in this novel was how class often manifests through emotional distance rather than explicit conflict. Was it important for you to show how privilege shapes not only material lives, but also the ability to avoid certain emotional realities?
1: Yeah, well, I mean, look, we all are heroes in our own lives. We are the hero of our own adventure. So when there are aspects of your life which are not heroic, you're much less likely to engage with those when you're defining yourself. So these, everyone, and particularly when you're sitting at the top of the pile, you have the luxury of, not looking at some of the mess and the muss and the fuss that other people handle for you. I find interesting how many of my friends and people even in Pakistan who find that my book is illuminating because they don't know the countryside and they don't know the kinds of characters that I describe. They may have, domestics in their households, but they're not aware that, their domestics have private lives. I mean, my grandfather would have thought it presumptuous for the people who work for him to have private lives.
0: That's interesting because it's distinct from domestic servants. The people who work on these vast farms have been there for generations. Their parents worked for the parents of the owners. I mean, it's a kind of inherited job.
1: No, and it's a community. I mean, in your tiny little fiefdom, you are, judge, jury, and executioner. But more than that, you're bound to the people who live on your land because they're the guys who make things happen. And then there are all kinds of issues with alignment of interest, but certainly there's a great deal of intimacy there.
0: In the reading you did earlier from the book, you talked about Yazid possibly being a child who'd been abandoned during the partition of India into India and Pakistan, as so many people were killed in that terrible time. And we've got a question now from an American caller which concerns that.
4: Good morning, Mr. Muinuddin. My name is Marcos Namit, a public high school teacher from Brooklyn, New York. In having finished This Is Where the Serpent Lives, I cannot help but be drawn to the traumas of partitioning that I found in my rereading of Zadie Smith's White Teeth. Do you believe that the 1947 partitioning of Pakistan and India ironically reinforced the traumas of British colonization? Thank you so much.
1: That's a really interesting question. I hadn't really thought about that. I don't think so. I think that two have to be distinguished quite starkly. I mean, the traumas of the quote unquote traumas of the British colonialism were not traumas of violence. They were traumas of, you know, of subjugation. And those were experienced very, very differently than, you know, the incredible violence of partition.
0: The violence was because basically people were, if they were Hindu, they were supposed to be living in India. If they were Muslim, they were supposed to be living in Pakistan. And so people were on the move the whole time. Trains were attacked. People
1: it was
0: were
1: more,
0: murdered.
1: You know, my dad was a civil servant. So he was born in 1916. So he was, initially for many years, he served under the British in the Indian Civil Service, ICS. And he used to say that Pakistan is tribal in such a way, that if you were to declare today that you can kill anyone with red hair with impunity, tomorrow there would not be anybody with red hair alive in Pakistan. And I think that's true. These communities of people who live together, and yet, you know, that was much more dramatically the case, where you had Hindus and Muslims and Sikhs who had been living together for many, many generations, and yet we're constantly in conflict. I mean, if you read about the old civil servants, the English civil servants who were running India, half their job was that the Muslims would be sacrificing a cow and the Hindus would be burning their houses. And then the Hindus would be, you know, doing things with pigs and the Muslims would be burning their houses. So it's been going on for a long time. And I think what happened at partition was just license, that you were permitted to kill them, and so they did. And, you know, if you're killing your neighbors, it's kind of sweet because then you can take their stuff. So, and it was obviously much more complicated than that, but all that happened. The traumas of colonialism, were once the colonials had left, what was left was the structures they had built, and which were taken over by, you know, by the Pakistanis and Indians. And, you know, the way I think of that is that the British sort of built this beautiful limousine or car, racing car, whatever you want to call it. And they had, you know, and the trains ran and the post office worked and the police were more or less not corrupt. And, you know, the canals were built and the roads were decent. And they handed us the keys to this shiny little, shiny big machine. And so the trauma was, you know, internal, that we didn't know how to operate the machine, but we were handed over something quite brilliant and beautiful, which was a functioning state. And we have moved towards dysfunction steadily and without check.
0: Thank you, Danielle. Well, the next question was emailed to BBC World Service by a regular listener to World Book Club. It's from Lauren, who's from Hong Kong. And she writes, "I felt transported to the locations in this novel. I could taste the dust and the heat of the road in the first story, with the railway station always looming in the background. I could feel the cold of the mountains and the quiet of the forests. How important was it for you to describe the diverse landscapes of Pakistan in the book, as well as exploring the very different human experiences across the decades?"
1: Well, you have to remember that, first of all, I'm a farmer. So much of my time, I spend more time farming than writing. And my concerns are with the land. You know, that for me, you know, I'm very concerned with the way the wind blows, because it's going to blow my mangoes out of my trees or knock over my sugarcane. I'm concerned with the rain, of course. You know, so I'm tied to the soil very intimately. But the thing that drew me to farming, and the thing that still holds me there, is, in a way, the experiences I had in childhood. That from a very early age, of course, we lived in Lahore, and the farm that I now operate was, you know, an overnight train journey, and we would go there on vacations and go there quite often. And from a very early age, I started hunting. I loved hunting. And, you know, my parents gave me guns probably younger than they should have. But, you know, in those days, we used to go out in the desert and be two nights out there, and we would lie in the dunes and sleep just on a piece of cloth and watch the stars and then get up in the morning and hunt again. And that connection with that landscape was formed then, and it continued. That is what holds me there, that landscape. And therefore, writing about it is to write about a place and a thing that I've been loving for so long and that has meant so much to me.
0: Well, from landscape back to characters, if we could have another reading from This Is Where the Serpent Lives. We're focusing here on a guy called Rustam, who's a young man who has been away in America. He's been studying. He's had a relationship. He's having still a relationship for distance now with a woman called Clara. And he's back on the family farm. And to his horror, he discovers that the local villagers, the Chandios, have been stealing the telegraph wire, and he doesn't know how to deal with it. He really wants to be an enlightened, modern, westernized landlord. But eventually, in despair, he gets these thugs to come along and deal with the Chandios, and they deal with them extremely violently. And in this place, he's fled, really, to Rustam, to Lahore, for a bit of a break from all this. And here he is contemplating what happened.
1: Right. So this is drawn rather from life. I went back to run my farm in 1987 when I was just out of college in America. And running to my farm, there was a telephone wire, which we had the... My telephone number was 27. So we had this wire that ran from this big town near us all the way. And it was just this one wire that sort of came along the dusty landscape and then turned into my house. And unfortunately, the wire was old and it had copper in it. So at some point, I think the local, they were trying desperately to get rid of me. They were thinking that I would, if they just harassed me enough, I would go back to America and leave them to their devices. So these guys started cutting, they would keep cutting the wire and keep, and so I would send somebody and they would cut the wire and take out the copper, which they could sell. And then we would patch in some, you know, new plastic wire. And this kept happening more and more. So I used that when I painted the story. And this, what's happened here is that he hired these thugs to solve this. And they've beat the hell out of the guy much more than he wanted them to or expected them to. And has in fact created a bigger problem. Okay, so here we go. In the back of his mind loomed the horror of the Chandio confrontation, which seemed now very far away. All those miles driven across the plains of the Punjab, all those towns, villages, crops, orchards behind him, between him and the rude fact of Sadiq Chandio lying on a charpoy with his mangled legs, his clan around him, and Sheikh Sharif and his men, that's the thug, and Sheikh Sharif and his men prowling the old house that Rustam's great-grandfather had built. It horrified him that he'd done it, allowed a man to be beaten, becoming just like the other landlords. When Afzal, his majordomo, learned of it, as he certainly would, he would approve of the beating administered, a line drawn. 6 months taking care of business in Pakistan, and already Rustam was coming to accept these violations. And what of Clara? This is his girlfriend who's at school in is doing a PhD at Columbia. And what of Clara? He thought of her living, breathing at that exact moment on the other side of the globe, and it gave perspective to his troubles. In New York, it would be morning. How bad could the Chandio incident be if she was still there? He could board a flight and be with her in a day and perhaps make a life in America with her, or at least it soothed him to think so. He wished for nothing more than for her to come here and live with him, give him strength. For what? The strength to do the right thing. Soon, before he smoked his first joint, he was smoking joints. Soon, before he smoked his first joint, he would book a call to her in New York.
0: Daniel Mouinadin, thank you very much indeed. Well, we've got a question now, which comes from a Pakistani reader of the novel. She's emailed it to us at World Book Club. She's called Sumaya, and this is what she wrote. Very much relates to this, and I think you've probably answered a lot of it. But she says, the experiences of the characters going away from Pakistan and coming back seem to depend on how they were perceived, with some being seen as soft and too Western. Was that influenced by personal experience? I mean, did you have that when you came back to the farm, that you were seen as being a bit wet?
1: I mean, and I was wet. I mean, this is the truth. I've been, this is in the 80s, I've been at Dartmouth in America, and we were marching for against apartheid. And, you know, we were divest now is our daily cry.
0: So it seems a very virtuous thing to have been doing.
1: No, it was a virtuous thing to be doing, but then it's a little bit odd then after that when you go to Pakistan and move on to this feudal farm and start doing all that. Yeah, so it was certainly, there was a great, this was drawn from life. And I was certainly learned, that, and it was a very much a uphill, a steep learning curve that I had to go through. And it took me years before I managed to come to some sort of understanding of the place. I couldn't have written this book 20 years ago. I didn't know enough.
0: Daniel Mouinoudin, thank you very much. More about This Is Where the Serpent Lives in a moment, but first a quick pause for the news right after this.
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8: BBC News with Debbie Russ. Ukraine's President Zelensky has held a first round of talks with Donald Trump's top envoys in their first visit since Russia's full-scale invasion. Steve Witkoff said he was encouraged by what he called a substantive and important discussion. Voting is about to end in Saxony-Anhalt in eastern Germany, where the far-right AfD party could win power at a state level for the first time. If the AfD falls short of an outright majority, there could be weeks of coalition negotiations between other parties, which have said they won't work with the far right. World football's governing body has confirmed that its president, Gianni Infantino, still intends to stand for re-election next March. It's the first time FIFA has said Mr. Infantino will seek a fourth term since he announced a widely criticised plan to sell stakes in tournaments to private investors. A residential building has collapsed in the Indian capital, Delhi, with several people trapped inside. At least one person is confirmed dead. Fighting is continuing in coastal areas of Yemen between Saudi-backed government forces and Houthi fighters. Explosions were heard in the Taiz region as government troops launched airstrikes. The president of Lebanon has urged the US to make Israel stop its attacks in the south of his country. Lebanon says the latest Israeli strikes have killed 4 people and injured 20. The German company ESAR Aerospace says it will rapidly expand the deployment of satellites after the successful launch of its Spectrum rocket. It was the first time a commercial rocket had reached orbit from continental Europe. In Formula One, Kimi Antonelli has won the Italian Grand Prix in Monza. He's the first Italian to win a home Grand Prix for 60 years. That's the latest world news from the BBC.
0: Hello, welcome back to BBC World Book Club, where the Pakistani-American author Daniel Mouinoudin is answering readers' questions about his highly acclaimed novel, This Is Where the Serpent Lives, a story of power, corruption, ambition, loyalty and betrayal, set mainly on a feudal farm in the agricultural heartland of Pakistan. Well, we've been talking about two characters so far, I mean, Yazid and Rustam, but there are a lot more characters in the book. I just wondered whether anyone in the audience here in the Edinburgh Bookshop has a particular character they either liked or totally disliked and would like to ask Daniela a question about. Yes, this lady in the back there.
9: My name's Sally. I'm from Edinburgh. I liked Saguib, and I was I was upset. And obviously, he was a thief, and he was doing wrong. But I couldn't read a couple of chapters. I had to just bypass them. And I wondered if is life changing in Pakistan? Are the farmers paying their workers more? Because if he'd been paid more, then would he have stolen the money?
0: This is another servant, much less noble and loyal than Yazid. He's a guy called Saqib, who's very, very ambitious and very talented. And we'll get to this, what really ghastly things happened to Saqib. But, I mean, would he... Like the other servants and the other workers, he wasn't well paid. I mean, has things changed?
1: No, not at all. I mean, remember, Pakistan is the country that the population is growing fastest. I think it's one of the fastest in the world. So the one resource we have in great plenty is human resources. They're just lots of people. And so, in fact, the wages are going down rather than up. People are desperate. I don't participate in this. I've run my farm on more Western principles. But certainly in the area of my farm, there are people who regularly go to sleep hungry. And so the labor is cheap.
0: Can I just ask you, what did you like about Saqib? You say he's a thief, which is true.
9: Well, he wanted to do his best, and he seemed to like the couple, the landowners, and he wanted them to be fed well and to have perfect house. He was really trying his best, and he just wanted to make a bit of money for himself.
0: Fair enough.
9: Seems fair enough, yeah.
0: Thank you very much.
1: I slightly disagree with you. I don't think it's about money for him. I mean, I think it's about status and who he wants to become. What I was trying to describe in that character is somebody who is trying to not just have money, but to inhabit a perspective that comes only when you have had money for a long time. And that's the mistake he makes. But Saqib is a guy, we haven't seen the last of him. I mean, remember, this is a guy who's got a hell of a lot of will and intelligence and drive. So he has a ugly little moment in his life, but that's also a teaching moment, as they say. And I believe in his star. We haven't seen the last of him.
0: I have to say that, might as well say it now, Saqib gets badly interrogated by the police and tortured, basically, is what happens, by somebody who I think is called what do they call that particular policeman?
1: Inspector, he is.
0: Yes, the inspector. I don't know whether anybody else found those passages quite difficult to read. You're flicking through the book, looking for them over there.
1: It's like the dirty sections of D.H. Lawrence's...
0: Lady Chatterley's Lover.
1: Exactly, the book falls open to the violence.
0: I have to say, I found that quite horrifying, and my question to you really about it is whether the inspector is... He seems sadistic to me, but I don't know whether this is an individual sadist who really wants Saqib to tell him where his money is so he can have it, or whether it's just that's what the police are like.
1: That's what the police are like. That's how they operate. You know, we don't have forensics. We have a rubber truncheon. So that's how these guys operate. And it's in any case, they're not interested in justice. What they're interested in is A, money, if they're... can extract money, but B, they have the analysis that the police make when they try to resolve conflict is who's got more power, and whoever has more power is the guy who gets to win. So when you have conflict in Pakistan, it becomes just a weighing exercise of trying to weigh, all right, you have this much power, he has this much power, and you have this much influence, he has this much influence, and then we find out who's got more. And that's how these things get resolved. So it's the inspector is not, he has no rancor, no, he has no personal issue with Saqib. It's just, this is part of business and that's how he does it.
0: Well, we've been talking about a couple of the characters in this book, but no one's yet mentioned Shahnaz, who is the wife of one of the feudal landlords. And so we've now got a question that is specifically about her.
1: Mm-hmm.
0: It comes from a Scottish reader, and here it is.
10: Aaron Davidge here from Scotland. Danielle, thank you for your wonderful book. In these male-dominated stories, I was fascinated by the character of Shahnaz, and I found her to be the neck that turns the head within her marriage and all the relationships she had. I think for me, she may well have been the main serpent in the book. Could you talk about the influence of the female characters on this story, particularly Shahnaz, Hisham's wife, and if she still exists for you in the reality of modern Pakistan? Thank you.
1: Yeah, that's really interesting. Well, Pakistan is a place of a lot of powerful women, and my family is full of them. And these powerful women are powerful in very complex ways because their power is exercised often through their relationships with men. So there's a kind of a dog leg that they have to, you know, manipulate. So that when they need to achieve something, they do it through manipulating their men. And this is a dynamic that I think is sort of very old in the subcontinent. And everybody sort of accepts it. And the men in India and Pakistan, I think, are often very strangely childish, particularly in their home life. You know, they're sort of little babies and that's their mommy. And so Shahnaz is, you know, in that line of women who are, I mean, she's, in a way, you'd say she's much more clued in and intelligent than her husband. He's the face of their enterprise. And she's the one who is behind the throne, is the one who's actually understanding. And I think generally in Pakistan, that because the men are indulged in their views of the power and themselves, that the women find it very easy to bamboozle them. They're much more clear-eyed about what's exactly going on in these relationships. So yeah, she's one of those people. She's a woman like that, and I adore her. I'm fascinated by her. And I've been criticized in the writing of this book for not allowing enough female perspectives. And I think it's a fair criticism. But remember, what I'm writing about is power and status. And that's a male world in Pakistan. And in the public world in which the combat happens is a male arena, and the women are not engaged in combat in the same way.
0: Yeah, well, Daniel, thank you. And I think it's time for another reading now. This reading concerns Saqib, who is the servant to Shahnaz and Hisham. And what we haven't said about Saqib is that he's really bright and efficient, and Shahnaz and Hisham really rather like him. They treat him like a pet in some ways. And you were saying earlier that he doesn't just want money, which he's not getting. He actually wants to be Shahnaz and Hisham. He wants to live their kind of lifestyle.
1: Yeah.
0: So he starts stealing from them in a small way to start with. And this is him contemplating
1: that. Yeah. I mean, it's, you know, because he's genuinely loyal to his masters, to Shahnaz and Hisham. But at the same time, he doesn't feel that his loyalty is compromised when he steals from them. I was brought up in Lahore, and we had these, you know, wonderful old, you know, they're called servants, I guess. And we had these wonderful old servants who had been with my father for 60 years, much before I was born. And these guys were stealing everything that wasn't nailed down. And yet they thought of themselves as loyal servitors. It's just that they also were stealing everything that wasn't nailed down. And that was, I always found that troubling as a child to watch that.
0: What was your parents' reaction to that? They just ignored it, pretended they didn't notice?
1: It was sort of just part of the system. They weren't paid very well. And so, you know, they sort of grazed along the way. And, you know, that grazing, as long as it didn't get out of control. But, you know, it was assumed that the cook, when he went to market and bought a chicken, that there was part of the chicken went into his pocket. And that was just the way, because my father, for example, or my mother even, couldn't be bothered to keep track of what was, you know, the household expenses at that level. And the same thing even applied at my father's farm, the way my father ran the farm, which is that he paid them nothing and then assumed they would steal a lot, which they did. It's just a different way of operating. About Saqib, I don't think he ever really, even when things go bad, and he is caught and he's punished, I even then don't think that he feels that his bond to his masters is broken. He knows he's gotten caught and he's upset that he's gotten caught, but I don't think he thinks he's a bad person. I think he thinks that he got caught. Next time he won't.
0: Okay, well, let's hear a bit more of Saqib's story.
1: The system did not just tolerate theft on a small scale, but assumed it. Without ever having given it much thought, Hisham paid his workers and servants, and even his munchies, the managers, on the same principle as his father and grandfather, going back to the Sikh times when these lands were run as a little principality. He conceded something like a living wage, vaguely aware that the employees might nibble off more, though not accepting it, each dependent finding his own level, cooks notorious for padding bills, 30 years munchies accumulating small fortunes, concealing their estate and retiring well off unless they gobbled too much and were whacked down and forced to disgorge the bigger chunks. Many hundreds of people subsisted off the farm. They called the Attar family a great banyan, with whole villages sheltering under it. No feudal would offer a fair wage to all, from the small to the mighty, the cowherd to the powerful man at the pinnacle. The withered hag, Abishag, who sweeps the dera threshing floor each morning, is fed rather than paid, filching away plates of uneaten food, bolting it down in corners, and secretly carrying away old bottles and old rags to the dark room where she lives out her days. So Saqib also took what he needed, different from the others, only because he kept track so carefully. During his years in the Lahore house, Saqib had never handled money, and so had not been tempted to keep a little something to the side. His father, gardening at the Ranmal Mora estate on the farm, never stole anything, for he too never had any opportunity, even if that had been his temperament, which it wasn't. But all around, when Saqib was a boy, the munchies stole and were credited for it, their underlings expectant and hoping that they would be caught, and yet admiring their daring and envying their possessions. From the Attars, Saqib had learned the value of appearance, of culture, the ways in which power is exercised through manners. But Hisham certainly didn't embody any high morality. Saqib had been disabused of that early on, as when he saw his master with his head buried between their pale foreign hostess's legs, sprawled on a chaise longue, so wicked and desirable, he stumbled upon his master in a compromising position. Now, toiling in the vegetable patch, doing so much and making so much for the Attars, Saqib was troubled by these little thefts, felt them beneath him, and yet also found pleasure in taking what he needed and desired. The power of these little thefts invigorated him, and though he was confused in his loyalties to Hisham and particularly to Shanaz, at bottom, he did not think himself debased.
0: Danielle, thank you very much indeed. And of course, Saqib's milking of his employer's money gets more and more ambitious, and he has a scheme involving cucumbers, which is extremely ambitious. Anyway, what happens? There is a moment when he has acquired a very expensive iPhone through his money-making, and what happens is that Yazid, who is employed as a chauffeur in the same household, and who has been bringing Saqib on and sort of encouraging him and being like a father figure to him, spots this iPhone and knows that Saqib hasn't got by honest means this phone. And he goes and tells Hisham and Shanaz. And we have a question about that moment. Yeah. This comes from a regular listener to World Book Club.
11: Hi, this is Maggie Mitchell. I live in Shrewsbury in Shropshire in England. I absolutely loved reading this novel. An Apple iPhone becomes emblematic of corruption. That was such an amazing scene in the book. I gasped out loud, so people around me asked me what was wrong. Can you say something about writing that scene? As a part of that, can you tell me why I was so much on Saqib's side? Thank you.
1: So when I was a little boy, you know, running around my village, the thing that everybody wanted was a radio. I think first it was a bicycle, then it was these radios, and then it became VCR, and everybody had those. Even in the village, they had them. And then they wanted motorcycles. And then, but the thing that they want even now, most of all, is a phone. The phone gave them power, an extraordinary power, which was that these are people who are living without any source of information for centuries, forever. And suddenly they had, you know, the whole world was at their hands. These guys were all buying, you know, secondhand phones and cheap phones. A iPhone in Pakistan, even in those days, cost, you know, over 150,000 rupees. These are people who are being paid, you know, 25, 20,000 a month. That's, you know, half a year's salary. So, you know, having a, well, I remember, for example, when I discovered that somebody had been stealing from me, and my driver, who's often the perfect vector of information, he didn't like this guy. So he told me, Mia Sahab, this guy's got one of those phones like you have with an Apple on it. And then I knew that something was up. So yeah, so the phone is very much is instrumental. And of course, with my title, with all the serpents who are slithering around this book, the Apple is a nice little
0: very good. I hadn't thought of
1: yeah,
0: that.
1: Yeah, the Apple is, as you know, the iPhone is an Apple device. I don't remember the second part of the question.
0: I think the second part of the question was, why was Maggie on Saqib's side?
1: Yeah.
0: As she wasn't alone, there was a lady in the audience who was also on Saqib's side.
1: Yeah, damn it, I hope so. I'm on Saqib's side. No, I mean, he's not a bad person. In fact, what he's done is quite harmless. He stole a little bit of money from somebody who's got a great deal of it. So not as if he's sort of stealing from the church box, one. And two, you know, it's not my job to judge him. He thinks he's a hero, and he is, and he's a hero to his wife, and he's got a kid. But when his kid grows up, I hope he'll be a hero to his son. He's not a bad person. None of us are bad. You know, there are bad people in the world, but he's certainly not one of them. So, of course, she feels for him. He's a brilliant, plucky young guy who tried really hard and got kicked in the teeth.
0: The power of that scene for me when Yazid spots the phone is twofold. It's that the two sorts of betrayal are going on. You could say that Saqib was betraying his employers. You could also say that Yazid betrayed Saqib by going to the employers. You could also say that Saqib betrayed Yazid, who was trusted him. I mean, there's a whole complex of betrayals, which seems to me to be at the heart of this novel.
1: Yeah. I mean, what's interesting about the fact that the way in which Yazid reacts is that Yazid, who's brought up this boy, taught him to read and write, and was entirely he's his creature in a way, but yet he finds his truth and his loyalty to his masters is deeper. And, you know, this is a book that starts in 1955 and ends in 2012. Pakistan changed a lot. Pakistan is the most dynamic culture I've ever been part of. It's changing incredible speed. And so therefore, the kinds of loyalties that a man who went into service in, you know, the 70s had, when people still believed in the sort of virtue of their masters in a certain way, or believed in service and in submission, that is very much gone by the wayside. But those feudal loyalties have been entirely washed away. And Saqib's loyalty is really personal. It's not, he's sort of secretly in love with Shehnaz, perhaps. And so that's the loyalty that he betrays.
0: And of course, she betrays him.
1: And she betrays him. Life is red of tooth and claw in Pakistan. There's a lot of betrayal.
0: Well, the next question comes for you, Danielle, from Toronto in Canada.
12: Hi, salam, Danielle. I'm Hannah. I'm calling from Canada, and I run the Instagram page Booked Beyond Words. I'm a huge fan of your work, especially This Is Where the Serpent Lives. And as someone who was born in Canada to a Pakistani family, I'm often drawn to Pakistani literature. And I think that many of us in the diaspora tend to romanticize Pakistan from afar. And what I appreciate most about your novel is that it doesn't shy away from the country's harsher realities, while also discussing with so much empathy the often necessary ways people learn to navigate its systems in order to succeed or to simply survive. So through characters like Yazid and Saqib, you portray with such beauty and nuance how ambition, circumstance, and power can reshape a person. And my question for you is, do you see your characters' betrayals as individual moral failures Or are these simply the inevitable consequences of the systems that your characters inhabit?
1: I mean, of course, the answer to that is both. These are moral failures, but these people fail morally in these ways because of the circumstances in which they're placed. I mean, I think if these chaps were living in Oslo and well-fed and well-educated, I doubt if they'd have the same behavior. It's circumstantial, of course, and it's also, so it is a moral failure, but it's the circumstance that causes that to happen. We are all victims of our circumstance.
0: Danielle, thank you very much indeed. Can I just ask if the audience has a question, anybody in the audience, a question about absolutely anything? Well, not absolutely anything, a question that Danielle can reasonably answer. Yes?
9: Yes, back in the mid-90s, I went to Lahore, and I was quite naive then, so because it was 30 years ago, and I must say the hospitality was amazing as a single woman traveller. And I did get opportunity. I was taken out in a vehicle and did get a chance to look at some of the farms. And, you know, I think when I read this book, it was just amazing that all that undercurrent was there. But, you know, back then I was still being young. I didn't see it. And I'm very interested in the characters in the book, say even that. Are you going to throw any light on what happens after the book finishes, or can we hope for a sequel?
1: No sequel. I'm done with this. But certainly I can tell you what all happened to them. I can do it right now. Hisham and Shehnaz have their problems and difficulties, but they sort of drag on in life. Shehnaz probably more and more lives abroad and becomes sort of a dragon in London, and has wonderful clothes and lives there. Hisham lives more and more in Lahore and Pakistan and drinks more and more heavily. And Saqib goes off and ends up owning a car dealership in Houston and has millions of dollars. And Yazid, of course, remains in service and dies at 101, respected and loved.
0: That's great. We have our own personalized sequel. That's excellent. Thank you, Danielle. Is there another question for the audience? I think we've got time just for one more.
13: I haven't read the book yet, so this is not as specific as all the other questions, but I saw in the back that you have a background in law, and I wondered to what extent, if at all, that influences your writing and including in this book.
1: Oh, absolutely. I've been to two writing programs. One was when I did a Master in Fine Arts, which is an actual writing program. But the other writing program I went to was law school. And that was, in a way, the better writing program of the two.
0: To law school?
1: To law school.
0: But, I mean, in what way was that a good writing program?
1: Remember, when also practicing as a lawyer, I practiced for 4 years in New York. So have spent a fair amount of time, in fact, doing law. Remember when you're writing a document and you've got a putting together two companies and they're total value is about $1 billion. If you put a comma in the wrong place, somebody may lose $100 million. I've spent many, many nights in my law firm at 3 a.m. going through documents and, you know, checking each comma, each period, each, you know, it has to mean what you want it to mean. Because if it doesn't, somebody's going to lose a lot of money or make a lot of money. And if you look through history at, you know, writers, what profession they came from. So many of them, many are doctors. I think probably even more are lawyers. And partly that's because, you know, you're good at writing and your parents, you say, I want to write. And your parents say, not on my life, but you can become a lawyer if you like. And it seems like it's sort of adjacent, which it is. When I was practicing law, I used to love writing fact patterns. We would write these elaborate fact patterns about our cases. It's basically you're writing stories.
0: Thank you, Danielle. And we've got one more question from Rashmi in India, who is referring to the fact that more than one critic has compared your writing to Chekhov, to the great Russian writer. And Rashmi says, does being called the Chekhov of Pakistan carry a weight?
1: You know, when the first few times when people said this, first of all, I felt sort of very like, are you kidding? And then I felt, wow, thank you. That feels so great. And now I'm sort of starting to think that it feels a little reductive. I mean, of all the writers who I love, he's the one I love the most. It's very different what I'm writing about. I'm not writing, you know, my book is quite distinct from what he does. And I love to be compared to him, but I think I'd like to stand on my own feet finally.
0: Well, on that, we have to leave it. Next time, we're going to be joined by award-winning horror writer Paul Tremblay. He'll be answering questions about his novel, A Head Full of Ghosts, the unsettling story of a teenage girl whose father becomes dangerously convinced that she's possessed by a demon. Stephen King, no less, has said that the novel scared the living hell out of him. If you're up for a bit of fright and would like to speak with Paul about the novel, then start by emailing your question for him to worldbookclub@bbc.co.uk. We'll take it from there. We'd love to have you on the programme. And wherever you get your podcasts, there are more than 260 other World Book Clubs for you to download. Interviews with a wonderful range of writers, from Moshe Muhammad to Laurent Binet, from Percival Everett to Fatima Bhutto. And do take a moment to rate the podcast. For now, though, from me, Harriet Gilbert, and producer Elizabeth Ann Duffy, thank you to our sound engineers, Barry Jackson and Shona Steadman, to the Edinburgh Bookshop for hosting us, and to all you members of BBC World Book Club, wherever you are. But an especially massive thank you to this month's guest, Danielle Mouinoudine.
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16: 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It's a dystopian Western.
17: I have no zombies. Why are we so fascinated by zombies? So I look at the future in the way that if it were coming to that, it would go tribal immediately. It'd probably be fundamentally medieval within about 6 weeks.
16: The legendary French pianist sisters Katia and Marielle Lebecq on their enduring performance lives, and the T.S. Eliot Prize-winning poet Anthony Joseph shares his memories of growing up in Trinidad. Also on the show, Guyanese-British actor Letitia Wright. Shuri in the Marvel Universe movies returns to the stage. American opera star Angel Blue talks about preparing to perform at London's Royal Albert Hall. And I'll be talking to Kannan Gill, one of the biggest comedians to come out of India. All that and more coming up on The Arts Hour.
8: I'm Devi Russ with the BBC News. Ukraine's President Volodymyr Zelensky has held a first round of talks in Kyiv with Donald Trump's top envoys in their first visit since Russia's full-scale invasion. Steve Witkoff said he was encouraged by the discussions.
18: I would say that we've had very meaningful discussion. Substantive, important, and we are very encouraged. And we look forward to continuing this day as long as it takes.
8: Jared Kushner said the US team looked forward to making more progress. Ahead of the meeting, Mr. Zelensky said security guarantees and a dignified post-war peace would be required. On Saturday, the two envoys met Vladimir Putin in Moscow in talks the Kremlin described as frank and constructive. Voting has ended in Saxony-Anhalt in eastern Germany, where the far-right AfD party could win power at a state level for the first time. Turnout has been much higher than in previous elections. If the AfD falls short of an outright majority, there could be weeks of coalition negotiations. However, the main parties in Saxony-Anhalt have said they won't work with the far right. World football's governing body has confirmed that its president, Gianni Infantino, still intends to stand for re-election next March. It's the first time FIFA has said Mr. Infantino will seek a fourth term since he announced a widely criticised plan to sell stakes in tournaments to private investors. Rory Gallimore reports.
19: Gianni Infantino is under pressure. European football's governing body, UEFA, has accused him of criminal mismanagement and of trying to enrich himself through his now abandoned investment proposals. The Federation of Asia, as well as North America and the Caribbean, have also called for him to resign. But he still has many backers, notably in Africa. Mr. Infantino needs just over half of FIFA members to vote for him to secure another term, and a challenger is yet to step forward. The BBC's been told that UEFA is confident that a rival candidate can be found. If the president weathers this storm and wins, he'll stay in office until 2031.
8: A residential building has collapsed in the Indian capital, Delhi, with a number of students and others trapped inside. At least three people are confirmed dead. Arunade Mukherjee reports from Delhi.
20: Fire engines and excavators are at the scene to help remove the debris and search for survivors. Ambulances are standing by and the condition of those brought out so far is unclear. Videos from the site captured chaotic scenes as locals and officials were seen trying to dig through. Fire engines and excavators are at the scene to help remove the debris and search for survivors. Ambulances are standing by and the condition of those brought out so far is unclear. Videos from the site captured chaotic scenes as locals and officials were seen trying to dig through a massive pile of rubble in what appears to be a congested area

0: were being carried out on a war footing.
1: This is the latest world news from the BBC. The president of Lebanon has called on the United States to make Israel stop its attacks on targets in the south of his country. Joseph Aoun made the comments following Israeli attacks he said had killed four innocent people and damaged government buildings. Israel said they were a response to a Hezbollah drone attack on its forces in an area of Lebanon it's declared a security zone. Fierce fighting is continuing in coastal areas of Yemen between Saudi-backed government forces and Houthi fighters. Powerful explosions were heard on Sunday in the western Taiz region as government troops launched airstrikes. Six airports have been temporarily closed in Indonesia after a volcano erupted, sending ash high into the atmosphere. Jakarta's Soekarno-Hatta International Airport was the first to be shut. Our Indonesia correspondent is Lisa Tambunan.
2: The eruption began late on Friday and sent ash nearly 10 miles into the sky. Mount Anak Krakatau, which sits in the Sunda Strait between Java and Sumatra, was active once again. The seismic activity has continued through the weekend, with two more eruptions triggering widespread flight disruption. Routes to and from Singapore, along with major international flights to Doha, Sydney and Kuala Lumpur, have all been affected. On the ground, residents of Jakarta and other cities have been sweeping up the ash outside their homes. They've been advised to wear masks and eye protection and to remain indoors. Fishing boats and other vessels have been banned from within 3 kilometres of the active crater.
1: In Formula One, Kimi Antonelli has won the Italian Grand Prix in Monza, the first Italian to win a home Grand Prix for 60 years. He started from near the back of the grid after taking a penalty for using a new engine, but scythed through the other cars to join his Mercedes teammate George Russell at the front. That's the latest BBC News.
3: Hello and welcome to The Arts Hour from the BBC World Service. I'm Nikki Beatty, bringing you a star-studded lineup of global guests and some cultural companionship with the best arts, entertainment and culture conversation from across the BBC and beyond. Coming up, one of the world's most successful British directors, Ridley Scott, on his new movie, The Dog Stars. It's a dystopian Western. The legendary French pianist sisters, Katia and Marielle Lebec, on their enduring performance lives. And the T.S. Eliot Prize-winning poet, Anthony Joseph, shares his memories of growing up in Trinidad. Also on the show, Guyanese-British actor Letitia Wright, most famous for her role as Shuri in the Marvel Universe movies, discusses returning to the stage, and the American opera star Angel Blue talks about preparing to perform at London's Royal Albert Hall. That's not all, though. I have two guests in the Arts Hour studio with me to welcome back. Kannan Gill, one of the biggest comedians to come out of India. We'll be talking about his new show, Not This Again, and accompanying us on the way with her cultural critics head on, we say hello to Vidisha. So before we go any further, do you both have a cultural highlight this week to recommend to the world, Vidisha?
4: I do. I think that everyone should follow the Hong Kong Film Festival in London. There is an online component at the end of September. So if you would like your Cantonese language or born and brought up in Hong Kong, but international cinema, go onto their site and look at lots of lovely shorts and features from across the region.
3: What a great and accessible recommendation. Thank you. Kannan, what about you?
5: I would like to recommend the book I'm reading. It's called Intertitle by Yuvan Eaves. And it's an extraordinary meditation on the coast in India, specifically in Chennai, but also mixed with a personal memoir, which is, I think it's fantastic.
3: How lovely. Yeah. Thank you both very much. First then, Ridley Scott, one of the most significant living film directors. His iconic movies include Alien, Blade Runner, Thelma and Louise, and Gladiator. Surprisingly, he's never won a Best Director Oscar, although he will be given an honorary Oscar in November this year. His latest film, The Dog Stars, written by Mark L. Smith and starring Jacob Elordi and Margaret Qualley, is a dystopian space western about hope, set against the backdrop of a deadly pandemic. Although it is a post-apocalyptic thriller, it doesn't envisage a future with zombies, thank heavens. It centres around a community of near-future survivors who think they found signs of other human life after hearing a mysterious radio signal. When Ridley Scott joined

0: Jason DeRosso on ABC Radio National Screen Show. He explained how he first came across the Dog Stars story.
1: Well, I was sent the screenplay directly for me to read for comment. And what I thought was special about it was, apart from the writing is great, adaptation is really good, but actually it avoids the traps of apocalyptic movies. So that's what attracted me to it.
2: And what do you mean by the traps of apocalyptic movies? Of course, you're no stranger
1: well,
2: to...
1: I have no zombies. We've over... What is the matter with us? Why are we so fascinated by zombies? And World War Z did it so well, I don't want to even go there. So I look at the future in the way that if it were coming to that, it would go tribal immediately. It would probably be fundamentally medieval within about 6 weeks. Those who didn't have weapons would be vulnerable. And for instance, in the United States, I don't want to go political, but tribal would literally become tribal. And they want to take back the land, wouldn't they? Think about the logic of it all. So I start with that. I start off with what would be the realities of it. And so I don't want the film to become like a documentary and depressing. It is entertainment at a certain level.
2: You say you don't want to go political, but do you think people will read this as a bit of a political allegory in our times, given the kind of border panic that drives a lot of...
1: Are you kidding? It's happening today as we speak, dude. You know it. I watch the news. People don't know what is going on in the world. They don't watch the news. I'm a news hound, so I watch it 3 times a day. And where we're going should be really dealt with. And it's not being dealt with, is it?
2: Tell me, I spoke to Connie Nielsen after Gladiator 2, and she talked about how much she loved working with you, and she described you as a kind of... I put it to her that you were... There was always a philosophical underpinning to your films. There was quite a clear one. And she called you a profane philosopher. She said that your films, you speak through beauty and spectacle, and your films are very visceral. And she also said that on set, they're quite visceral to make. She said that you'd light incense on the set of Gladiator 2 and that, you know, a lot of practical effects. Can you tell me about the kind of the way you like to work and the environment you like to create on set?
1: Well, it comes from my years, almost 20 years as a commercial filmmaker. I didn't have film school. I didn't have drama school, but I had a great profession. I literally caught the wave of advertising. And from that, I would do many series of commercials, which were perfume, soft drinks, hard drinks, cigarettes. And I ended up, when I was kind of more or less stopped commercial doing film, I was asked to come back and do Steve Jobs' first ad for his first computer. It was called 1984, where they recalled the book, but never talked about the computer, never showed it. So all you've got was this 60-second thing which said, we're going to show you at 1984, ain't going to be 1984. That's top advertising. And each 60-second... When you're skilled at that art, you can tell a story in 60 seconds. And so that was a very good platform for me to get into movies. So my commercial, I learned about great art directing, great photography, and great cutting. And I think that I carried forward in the film. As did Alan Parker, Adrian Lyne, Tony Scott, Hugh Hudson. We caught the wave, and I think we changed the way feature films would look. We influenced all the feature films.
0: Ridley Scott. The Dog Stars has a stellar lineup of great actors alongside Jacob Elordi and Margaret Qualley, Guy Pearce, Allison Janney, Benedict Wong, and Josh Brolin. And The Dog Stars is in movie theatres across the world. My guests on today's Arts Hour are cultural critic Vidisha and the Indian comedian, author, and actor Kannan Gill. Vidisha, given the many horrors in the world right now, how do you feel about seeing a film like this, which imagines how bad things could get?
3: I love Ridley Scott, but I may miss this one for a little while, maybe until next summer when it's sunshiny outside and I don't feel that there's a dystopia beyond the walls and also inside my screen. It's very hard to stop the doom scrolling in reality now, so it does feel as if a dystopia in terms of entertainment is really just some kind of horrible 12-step guide to what is probably likely to happen.
0: What about the cast, though?
3: They're amazing, and you need movie stars to get people into cinemas. I am such a fan of watching a big director with great stars, a big storyline, a lot of budget, with other people in a cinema, not in a tiny little screen that you're holding in your hand.
0: Cunnan, what's the appeal of a film like this for you, if there is any? Because you've written science fiction. So it's your jam.
4: It is my jam, I will say that. And post-apocalyptic fiction is also something I've done. So I wonder why there's so much post-apocalyptic fiction is because you can't imagine a future without apocalypse. Is that an inevitable conclusion that's hardwired in us somehow?
0: It must be, mustn't it? It must be like, what is the worst case scenario and let's prepare for it.
4: Yeah, and there's always like the quest for hope and the quest for community in these films. But in my novel, actually, I imagined a post-apocalyptic utopia. Mm-hmm. I thought that'd be more interesting. But I am anti-zombie.
0: Me too.
4: You know, I don't... What's the problem with zombies?
3: He's anti-zombie. He's pro-zombie.
0: Well, I just can't suspend my disbelief. But having said that, I loved The Last of Us. Mm. So I can go there, weirdly. I think it just depends who the character's telling my story is.
4: But it's a story about people in the end of the, at the end of the day.
0: Yeah.
4: Well, I mean, have zombies. What's the problem?
0: Okay. Thank you both. You're listening to The Arts Hour from the BBC World Service. I'm Nikki Beatty. The French piano-playing Lebec sisters have a new album out. It's called 55, as it's made up of 55 compositions and marks the 55th anniversary of their first recording. They were just 17 and 19 when the great 20th century composer Olivier Messiaen asked them to perform one of his famously difficult works as their first ever record. This collection brings together new recordings and archive selections. The duo have had works created for them by some of the biggest names in contemporary classical music. When Katia and Marielle spoke with the BBC's Tom Service, he asked them whether this love for playing the piano together was there from childhood before they became professionals.
5: When we were children, we loved each other, but we did not build up what we've built up now.
6: In fact, when we grew up, we had our prize as piano solo, in fact.
7: So you were both first as piano solos, and then it was shared between you. It's not the case that you were sitting at the same piano stool, maybe two piano stools, and playing four-hand repertoire all the time.
6: In fact, we started like that. It was a disaster.
5: Total disaster.
6: Yeah, because it's very hard, it's very tricky to play four hands.
5: Right.
6: Because sometimes you have to be careful because one note cannot repeat because we don't have the same space for the pedal. It's really difficult.
5: So the first piece was La Berceuse de Forêt, and that was so difficult. We kept arguing, oh, you take all my space, I want to pedal. No, I want to pedal and all that. So at the end, so now, finally, we can play this piece after 55 years of practicing.
6: We play more music for two pianos, of course.
5: We've played a lot of contemporary composer music written by women, that we did. But in fact, end of 18th century, like Hélène de Montgeroy, 19th century, Fanny Mendelssohn, Marie Jal, we never really played them. And then we went to the African-American who could not be composed because of color of their skin, Margaret Bonds and Nina Simone. They were totally blocked, and Margaret was an amazing woman, so courageous because she was humiliated when she was at the university in Chicago. The people really totally dismissed her. At the end, she managed to play as a soloist with the Chicago Orchestra. So we choose the woman also for their story. It would not be possible to do all the things we've done 55 years ago and to do all the things we are doing now. We added a lot of composers that we were not playing at this time, people like Bryce Dessner, Philip Glass, Nico Muhly. Of course, they were not even born, so we could not play them. But that was the purpose of 55. It was try to put together the little piece and bit we prefer.
7: You call them your points of light, the composers you work with.
5: Yes, and they all became friends, really.
7: You hear this on the third volume of 55, especially the composers who you you'd work with, that they write things specifically for Marielle and Katia Labelle.
5: This is true, because in the case of Nico, he even put quotation of Rameau, you know, in his concerto. Okay. And I said, oh, that's so nice, Nico, that you put those quotations. He said, of course, you are French, and I'm writing for two French pianists.
0: The Labeck sisters. My guests on today's Arts Hour are the comedian Cunnan Gill and our cultural critic is Padisha. Padisha, I think you're a fan of their work. Tell me more.
3: I've been aware of them for decades now through a very starry recommendation. Madonna mentioned them in an interview about 20 years ago, and so I found them out and I just saw these two really elegant, expressive, erudite women performing live, and they were so full of character, but they're also so dedicated to promoting and interpreting the composers whose work they play. I was just impressed by them immediately. It's very, very hard to attract mainstream notice if you're in the contemporary classical field. It's seen as being niche, even though, of course, it has so many devotees. So for the Labeck sisters to really carry that forward into the mainstream, helped a little bit by Madonna, is an amazing achievement of theirs.
0: Cunnan, could you imagine working with a sibling for more than half a century? Would it be harmonious?
4: My sister and I are competent and incompetent at the exactly same things.
0: Oh.
4: So I think it would be like we wouldn't complement each other. We would just stack up on one side. So both of us are creatively inclined, but like financially incompetent, don't understand business. And yeah, I think we could figure it out. My sister is the golden child. She did everything right, yeah. That's why I got to do stand-up comedy. It's because she topped university.
0: Padisha, could you imagine working with a sibling?
3: I could, because my sibling idea is a complete fantasy. It would be so good to have a partner in crime.
0: Yeah.
3: And I really have this image of a sister who's like a mini-me in my head. And all I want to do is really wholesome stuff, like go on a walking holiday together, like a long walking holiday or a watercoloring trip to rural Japan, and then have a meal. And then
0: I really thought about it.
3: And at the end of the day, you have twin beds in the same room. You say, oh, I'm really tired. And you both go to sleep and then repeat a long walk the next day.
0: I just travelled with you there. That's so beautiful. Who else springs to mind when you think of other creative sibling partnerships? Cunnan, anyone for you?
4: The Wachowskis.
0: Yes.
4: Who made The Matrix.
0: Mm-hmm. Any Indians?
4: There was the Ramsey brothers.
0: Oh, the Ramsey brothers made horror films.
4: Yeah, and there were a bunch of brothers, though. I don't know how many there were, but if you watch the credits of one of their films, it's just like how many
0: Ramsey brothers are there?
4: Yeah. They used to make horror films in like the 70s and 80s, and they were all awful, but it speaks to a time where, you know, it was enjoyably awful.
0: Yes, and I did a campaign for a very famous ice cream in India. I was a model with a guy called Ravi Kote, and we did it as a tribute to a Ramsey Brothers horror film. It was in that style, with the same music and the same bad lighting. And
4: really? Do you remember a line?
0: No, I didn't have to do a line. I just had to go, like that. Yeah.
4: Still got it.
0: Still got it?
4: Yeah.
0: Padisha, famous double acts in terms of siblings.
3: There are lots in cinema. So the Coen brothers is an obvious one. There is a fantastic pair of Belgian animators and puppet masters called the Kay brothers, Quay. But the ones I want to really promote are a band called Wager Project.
0: Oh.
3: Half British, half Chinese siblings, Olivia Hardy and William Gao. And they have got their next album, Nocturne, out at the end of this month, and they're touring all over the world.
0: Thank you both so much. You're with The Arts Hour. I'm Nikki Bedi. The poet and musician Anthony Joseph has lived in the UK for almost four decades, since his early 20s. And his Trinidadian upbringing still influences much of what he writes. His collection, Sonnets for Albert, won the T.S. Eliot Prize for Poetry in 2023. The poems focused on his difficult relationship with his late father. His latest work is risky and eclectic in both themes and poetic forms, called Haunting the Black Air, it references his diverse cultural upbringing, whether that's listening to the great American jazz musicians of Harlem or his grandmother's folk tales. The connecting thread seems to be an ambivalence towards the past and nostalgia, something he spoke to the BBC's Samira Ahmed about.
8: Well, I think nostalgia is part of the thing that gives us our identity, you know. Nostalgia is a kind of grief, I think, a feeling of loss. And coming from the Caribbean, being a Caribbean person in the UK, you know, I left there when I was already in my 20s, so I'd grown up there. So a lot of my life was just spent looking back at that time and feeling an immense sense of loss, but also excitement for the future. But this idea of grief and nostalgia kind of permeates whatever I do now. Because I think, you know, as Kemal Braithwaite said, you know, you don't become a Caribbean person until you leave the Caribbean. Ah. You know? So, yeah, so now I've become more Caribbean, and that means trying to hold on to every little kernel of memory, you know.
9: Now, the collection is called Haunting the Black Air, but the element that really feels like it's flowing through this book is water. The words are saturated with rivers and waves, often as nature is flowing over what is man-made. And there's a poem, Empires, in which you paint this very disturbing image of the drains from the grand houses are full of human remains and, you know, people unblocking them so that the water can flow again. Mm. Tell me about that poem.
8: Yeah, again, you know, a lot of these poems are drawn from experience. This is a poem in which I go back to Trinidad a few years ago, and I'm standing with my cousins, and literally as that happens, they're clearing this drain, and the drain is coming, the water is coming all from up in the hills. And it's just an imagination and a interpretation of that water, of history and of time coming through and being cleared. And when you look around the valley is beautiful. They've beautified this space, which, you know, a couple hundred years back was a site of trauma. They've now beautified it and built beautiful homes, and they're clearing the drain for water to flow and colour to come back into the earth.
9: We've talked about your work being infused with music references, and here in this collection we have Fela Kuti, we have Charlie Mingus. There's a DJ from Trinidad you remember who only had one deck. And I wonder if these musical references come almost more organically than the poetic references.
8: They all come together. You know, for me, I came to write poetry through music, through trying to write music, trying to write song lyrics. And music is the thing. Music is, I mean, poetry is music. Poetry is a kind of spoken music, you know. And all art aspires to the condition of music. Or everything, all art wants to be that immediate and that beautiful.
9: Yeah.
8: So music has always been really important for me.
9: Because as well as being rich in music, there are photographs, there are references to films in the book. There are even verses written in spiraling shapes. So yeah. Poetry is much more surreal to you. You've described yourself as a surrealist, haven't you?
8: Yeah, I think so, because, you know, coming from the Caribbean, I mean, surrealism is one of the sort of defining traits of Caribbean literature and Caribbean art, even though it's a European idea. Carnival, you know, which I grew up with in Trinidad, is a very surreal thing, you know. And that has been part of my aesthetic since I was a child, this idea of magic and magical realism, surrealism, you know, playing with meaning and image.
0: Anthony Joseph and his latest collection is called Haunting the Black Air. Badisha, why do you think nostalgia is such a huge aspect of our cultural psyche?
3: We are suffering massively under this screen-led, content-led era in which everything is dissolved into the internet. It's extraordinary because we're all addicted to our screens and yet no one's enjoying themselves at all. There is a real deep-seated desire, even amongst the very young who are 15 to 20, to go back to the 90s or even the 80s, or even just that fantasy period of Bridgerton or Jane Austen or Empire or Regency, where nobody was looking at a screen, nobody was texting. Love, sex and romance, but also politics and business all happened face-to-face or via letter. It was slower and things happened in their own time. I think we all feel that we are living through an era where very random, violent, awful, vulgar things are happening, but they're also happening too quickly to process.
0: Yes.
3: So even things like friendships are being polluted by texting too much, of being too much in touch. And in the olden days, it is definitely true, because I'm Gen X, I grew up in the 90s, that everything proceeded at its own pace in a normal way. And I miss that too.
0: Conan, yeah. what are your thoughts on that?
4: I think because your life is spent so much in consumption, actually your life is not very substantial. Not a lot happens in your life. You're going through the motions, and even though it feels like you're occupied the whole day, you haven't taken part as a person in a lot of things. You've not been involved in life. And so I think maybe you're hearkening to a time where you were more active and participating in a substantial act of being human.
0: Thank you both so much. That's it for part one of the show, but don't go away. Still to come, Marvel star Letitia Wright on going back to her theatrical roots, and I'll be talking more to Cullen Gill about his new comedy show, The Arts Hour's back after this.

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3: BBC News. Excuse me, BBC News with Debbie Russ. Exit polls in Germany indicate that the far-right Alternative for Germany has achieved a historic victory in the eastern state of Saxony-Anhalt. They got 44.5% of the vote, more than double the votes they received in 2021. As the AfD have fallen short of an outright majority, there could now be weeks of coalition negotiations. Ukraine's President Zelensky has held a first round of talks with Donald Trump's top envoys in their first visit since Russia's full-scale invasion. Steve Witkoff said he was encouraged by what he called a substantive and important discussion. Well, football's governing body has confirmed that its president, Gianni Infantino, still intends to stand for re-election next March. It's the first time, FIFA has said, Mr. Infantino will seek a fourth term since he announced a widely criticised plan to sell stakes in tournaments to private investors. A residential building has collapsed in the Indian capital, Delhi, with several people trapped inside. At least one person is confirmed dead. Fighting is continuing in coastal areas of Yemen between Saudi-backed government forces and Houthi fighters. Explosions were heard in the Taiz region as government troops launched airstrikes. The president of Lebanon has urged the US to make Israel stop its attacks in the south of his country. Lebanon says the latest Israeli strikes have killed 4 people and injured 20. The German company Isar Aerospace says it will rapidly expand the deployment of satellites after the successful launch of its Spectrum rocket. It was the first time a commercial rocket had reached orbit from continental Europe. In Formula One, Kimi Antonelli has won the Italian Grand Prix in Monza. He's the first Italian to win a home Grand Prix for 60 years. BBC News.
4: Welcome back to The Arts Hour from the BBC World Service with me, Nikki Beatty. If you've only just joined us, here's what you missed in the first half of the show. Ridley Scott talked about The Dog Stars, his new post-apocalyptic film. The French piano-playing sisters, Katia and Maria Lebec, on a half-century tinkling the ivories. And the poet Anthony Joseph reflected on his Trinidadian upbringing. Coming up, Marvel movies star Letitia Wright. And I'll be speaking to the star Indian comedian Kannan Gill, who's here with me in the studio, as is our cultural critic this week, Vidisha. First then, the actor and star, Letitia Wright. She gained global fame for her roles in the Marvel Cinematic Universe, playing Shuri in the Black Panther and Avengers movies. Born in Guyana, she grew up in the UK, establishing herself in London's theatrical scene before she broke through as a screen star. She's just returned to her stage roots in London and is starring in The Story at the National Theatre, a play which follows a group of African-American newspaper journalists who are competing to get a scoop. Along with co-star Ashley Thomas, also known as the rapper Bashy, Letitia Wright spoke to the BBC's Ramesh Ranganathan about her role.
5: I play Yvonne. I would like to say a protagonist. And Yvonne is super ambitious, highly focused on achieving for herself and bettering herself. She's intelligent and she wants to advance in journalism, sometimes by any means necessary. And we weigh up the cost of that.
6: And how did you find playing a journalist? Did you have to do any sort of method? Did you do any methoding?
5: A lot of research.
6: Right.
5: A lot of research, yes.
6: Because I played a doctor in a play recently.
5: Oh, nice.
6: And my mum, she didn't understand it was a play. So she said to me, what's your character? And I said, I'm playing a doctor. She goes, but you don't have any medical training. I said, no. Yes. But I said, it's all in the script. She goes, well, what will you do when you see? I said, it doesn't say, like, assess the casualty. Like, everything I'm saying is scripted.
5: Yeah.
6: So do you have to, like, get into the kind of zone of how, I guess it's kind of the way you carry yourself, right, and the way you approach things, and it needs a little bit of insight.
5: Yeah, absolutely. I love acting, and bless your mom as well, I understand it too. But I love what we get to do, because you kind of get to have your cake and eat it. Like, you can be different people and get to zone into that world and research. And it was really, really intriguing for me to see the minds of how a journalist works. And and it actually gives me perspective now that I'm stepping into, like, you know, meet interviews and stuff. Like, it's given me a different type of perspective.
6: Do you guys have to do movement sessions? This is the thing that when I've done one play, and I keep going back to it as my only point of experience, right? But one of the things that really surprised me about it was the movement sessions. Mm-hmm. And, you know, it started off for me where they just play some music and you've got to, like, get into it and let your body get lit. Now, that's, you know, I've done that before. I did that once in 2008, so that was all right.
7: Yeah.
6: By the end of it, I had to pretend I was a dog and chase Sheridan Smith around the rehearsal space. That's where the movement session got to. Have you had to do any movement sessions like that? And how did you find it?
7: We weren't a dog.
5: But
7: we did have to follow people around. Yeah, man, you got to get stuck in. You can't, right. You can't be having, like, you know, just like inhibitions too, trying to be too cool.
6: Sure.
7: It's theatre, and you got to get stuck in and embrace it fully.
5: It really humbles you. but in our case, our movement director, Lucy, she's awesome. And the whole point of it is just to, like, make sure that your body has the fluidity and you're accessing your body and your voice and your mind. You're a vessel on that stage, and we see, you know, and everybody sees you, like, you can't hide. You know, I'm not hiding behind a beautiful lens with the beautiful lighting. And I love film and I love TV. But theatre, there's a rawness to it. There's a vulnerability. But it's also so, like, I keep going back to it because it is the mecca. It is the mecca of acting, and it really tests you. So, yeah, you have to get stuck in and give yourself to it. And when you do, you find that you are manifesting into your character.
6: Yeah. Mm. And is that part of the reason you wanted to do it, that sort of additional, not additional, but that different type of acting challenge?
5: It's the source of where my acting kind of my career started, you know. And it's very important to tap back into theatre, especially when the writing is really good. Again, it tests you. I feel like there's a different type of respect that comes with it, because we understand the cost on our bodies, the cost on our voices, the cost on our, you know, just concentration. You know, you have to be super focused for that amount of time of delivering that story and doing it with truth. So, yeah, I love it. I love it. I go back to it often, as long as there's great writing. But I also love TV and film. Let me just make that clear.
6: Yeah, like, listen, I don't want you to burn any bridges here on the radio.
5: Me love all of it.
6: Is there anything you can tell us about Avengers Doomsday and how big of a role you'll play? Now, this is a tricky one because, you know.
5: What I love about Avengers is, like, it really is an ensemble and you get your moments. We just dropped a trailer this morning, so if you haven't seen that yet, bro, click on Instagram. Cheeky plug, Letitia Wright. And cheeky plug. And that new trailer is there. And we all have an equal part in trying to take Doom down. And we will... we will do that as best as possible. But man, you gotta come see it December 18th.
6: I reckon a couple of people will go and watch it. But I do want to say to you, I haven't said this to you, I'm such a Marvel fan. You are so fantastic in those films.
5: Thank you.
6: And like those films are, and I think a lot of people will relate to this, is, you know, the whole Marvel kind of storyline has formed a part of, you know, been watching this for years and years and years. Mm-hmm. And to see the range of characters come through, it's been an amazing thing. And also as a father, it's lovely to sit in the cinema with my boys and watch them watch that.
5: Yeah,
6: it's an amazing thing. So thank you. I couldn't let you go without saying that to you.
5: I appreciate you.
4: Letitia writes, Vidisha, once you've been a theatre actor, nothing quite gives you that same sense of satisfaction, accomplishment, the buzz of the live experience. What is at stake, though, for a huge screen star to tread the boards again?
8: It's a massive challenge and a massive high. Screen acting and stage acting are almost opposites of each other. Screen acting is small and precise. One blink looks gigantic on a screen, so it's a completely artificial performance. And yet at the same time, you're replicating all of that emotion. And then you're doing it 30 times. You're in a romantic scene that seems to last 4 minutes and you've actually done 30 takes and there was a lunch break in between. Theatre is the opposite. It's happening live. It's happening in the round. Every time you turn your back, the audience is looking at your behind. They can see everything that you're doing and you're transmitting these emotions and plot lines to the very back row. So row Z has to be able to understand what you're conveying just as much as row A.
4: Yes.
8: It's very difficult, but it's also just so great if it's working out for you. You can feel the audience reacting every little thing. And if you are uncertain of your performance, you will hear the audience sort of rustling and you can almost hear them thinking, oh, she doesn't know what she's doing. They didn't. It's not quite coming together. You can sense all of it. So you're in a psychic pact with the people in front of you. And that is why, if from an audience member's point of view, if you're in the middle of a very boring play, it seems like it's longer than an hour and a half. Mm.
4: Definitely. Cunnan, what are the similarities between being a stand-up comedian and that stage experience and being a stage actor, do you think?
9: Oh, just that you're in control of what's happening entirely. Like, if you're in a play, you are, or even if you're doing sketch comedy,
4: yes,
9: you are trapped in that performance. So no matter what's happening, you cannot break out and address it even for a second.
4: Yeah.
9: And so you're actually at the mercy of the audience being a good and civil audience. And it's not just that the audience cannot be good and civil sometimes, but sometimes there's like an event that happens. Maybe somebody falls loudly. Maybe somebody drops a glass or something that everyone in the audience heard. It's part of the performance now. But because you're on stage and you're doing a scene, you just carry on with the scene louder, and like, you know, more insistently. But as a person in that experience, you are actively negating a part of a shared experience. Mm-hmm. When you're doing stand-up, you can just be like, what was that? Yes. And move on. Okay, so to take the audience through a continued experience together without having to ignore any part. You know, you hear a lot about people who went to watch a movie or watch a play, and they were like, these annoying people behind us, they kept talking, I hate that. And if you were doing the theater, you couldn't do anything about it. But as a person who has the ability to break the fourth wall doing stand-up, you can just be like, why don't you guys be quiet?
8: if you're in the middle of a performance and it's going badly, in the sense that they're just, it's not taking off.
9: What are you trying to say?
8: I'm not saying it. I really want to know.
9: Yeah.
8: Can you sense it from the audience?
9: Of course.
8: They're not being negative, it's just that it's somehow not landing. Can you feel it?
9: Very much, because you have a sense of how the show is supposed to work. And the beautiful thing about live performance is both the audience and the performer want it to be good.
4: Yes.
9: You want it desperately to be good. And you get the sense where you're not connecting with the audience for whatever reason, and you try to remedy that and do something about it. But then again, if you were doing a play, you have limited tools at your disposal for addressing the condition of the room.
4: Thank you both. You're listening to The Arts Hour from the BBC World Service. Let's turn the spotlight on to you now, Cunnan Gill. A bit of background first. So Cunnan is one of India's best-known stand-up comedians, and his sharply observed, often rapidly delivered comedy has made him a huge live and digital star, both in India and internationally. He first built a following with his series of brilliantly irreverent Pretentious Movie Reviews. That was the name of the series, not my description. Before going on to become a comedian, actor, writer, and one of the defining voices of contemporary Indian stand-up. And his comedy has a knack of taking the apparently mundane and finding the absurd lurking beneath it. He's back with a brand new show called Not This Again. Kannan, not what again?
9: It's a bunch of things in the show.
4: Yeah.
9: Primarily, the base theme I'm trying to address is having to arrive at the same wisdom again and again in the course of your life. The feeling that you figured everything out, and then a year later when things are going badly, you realize you figured the same thing out. And I find this, like, because I journal a lot, and I'll find a big breakthrough I had 10 years ago. And I'm like, I'm just having that same breakthrough again. I say in the show that I've not become wise. I've become a curator of wisdom, that I have wisdom for every situation, but it doesn't stick to me for some reason. Yeah.
4: You take on, for example, the modern obsession with wellness, including cupping. Why do you find cupping amusing? Why are you laughing?
9: There's so many plosives in the way you said cupping.
4: Cupping.
9: It felt
4: cupping.
9: I felt attacked.
4: So cupping, for people who don't know, is a method of supposedly removing toxins or something by putting a hot glass or round thing onto your skin and leaving it there for a second. Then you take it off and the vacuum kind of and suction leaves this big mark.
9: Allegedly, it mobilizes stagnant blood. But there is no stagnant blood, I can say. If you had stagnant blood, you probably wouldn't be alive. I'm not a medical professional, but this is my feeling. Although I won't speak to its effectiveness because I have a cupping set at home. I do it for myself.
4: You do it?
9: Yeah.
4: Why do you do it then?
9: This is another part of the show, but I very impulsively purchased things. And for the first time I had got cupping done, I was like, this is great. I'm going to do it for myself at home. And I got a full set. And yeah, so you can imagine me alone at home. So traditionally, it used to be with little candles or something that created a vacuum.
4: Yes.
9: Now you just get a vacuum pump. So you can just put on your favorite show and get thoroughly cupped.
4: Cup yourself. So moving a little further with the obsession that so many people have with optimizing their lives and wellness, you also talk about the walking desk. What are your feelings about the walking desk?
9: That it feels like your life is going somewhere. And also, it's just one of your ideas is that you are working, but underneath that, you want to be walking. You want to put yourself through two different kinds of misery because this is presented as aspirational, which is insane. But it also, it ties up into the idea of the larger point I'm making, the way I'm telling this story is through an embrace of giving up as a positive thing. So all of the things that you can't do become someone who revels in failure. And so that's the idea. It's an antidote to optimization.
4: I love it.
9: Failure.
4: The show has quite Indian parts in it too. So, for example, you're learning Punjabi.
9: Yes.
4: Do you adapt for audiences who wouldn't understand certain phrases when you're in the UK? Would you take out a Punjabi phrase, or is it enough that they would get the idea?
9: I'll adapt it slightly. So I'll just leave operative words in English in a Punjabi sentence.
4: Yes.
9: So if you knew Punjabi, the whole sentence is funny.
4: Yes.
9: But there's also this special feeling of catching words you know in a foreign language, which is so fulfilling. You're watching some Korean drama and they say something, something, something,
4: Anya
9: something.
4: Anya Haseo.
9: Yeah, yeah. And you're like, oh my goodness, I know what they're talking about.
4: What is it about trying to learn a language, by the way, that in your case you're supposed to be culturally connected to because you are
9: Punjabi.
4: Yes. What is it that makes it so much more complicated and humiliating then?
9: I say specifically humiliating because I feel very dumb for being Punjabi and not knowing Punjabi. And for writing books in English.
4: Right.
9: And I find this huge cultural embarrassing disconnect.
4: And you probably learned to speak Hindi and had to do it at school, did you? But not Punjabi.
9: We spoke English and Hindi, and the rest of my family speaks Punjabi. They just won't talk to me in Punjabi.
4: Okay. But do you think that was by choice, that you didn't want to learn Punjabi?
9: Perhaps. I think when I was a kid, I was way more interested in screaming along to extreme metal or in university downloading, like, foreign films and watching Memories of Murder from Korea. But I'm like, that has led to a weird disconnect with a big part of who I am, which is Punjabi.
4: I understand that.
9: And from that became unacceptable to me in my 30s. So I was like, I will remedy this. But the process of trying to remedy it was filled with so many small humiliations. Like, I do Punjabi class with a wonderful Punjabi man whose name I will not say here. But we do online class and he assumed I live in London because he couldn't believe some guy in Mumbai is doing class with him.
4: Vidisha, your family would speak beautiful Bengali, I assume.
8: Yeah.
4: What about your connection to that then?
8: So it's really interesting what you say about learning languages, because I, even though you might feel really stupid in the moment, I do think if you know even two, that part of your brain is primed for it. And that the biggest hedge against learning a language is saying to yourself and to other people, oh, I'm bad at languages. That's a promise to the rest of the world. I speak French, Spanish, Italian. I understand Bengali 100% fluently. Don't need to translate it in my head, including very high level, legalistic, and then very street level. But I speak it really badly. Even
9: it's the same. I understand completely.
8: Yes. Every single word, including really nuanced jokes. Mm-hmm. I think it's just embarrassment that makes us bad at speaking it.
9: Yeah.
8: And
9: yeah,
8: because
9: yeah.
8: we have an, I have a very English accent in Bengali. And of course, the diaspora speaks so many languages that everyone else just switches to English. But the great thing is, if you know even one Indian language, you can hear all the others and understand about 8% of it, the operative words that you were talking about.
4: One of my very favourite observations from this new show, Indian Observations, is the idea that in India, you will have a self-use machine, but India will somehow produce a guy whose entire job it is to operate it for you. For people listening who've never been to India, give us an example of this.
9: Oh, I state this as a very positive thing in this show, by the way. I think this is how it should be. When you, for example, have to press a button to get a slip from a parking lot, a lot of times there's an attendant there who'll just press that button for you.
4: Yes.
9: It's the perfect distance from your car window. I present this as an alternative to this Western maximization that removes people from the workforce. Doing self-check-in and self-checkout everywhere you go is not a positive thing. That was someone's job to do that. And now by making you do it yourself, they present this as convenient. The larger point is about AI and how you should be suspicious of any endeavor that removes people and pitches it as convenience.
4: Yes.
9: Yeah.
4: And you turn something like a driving lesson into comedy as well. What is it about being taught to do what a lot of the world would see as quite ordinary things?
9: Yes. It's just another, like, another incompetence in my life, not knowing how to drive.
4: So why are you putting yourself through this?
9: I am a professional comedian. I need experiences.
4: I got it.
9: No, but on a larger note, I tried to do all the things that I don't know how to do. So a couple of years ago, a friend and I were like, we don't know how to knit or stitch. And these are life skills. So we competed in the World Championships of Heavy Metal Knitting and came second in the world.
4: That is incredible. Congratulations.
9: And I still don't know how to knit. So, but we managed that without.
4: Wow.
9: Driving, I thought, would be an important life skill. But I was very fortunate to meet a rather colorful man who did a few lessons with me. It was almost like a philosophical thing he told me. He's like, driving is really very little about what you're doing. It's about anticipating what everybody else is going to do. Mm-hmm. So in a way, he's explaining anxiety as your way to drive.
4: Okay, thank you so much, Kannan, for now. And Kannan Gill is touring Not This Again across the UK and Europe this month, followed by the United States and Canada in October. See him live if you possibly can. Otherwise, you can catch some of his shows that are available on the usual streamers. Finally, on today's Arts Hour, Grammy Award-winning soprano Angel Blue is one of the foremost American opera singers working today. She recently performed at the BBC Proms in London's Royal Albert Hall, accompanied by Chineke, Europe's first majority black orchestra. The United States, maybe unfairly, is not famed for its operatic culture. So when Angel Blue talked to the BBC's Anita Rani before her performance, she reflected on where her passion for her music came from.
10: My parents love opera, and I should say loved for my dad. My father passed away almost 20 years ago. This year it will be 20 years, and he was always just listening to, he listened to everything, of course. You know, I grew up listening to bluegrass, to country, to folk music, to everything. But opera was his passion, really, and gospel. But my parents took me to, in Cleveland, Ohio, they took me to see the opera Turandot by Puccini. I was four. I don't know why they thought I was going to be still. I don't know why they thought I should be there. But I'm one of five kids, but I was the one that they took. And I remember watching the concert, and I saw this woman in this giant gown, this blue gown, I can see it in my head, and she was in this just radiant light. And my mom said I was transfixed on this woman. And so I looked at my dad and I said, "Dad, I want to be like the woman and the lady in the light." And my dad had this beautiful big smile, just from this gorgeous grin from ear to ear. And he looked down at me and he said, "Angel, you can of course be like the lady in the light." And, you know, I never had an idea in my head that that wasn't going to be me. I think somewhere in my heart, in my spirit, somewhere, I just knew that that was sort of like my destiny. And, or at least I was going to try to make it that. And at 4 years old, I remember having these goosebumps all up and down my arm and just not being able to take my eyes away from the stage. And I'm so honored because I get to do that today. That's
11: you
10: my
11: are
10: job.
11: You're the lady in the light. What a beautiful story.
10: Thank you.
11: It's so interesting, isn't it, that they chose to take you.
10: Yes.
11: That you saw it happen. You wanted that. It's a good job you can sing.
10: Yeah, that's true.
11: Yeah. So let's talk about the singing, but also the performance aspect of it, because you've performed such a wide range of roles. How does, when you're on stage performing in opera, affect the singing? Give us a sense of what's happening when you're on stage.
10: I feel that, well, first of all, I have to say, just full disclosure, I'm always nervous. Mm. There's always an ounce of nerves. I've heard some performers say that they don't have any nerves, but I do. And I think it's just because I want to do well for me, and I hope that the audience enjoys it, because I know that everyone doesn't enjoy the performances. Even opera buffs don't always enjoy it. So I think the first thing that I feel always almost is nerves. But then after that, I find myself going into this, what I call the zone, which is just really becoming the character. If it's not a fully staged opera, or if it's a recital or a concert, I find myself just really becoming really one with the music, one with the text, and then hopefully all of that honesty comes out of me and the audience feels that.
11: Can we talk about nerves, actually? Because
10: yes.
11: It's so interesting to hear you say that. Do you have a technique? How do you overcome those nerves? And this might be something that people listening will be able to use in their own lives, maybe.
10: Yes. Well, my husband introduced me to something called a power pose.
11: Ooh.
10: So for 2 minutes, and I do this right before I go on stage, I'll put my hands on my waist, and I'm quiet for 2 minutes. And I just look straight ahead, and I'm breathing the entire time. Sometimes I'll say a Bible verse. Sometimes I'll pray. Sometimes I'll think of whatever it is that's going to kind of pull me out of myself. Because ultimately, the performance, this might sound strange, it's not about me. Mm. It's not. I'm a vessel. It's something much bigger than me. But I do get to be used to be a part of the performance to uplift my spirit and hopefully uplift others.
4: Opera singer Angel Blue. I don't know whether she deployed that power pose before her performance at this year's BBC Proms. Here's a taste of her live at the Royal Albert Hall, singing Knoxville Summer of 1915 by the American composer Samuel Barber.

Angel Blue, accompanied by the Chinique Orchestra, conducted by Jonathan Hayward. And that's it for this week's Arts Hour. Thank you for your ears, and thank you to both my guests, Cunnan Gill and Vidisha. If you subscribe to this as a podcast, from next week, we're moving home along with our sister programmes, World Book Club and In the Studio. 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The radio version is, of course, staying exactly the same. So, for now, from me, Nikki Beatty, studio managers Duncan Hannant and Donald MacDonald, producers Nikki Paxman and Kieran Birmingham, see you next week. Same time, same place.

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4: Legal personhood is never just symbolic. When rights and the capacity to hold rights and powers and duties in law is created and conferred on an entity, that is genuinely meaningful.
2: It means guardians and lawyers can fight for their rights in a court.
5: The right to flow freely, the right to be free from pollution, the right to preserve its integrity, its natural processes, its biodiversity.
2: This week we're asking, should rivers have personhood?
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2: I'm William Crawley. Join me on The Inquiry after the news.
7: I'm Debbie Russ with the BBC News. Exit polls in Germany indicate that the far-right Alternative for Germany has achieved a historic victory in the eastern state of Saxony-Anhalt. They got 44.5% of the vote, more than double their percentage in 2021. As the AfD has fallen short of an outright majority, there could now be weeks of coalition negotiations. However, the main parties in Saxony-Anhalt have said they won't work with the far right. Jessica Parker is at the AfD headquarters.
8: A lot hinges now on whether a smaller party, the BSV, reaches the 5% threshold to make it into Parliament, as that can affect the distribution of seats. The possibilities include the AfD taking a majority in Parliament, even though they appeared just shy of that in an initial exit poll. Alternatively, could other parties try to cobble together some kind of minority coalition government, excluding the AfD?
7: Ukraine's President Volodymyr Zelensky has held a first round of talks in Kyiv with Donald Trump's top envoys in their first visit since Russia's full-scale invasion. Steve Witkoff said he was encouraged by what he called a substantive and important discussion. Jared Kushner said the US team looked forward to making more progress.
9: What President Trump's tasked, you know, Steve and myself with doing is really creating a peace package. And we've worked very closely with our European partners as well, because this has been a long and a hard and emotional war. And when we solve it, we're going to have to all solve it together. And we have to create a framework that can be enduring beyond it. And so yesterday, Steve and I met with President Putin. This was a very constructive and substantive meeting.
7: World football's governing body has confirmed that its president, Gianni Infantino, still intends to stand for re-election next March. It's the first time FIFA has said Mr. Infantino will seek a fourth term since he announced a widely criticised plan to sell stakes in tournaments to private investors. Rory Gallimore reports.
10: Gianni Infantino is under pressure. European football's governing body, UEFA, has accused him of criminal mismanagement and of trying to enrich himself through his now abandoned investment proposals. The Federation of Asia, as well as North America and the Caribbean, have also called for him to resign. But he still has many backers, notably in Africa. Mr. Infantino needs just over half of FIFA members to vote for him to secure another term, and a challenger is yet to step forward. The BBC's been told that UEFA is confident that a rival candidate can be found. If the president weathers this storm and wins, he'll stay in office until 2031.
7: Fierce fighting is continuing in coastal areas of Yemen between Saudi-backed government forces and Houthi fighters. Powerful explosions were heard on Sunday in the western Taiz region as government troops launched airstrikes. You're listening to the latest world news from the BBC. A residential building has collapsed in the Indian capital, Delhi, with a number of students and others trapped inside. At least airstrikes. You're listening to the latest world news from the BBC. A residential building has collapsed in the Indian capital, Delhi, with a number of students and others trapped inside. At least three people are confirmed dead, and police say nine

0: the south of his country. He made the comments after strikes which Lebanon said had killed 4 people and injured 20. Peter Hyatt reports.
1: Israel said its strikes were a response to a Hezbollah drone attack on its forces in an area of Lebanon it's occupying, having declared it a security zone. But President Aoun said the Israeli attacks had killed innocent people and damaged government buildings. He said they were in breach of Israel's ceasefire with Hezbollah and a separate framework agreement between the governments of Israel and Lebanon. The US was involved in brokering both deals, and President Aoun urged Washington to make Israel stop. Hezbollah, which is backed by Iran, attacked Israel in March. Officials say Israel has killed more than 4,000 Lebanese people since then.
0: 6 airports have been temporarily closed in Indonesia after a volcano erupted, sending ash high into the atmosphere. Jakarta's Soekarno-Hatta International Airport was the first to be shut. More than 150,000 passengers are stranded and hundreds of flights affected, including services to Singapore and Doha. In Formula One, Kimi Antonelli has won the Italian Grand Prix in Monza, the first Italian to win a home Grand Prix for 60 years. He started from near the back of the grid after taking a penalty for using a new engine, but scythed through the other cars to join his Mercedes teammate George Russell at the front. The two men exchanged the lead multiple times. That's the latest BBC News.
2: Welcome to The Inquiry. I'm William Crawley. Each week, one question, 4 expert witnesses, and an answer. Our rivers are in trouble. Climate change is disrupting their flow. Pollution is poisoning their waters. Growing populations are pushing them beyond breaking point. In response, a bold idea has emerged. We should treat a river not just as a physical resource to be exploited, but as a person with rights whose interests can be defended in court by guardians appointed to speak on their behalf. That means granting them legal personhood. It may sound like an eccentric idea, but it is not unprecedented. Corporations have long been recognised as legal persons. Ships, too, have held that status. In India, even deities like Lord Ram have been treated as legal entities with rights. Some countries are now extending that logic to rivers. In 2017, the Whanganui River in New Zealand made history by becoming the first river to be granted legal personhood. Since then, more and more countries have been turning to this intriguing new idea to protect their waterways. So this week we're asking, should rivers have personhood?
3: Part 1. Cry Me a River.
4: Water is life, and rivers are the conduits of water. They're the conduits of nutrients. They're the routes of navigation. They're the means that supports fish and agriculture along the riverbanks. It's hard to overstate the importance of rivers to human beings and to the broader environment.
2: Professor Nick Mount is a geographer in the United Kingdom who has worked on several rivers around the world that have been granted legal personhood.
4: Arguably, rivers have never been in a worse state than they are, and they're under assault from a number of different factors. We see significant pollution entering our rivers from urban centres, from agriculture, from human activity. Then we're seeing fundamental changes to the water that's entering rivers through things like glacial melt, through rainfall and the seasonality of that. And of course, that's being driven by factors such as climate change. And then on top of that, you know, human beings have always sought to control rivers. And we're seeing fewer and fewer rivers of the world that are able to flow freely.
2: But is this worsening trend concentrated in particular regions of the world, like highly industrialized areas or those with weak environmental laws?
4: This is a problem for rivers all over the world, but the specific nature of the issues and the problems that rivers face varies from place to place. So in Europe, yes, we have a regulated environmental sector that helps protect some of our rivers, but arguably it's helping rivers that have already been seriously degraded in many cases because of centuries worth of activity prior to regulation. In other parts of the world where things are entirely or largely unregulated, Things like illegal mining and extractive practices are damaging rivers. Other areas, agricultural practices, unregulated again, are causing

0: causing major issues.
1: Humanity depends on rivers. Our civilizations are built on them. But we have also become one of their greatest threats. And this isn't just about industrialized nations. Even in traditional or indigenous societies where rivers are revered and sometimes venerated, having human beings for neighbors still puts them in danger.
0: If we think of probably the most famous spiritual river in the world, the Ganges, running through India, arguably it's never been in a worse condition than it currently is. So just that recognition of spiritual value of deity is not sufficient to protect our rivers.
1: What about those more secular, less religious societies?
0: I think societies that see rivers as physical resource, with that viewpoint, we're only protecting the rivers for the physical and resource benefits that they bring to human beings. And so in that respect, you're in danger of protecting some of the function of the river, but losing its value that is more intangible, that rivers bring to all of us. You know, we all love to walk along a beautiful river. It has a value that is more than the sum of its resources.
1: The question is whether that value we all recognize in rivers can be described in terms of rights, just as we see human beings as the bearers of rights, in our case, human rights. In recent decades, that's an idea that's been championed by the Rights of Nature movement in various parts of the world.
0: The big change happened in 1972 when an organization called the Sierra Club, which is a North American environmental organization, were fighting to protect Sequoia National Park from a proposed development of a ski resort. Now, there was a lot of legal wrangling went around that, and it ended up in the Supreme Court. And ultimately, the Sierra Club lost. But what happened in that particular action was that one of the Supreme Court judges, his name was William Douglas, he dissented. And he argued that there was a case that natural resources should have standing and be able to sue for their own protection. And that was the moment in certainly Western jurisprudence that the idea of environmental entities having a standing and being able to be legally protected through a system of rights really came into being.
1: In the case of rivers, that legal standing is sometimes achieved by defining a river for the purposes of law as a person. But how is that achieved in practice? It's time for our next expert witness.
2: Part 2. The right to flow.
3: A legal person is a particular legal idea that just says, in the law, we recognize this entity, whether it's a human being or a corporation or a river, as having the ability to bear rights and powers and duties and liabilities in law.
1: Erin O'Donnell is a senior lecturer at the University of Melbourne Law School in Australia and the author of Legal Rights for Rivers, Competition, Collaboration and Water Governance.
3: Legal personhood is never just symbolic. When rights and the capacity to hold rights and powers and duties in law is created and conferred on an entity, that is genuinely meaningful. It does require practical support, but even without that practical support, it has legal import. So, for instance, looking at Ecuador, the rights of nature were created in the constitution. There weren't really any other institutional arrangements in the very early days to give practical support to that. And yet by 2010, so only 2 years after that constitutional reform, citizens had successfully taken the rights of a river, the Rio Vilcabamba, to court and had those upheld in the court against a road developer.
1: Assuming that a campaign group wants to secure legal personhood for a river, how might they go about that?
3: And there are two main pathways. The first is to deliberately create laws that recognise the personhood of a river. So local governments, local councils can pass laws that recognise the personhood of a river. And that's often a relatively easy or straightforward process, but it's very limited in its legal impact because the hierarchy of the legal framework means that if a local government law is inconsistent with a state or national law, it will be invalid to the extent of that inconsistency. At the other end of the spectrum, you have something like constitutional reform. An alternative to that is judge-made law. And a really good example of that is in Colombia, in South America, where the Constitutional Court recognized the rights of the Atrato River. They recognized it as a legal subject, And they did so because they argued that it was the best way to protect the constitutional rights of the people who depend on the river.
1: However legal personhood is granted, the question remains, does this approach to protecting rivers actually work in practice? In other words, are rivers made safer or healthier as a consequence?
3: My research shows that there is an apparent paradox in the way that legal personhood for rivers plays out. When a river gains personhood, people can assume then that the river has the power it needs to look after itself. So instead of intensifying human responsibility to care for rivers, legal personhood can encourage us to abdicate that responsibility, to become complacent in our relationship. The second part of his paradox comes from the human reaction to a powerful entity entering into space. We get very defensive. We worry about our own rights. And so a river legal person faces that immediate backlash because people are very worried that they will be sued by this new legal person, and they act quickly to undermine it. And a really good example of this in practice comes from Lake Erie in the United States. And in 2019, after this massive blue-green algal bloom in the lake that really unified the entire city of Toledo, one of the drivers of the blue-green algal bloom was nutrient runoff into the lake, and farms were concerned that they could be blamed for contributing to that. So the very day after the lake received its rights, a farming corporation took that law to court to challenge it, to say this is not a constitutionally valid law, and they won. So the backlash is real, and it is directly in response to these new legal powers.
1: There is another, perhaps unexpected risk. If rivers are deemed to have rights, do those same rivers also have responsibilities? And if they do, could rivers themselves face legal action for failing to meet their own legal duties? In other words, could human beings sue them?
3: It is also a very live legal question. In 2017, the State High Court of Uttarakhand in India recognised the Ganga and Yamuna rivers as legal persons, and it appointed guardians for those rivers. And those guardians were so concerned about those potential liabilities for flood damage or for other damage the river could do the human beings. And so they actually appealed that decision to the Supreme Court of India, who stayed the original decision. So the Ganga and Yamuna rivers currently are in a little bit of a middle ground where they don't really have personhood because the original judgment was stayed, but it's pending the outcome of an appeal and the Supreme Court hasn't yet ruled. It's really an open question, but that concern about liability is a real one.
1: That is the danger of invoking legal concepts like rights, responsibilities, and personhood. Where there is law, there are lawyers, potential litigation, winners and losers. Let's see how some of that plays out in the story of one particular river as we meet our next expert witness.
2: Part 3. From rapids to rights.
4: My name is Pierre-Olivier Boudreau. I am the Director of Conservation for the Canadian Parks and Wilderness Society, and our organization is one of the founders of the Mutaheko Shipu Alliance.
1: Mutaheko Shipu is the indigenous name for Quebec's Magpie River. The alliance that bears its name was created to protect the river from the threat of future exploitation.
4: The Magpie River is one of the important rivers here in Quebec, in Canada. It's about 300 kilometers, so 180 miles long, a large river that runs from the higher plateau of Labrador to the St. Lawrence River here in Quebec. And it's a river that is famous for whitewater expedition through the world. It's located in the Innu First Nation ancestral land. So this is a river which has a lot of importance for indigenous people. It's a land of spruce and coniferous trees, and the quality of the water is so good that you can actually drink from the river when you go on an expedition. It's an area that is really big and not quite populated. It's as big as Belgium, and there's less than 20,000 people living there. So this is a really pristine boreal ecosystem.
1: So why the concern to protect it? Those powerful rapids enjoyed by whitewater enthusiasts also caught the attention of Hydro-Québec, Canada's largest electricity producer, which relies heavily on hydropower.
4: As soon as a river is on Hydro-Québec's list, there's a real threat that the river can become target of hydroelectric development. Most of the big rivers of Quebec have been dammed, and the damage is really irreversible. It changes the face of the river. So we didn't want that to happen to the Magpie River. So it was a preventive move for us to say, okay, let's start a campaign.
1: That campaign began back in 2009 when the Magpie was added to Hydro-Québec's strategic plan, signalling the company's interest in its hydroelectric potential. Hydro-Québec has told us no hydropower project gets their green light unless it is environmentally acceptable and favourably received by local communities.
4: So we started working with regional partners, a very grassroots campaign, I would say. And we kind of built this new vision of the Magpie River that could also benefit communities on tourism, on rafting and kayak and canoe expeditions. It took almost a decade to build this consensus to grant the river protection. That was a lot of work. When we decided to go towards this idea of granting the Magpie River rights, we put up a team of lawyers together. We knew that another tool that existed was the resolutions, mostly used in the United States. So that's the tool that we decided to use, writing the resolutions. That took a lot of time because the resolutions are almost like 15 pages long with a bunch of legal references.
1: In February 2021, the Magpie River became the first river in Canada to gain legal personhood. It was an historic collaboration between Indigenous and non-Indigenous authorities.
4: Basically, what this resolution says is that 9 rights are granted to the river, and these are rights that are specific to rivers. The right to flow freely, the right to be free from pollution, the right to preserve its integrity, its natural processes, its biodiversity, and probably one of the most important rights is the right to sue, the right to take legal action. That's the legal tool that we have with these resolutions to go in front of the court in case any of these rights is threatened by either hydro development project or anything else, actually.
1: Getting those resolutions passed means the Magpie now has rights and protections. But the fight isn't over. Like any law or regulation, resolutions can be overturned by future leaders.
4: I would say that conservation is a constant battle anyways. Granting the Magpie River legal personhood is another brick that we had in this wall of protection for the river. Just the fact that we have a regional and strong consensus on the protection of the river is something really strong for the future of the river.
1: The Magpie River is thriving, but it was already a vibrant ecosystem long before being granted legal personhood. So the question remains, does recognizing a river as a legal person make any real difference to rivers struggling to survive? It is time for our final expert witness.
2: Part 4. Countercurrents.
5: Legal personhood is an intriguing idea. However, I think it is a distraction from the major issues that are central to our concern with not just rivers, but all water bodies.
1: Navita Khan is a professor of anthropology at Johns Hopkins University in Baltimore in the United States and the author of River Life and the Upspring of Nature. The problems facing legal personhood as a concept and as a strategy, she says, are evident in Bangladesh, where the country's rivers are under enormous stress.
5: The major water systems in Bangladesh were big transportation fairways prone to sand logging and sand dredging, which would, you would think, be good in terms of keeping the waters flowing, but that sand dredging has been quite destructive for the rivers. And then the latest concerns about these rivers has been the amount of industrial pollutants that have been going into it from garment factories, from leatherworks, from pesticide production. It's not just for Bangladeshis alone that this is should be of concern. Because it is a river system that extends extensively over that region, India, China, Tibet, and so on.
1: In what may be a world first, every river in Bangladesh has been granted legal personhood. This followed a series of court rulings culminating in a landmark 2019 case concerning the Turag River. On paper, that seemed like a major victory for the Rights of Nature movement.
5: So the 2019 judgment adds a little bit more ammunition in terms of when environmental activists and lawyers file cases, they might cite it, but they would also cite all these other previous instances. And it's not clear to me that any one of them has been the critical determinative of what the government is going to do in response to that litigation or any judgment that comes from it. So at the end, it really depends on whether governments feel empowered to actually take action against very powerful forces in society, such as private corporations, such as even local communities that have banded together to encroach on a river. So it really depends on to what extent the law empowers the state and also empowers citizens. If they take up this case, that the courts will listen and then the state will act on that.
1: This is an old problem for environmental law. Having a law on the books is one thing. Enforcing it in practice is quite another.
5: Granting of legal personhood to rivers in Bangladesh is not going to have a transformative effect. It is largely, I would say, aspirational, somewhat performative.
1: The National River Conservation Commission is the body tasked with protecting the rights of rivers in Bangladesh.
5: The rights that have been laid down in the judgment are very robust. The commission is granted the power to take up the case of any river and to fight on its behalf. But the commission doesn't have the kind of authority it should have to be able to actually not just file cases, but to pursue them till a successful conclusion. The rights, as we are seeing them in action, are paper rights.
1: Some critics of legal personhood think the idea may be distractingly poetic, that the straightforward, dull prose of traditional environmental regulations might actually do more to protect rivers in practice.
5: I'm an anthropologist. I'm all for poetry. And I think if the law can be used to incite poetry in people's hearts, then it certainly should be. However, I've never seen the law to operate effectively in that way. I've only seen the law to come in after the damage is done and to do something about it.
1: Is it possible that well-intentioned campaigners could become so focused on courtroom battles to secure a river's legal personhood that they lose sight of the river's ecological plight?
5: I actually believe that if we had just focused on the environmental regulations and upheld them as well as we could have avoided all the effort that had to be put in to make this argument about the river being a person and the kind of way in which debate sort of swiveled then to a completely pointless thing, which is how do we understand the life of a river as opposed to the fact that a river needs protecting from humans.
1: Let's return to our question. Should rivers have personhood? Let's state the obvious first. Legal personhood does not make a river human. Instead, it gives us a framework to recognize a river's value, to defend its flow, to hold ourselves accountable for the damage we do to it. But a law that grants rights to a river means nothing if those rights are not enforced. And enforcement is never automatic. It's a constant struggle that requires funding, political will, community vigilance, and the hard work of monitoring, campaigning, and advocacy. Declaring a river a legal person is the beginning of a fight, not the end of it. So the real question is not whether rivers are persons, but whether treating them as if they are can help to mobilize the relentless action needed to keep them alive. Because rivers are the arteries of civilizations. They are the engines of life itself. And if we lose them, we lose our own future. This episode of The Inquiry was written and presented by me, William Crawley. The producer was Jill Collins, researcher Katie Morgan, editor Tom Bigwood, and the technical producer was Nikki Edwards.
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8: The September 11th terrorist attacks changed the world. 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
13: BBC News with Debbie Russ. Exit polls say Germany's extreme right AfD is heading for a big victory in the eastern state of Saxony-Anhalt, far ahead of its mainstream rivals. It's not yet clear if that would automatically be enough to take power in the state. Volodymyr Zelensky has said he expects the war with Russia to continue into the winter. He was speaking after the first ever talks in Kyiv with Donald Trump's top envoys, Jared Kushner and Steve Witkoff. There was no announcement of a major breakthrough, and Mr. Zelensky stressed that he wanted a just peace with no opportunity for renewed aggression by Russia. World football's governing body has confirmed that its president, Gianni Infantino, still intends to stand for re-election next March. It's the first time FIFA has said Mr. Infantino will seek a fourth term since he announced a widely criticised plan to sell stakes in tournaments to private investors. A residential building has collapsed in the Indian capital, Delhi, with several people trapped inside. At least three people are confirmed dead. Fighting is continuing in coastal areas of Yemen between Saudi-backed government forces and Houthi fighters. Explosions were heard in the Taiz region as government troops launched airstrikes. The former Sierra Leonean president, Ernest Bai Kuruma, has returned from exile after treason charges against him were dropped. He arrived in Freetown from Nigeria. The German company ESAR Aerospace says it will rapidly expand the deployment of satellites after the successful launch of its Spectrum rocket. It was the first time a commercial rocket had reached orbit from continental Europe. And in Formula One, Kimi Antonelli has won the Italian Grand Prix in Monza. He's the first Italian to win a home Grand Prix for 60 years. And that's the latest BBC News.

0: Welcome to the documentary on BBC World Service with me, Swazi Shiri, and I'm joined by gospel legend Fred Hammond. With a career spanning over four decades, starting from his time as a bass player for the gospel group The Winans, to join as one of the original members of the group commissioned, before stepping to the front to sing, to lead the group Radical for Christ and beyond. Fred Hammond is synonymous with gospel music and has shaped the sound we know and love today. Fred has received 15 Grammy Awards and has toured around the world, and his recent Tiny Desk concert shared on social media showed the impact his music has had. I have grown up loving gospel music, and now I'm a radio presenter at BBC Radio 1 Extra and Radio 4. And I love that I get to interview gospel artists. For this two-part series on Heart and Soul, last week I spoke to Kirk Franklin to find out more about the man behind the music, and now I cannot wait to do the same with Fred. Like Kirk, Fred has been open over the years about the highs and lows he's faced, and I want to find out more about his life and personal faith journey to better understand what's influenced some of the biggest gospel songs in the world.
1: In the field, what you say now? What you say now?
2: How you doing?
0: I'm good. I'm really, really good. Well, thank you so much for joining us. How did your journey of music and faith start?
2: Started when I was very young. I didn't really want to be a singer. You know, when my mother, you know, when she used to teach choirs at a lot of different churches. And so when I'm five or six, my mother brings home a record with these five dudes on there. And one of them was like seven. And I was enamored with his voice, and it was a Jackson 5. I was just singing along with it, you know, while my mother was cooking and singing Jermaine's part and his part. And I just loved it. And she said, you know, if you open your mouth, you can sing like that little boy. But I was too shy, so I thought she was going to put me up at church and sing in front of all those people. So I picked up my little record player, went upstairs in the closet, shut the door, put it on the flashlight, and I sang it in the closet because I did not want her to put me up to in front of people. And so that's where I started. And we were from Motown, so we was just a music village. And then as I got older, I started playing drums. She would take me to choir rehearsals, and I would play the little three-piece set. And then as I got older, she told me that she saw that I was standing in line at the church to play drums, and I wasn't getting an opportunity. But the bass was just sitting over there in the corner. Nobody was messing with it. So she said, why don't you pick up something else? I said, well, I like the bass a little bit. I'll learn that. And I started learning that. Next thing you know, wham.
0: Wham. Oh, that's amazing. But what was that transition then? If you was quite a shy kid to step to the front and sing, how did you know that the Lord was calling you to something maybe that you didn't even have planned?
2: You know, the funny part was, even then, let's go back to elementary school. I'm in the third grade going to the fourth, and we were at this thing, and the Jackson 5 was really hot. So they asked us to come up to the front of the class. They said, if you finish your work in time, we're going to dance and listen to music. You know, so, you know, everybody was cool. And, you know, so everybody got their work done and cleaned off the desk and all, everything was done. So we had about 15 minutes of class. And she said, we got these little boys right here, Jackson 5. Cool, cool. And everybody wanted to hear them. And they said, we listened to the song one time. And then the next thing you know, she said, well, do we have a Jackson 5 in here? And so about eight of us ran up to the front. Like, yeah, of course. And I remember this. Because Regina, one of the girls named Regina, I won't give her last name to embarrass her. She was like, sit down, Fred. And she hollered me out, sit down, Fred, Fred Hammond, sit down. And I was like, I was already shy, but my boys was up there. So as I was going to sit, I took a step. And then we were talking, we were singing and singing. And so we was doing the dancing. No, you know, we was doing all the stuff and making up the steps on the spot. And George, another friend named George, he was Michael. And he had charisma. He could spin. He could sing. But when Jermaine's part came up on I'll Be There, I looked at Myron. Myron stepped out. And he looked at me, and I stepped out. And I just sang, and oh, I'll be there to comfort you. And I could mimic how people sounded. I didn't know that was singing. I didn't know it was singing. And all of a sudden, the next thing you know, Regina, the loudest one, oh, Fred, Fred! Oh, shut up, shut up. You ain't, you don't get away from me.
0: You didn't even want me there.
2: You ain't want me there. Now all of a sudden, now you're all about me.
0: Oh, that's amazing. That's incredible. You've gone on to really shape the gospel sound. We are so grateful for you. I want to know, why is gospel music so powerful? What is it about the harmonies and what is it about the choirs that, for someone like me that cannot sing, I can't help but join in? Why is gospel music so powerful?
2: Because it's the power of the unit. Like, you'll know it's slightly different. If you hear somebody with a really beautiful voice and they're singing to you and you're listening, it can touch you, all right? And today's gospel music, gospel singers are the greatest, but they're doing a lot. They're really, they have a lot of skill. But once you acknowledge the scripture, magnify the Lord with me and let us exalt his name together, that comes alive. Mm-hmm. All of a sudden, once you start to sing the word of God, you start to be, you know, you feel the anointing, and then you're and the person next to you, and then the person next to you, and the whole place is crying out, singing the same thing on one accord. That's when the Lord, he comes in, he said, I'm in the midst of your praises. Mm-hmm. And once you, it's about singing. When I write, when I left commission, one thing I did was I wanted to write songs that people sang and not people listening to me sing. Mm-hmm. And he just told me, write these songs. He started giving them to me. And they were songs that allow people to sing with me. Corporate worship, sing. Mm-hmm. And you have to sing in the style that you know. I'm urban. So, you know, that's the style you're singing. I'm going to sing in that kind of style. People are going to know, I don't know why I like the song. Well, it probably sounds like this group over here and that group, and this is what you hear every day.

0: And for one of your songs, for many of us, No Weapon is, yeah, scripturally based, Isaiah 54:17. What was going through your life at that time to make you pen such a song that for many of us, we still sing, especially when we're going through tough times?
1: I didn't start out to start any genre. Like when we did Commission, I didn't say, we're going to do this, it's going to change the game. We just did what we did.
0: Yeah.
1: You know, wore what we wore, sang what we sang. Same thing with this. I didn't start out to be the what they call the architect of praise and worship. I just took praise and worship and I brought it over to the urban side. Now, my Caucasian friends and family, they have been doing praise and worship for 20, 30 years.
0: Right.
1: But our culture was singing from our experience. So that's why songs with Jesus will work it out. I'll turn it over to him. The baby need a pair of shoes. I even got a light bill due. But I'm going to tell you what I'm going to do. We're singing from our experience. We say, I must tell Jesus all of my struggles. Jesus can help me. Jesus alone. Well, then praise and worship just reversed that. I'm going to tell my troubles about Jesus. He already know what I got. So as I started singing, I came up with this thing where it was called a flow. I got into this thing where if I heard the message, I can take immediately a song and make it to the message. So the preacher was preaching and one of the guys was playing on the organ and he was, you know, playing this little thing. And the preacher was preaching. He went to this one woman and said, the Lord said, I am restoring what the cankerworm and the moth have eaten and what the thief has stolen. Mm-hmm. Your latter, he just went on, your latter years will be there. And she's shouting and the audience is shouting. And then he looked at me like, take it away, what you got?
0: Right.
1: And right out of that, no weapon formed against me. I'm like, okay, you keep coming, Lord. Shall prosper. What I'm going to do here? Now, how can I make the, it won't work. It was just that simple.
0: No
1: and it
0: way.
1: Took off. And then the next thing was, God will do what he said he would do. Not a man, he should lie. He would just keep repeating that. And we sang that for a year. And when we did it, it would go into 30 to 45 more minutes of extended church, you know, of worship.

0: Wow, what an incredible story. What's your testimony, though? You grew up in church, and I guess I've heard the music side of things, but how did the Lord grab your heart? How did you put your faith and trust in Jesus?
1: It was, you know, my father died when I was 8, Ray Hammond, and I didn't know that he adopted me. I remember the proceeding, but I just always thought he was my dad. But truly enough, you know, my mother and real father had an affair. It was a pastor and her. They had an affair, and I was born out of wedlock. And this guy, Raymond Hammond, took my mother and myself on, and he gave me his name. Mm-hmm. And he didn't really go to church. And when he died, my mother walked away from God. She said, I'm 32. Nobody else in his family, and he has a big family, nobody else on our block, nobody else's husband died, but you let mine die. And he was only 32. She said, I'm good on you. And she walked away from God for about 2 years, you know. Yeah. And we didn't go to church. We just played, you know. She wasn't a horrible person. She didn't go out carousing and drinking and smoking and you know. But she just didn't like God anymore. Then one day, about two years later, we were coming home. I was coming home probably from Little League football practice. And she said, we're going to start going back to church. You are coming up on the age of accountability, which is 12, you know, and you need to know the Lord for yourself. And we are not upset with God anymore. And so now that was her witness. And I'm sitting there in the car just listening. She said, I would take you tonight to see at church. I just can't. This is a movie called The Rapture. And I said, what is that? She says, The Second Coming. And I said, oh, I like that movie. She said, no, you haven't seen this one. And she starts saying, one day, God is going to come back. The Lord's going to come back. He's going to crack the sky. And, you know, X, Y, Z, and X, Y, Z. And those that know him and love him will be changed in the twinkle of an eye. But those that don't, they're going to be left here. And there's going to be, you know, she really explained it to me the way I can understand it. And now I'm paralyzed. I just heard a horror story. Yeah. And I could still feel it. I couldn't talk. I just stood there. She said, well, I have to go away. But we're going to start going back to church. We're not going to listen to, you know, soul music, which was R&B music on Sundays, you know, all the way up till 5 o'clock. She was giving me some new rules. And I said, okay. And I went in the house like I saw the worst scary movie I ever saw.
0: Wow.
1: And we had a rule. My mother had a rule. Do not go in my room for nothing. And when she was there, we had to stand at the door and say, you know, Ma. And she said, all right, come, you know, it was sacred. So I was so pricked to my heart because earlier that day, I was just a kid in the hood. Wow. And I went to the safest place in the house, which was her bedroom.
0: Mm.
1: And I kneeled down by her bed and tears. When as soon as I hit the floor, I don't know anything about this Jesus she's talking about.
0: Mm.
1: I hit the floor and immediately I am bawling. And I'm what, 10, 11 years old?
0: Young, yeah.
1: And I'm bawling crazy. And I'm like, Lord, today, I'm sorry I hurt you. I'm sorry that I crucified your hands. And I saw, because I knew that part. I said, I didn't mean to do that. And today, I cussed a whole lot. I'm sorry. I'm crying and I'm telling him everything. Please forgive me. Help me. Help me. Next thing I know, my knees are hurting really bad, and I must have fell asleep a long time. And I heard her say, Frederick. And I woke up, oh, my God. And I walked up to her preparing for impact because the rule in the house was, and my mother didn't play. Mm. She would slap you upside your head. This before Child Protective Service, you know. And she looked at me. She said, what are you doing? But she must have stood there and saw me on my knees.
0: Yeah.
1: Because she said, go to bed.
0: Mm.
1: And that's where the journey for God

0: You're listening to the documentary on the BBC World Service with me, Swazi Shiri, and I'm joined by special guest and gospel artist Fred Hammond. Wow, this is what is so incredible. It's one thing to know the music, but another to know the stories and the life of the person behind it all. Hearing Fred say he was born out of wedlock seems like an old-fashioned label, but something he seems to have carried with him. Unmarried mothers in the early 1960s were frowned upon by society, and Fred has previously shared that just before his mum died, she revealed she tried to have an abortion and was sorry. Despite going ahead with the procedure, it didn't work. Fred sees the fact he survived as a moment of God's hand of protection and providence over his life. He's also been open about other painful moments he's gone through publicly, from his divorce and the impact that has had on his family, to his physical suffering with multiple knee operations and a fall from stage just 2 years ago. When I saw him perform in London recently, he was on crutches and shared with the crowd about how his music has helped him overcome the dark periods in his life. I asked Fred if, like his mum, there had ever been a time when his faith may have wavered and if he'd ever felt like walking away because of his suffering.
1: Yeah. Only way I dealt with that kind of stuff is when you, what people don't understand is there's a certain part of your life that you're going to have to deal with. You're going to have to deal with certain parts of your flesh and your life. And it is all a part of the process. And a lot of people walk away because they give up because they don't feel like they can make it. And I felt like I couldn't make it all the way through. I was dealing with so many different things, you know, trying to go through. And you're just going through life pressures, flesh pressures. But I never wanted to walk away from him. Ever did I want to walk away from him for no reason. I was embarrassed. I was guilty. I walked in shame. But my thing was, the good man falls, he gets back up. And that's what I did. But I never was leaving. You know, I was holding on to him like, yeah, I'm not leaving here till you bless me. So I went through my life and all of the struggles of life so that now at this age, I could tell people, hey, I've been there. And I understand what you feel. Don't give up. Yeah, don't give up. Somebody blessed me with that. When I told them, man, this is how I'm feeling. And if I were to give up, it was because I felt like I was so unworthy. Mm. Like, I'm just going to stop embarrassing you. Mm. You know, I'm tired. You know, I don't want to embarrass you. But at the end of the day, it was for me to get here so I could tell other people and never stand on this perch of perfect. Oh, I did it. You all need to get yourself together. You're going to hell. Yeah. You know, I'm not like those people that preach that. I don't have to preach hell. Yeah. Hell exists. It's in the Bible. You have a Bible and I have a Bible. So what my job is to uplift and inspire. And hopefully your pastor, one plants and one waters.
2: Yeah.
1: And God gives an increase. Amen. So my job is to not condemn you, but to love you and not, but I'm not going to coddle you and say it's okay to go be in sin.
2: Yeah.
1: I'm just going to tell you, I understand. Mm-hmm. But keep pushing, keep trying, you keep walking. And that's my job with music and, you know, how I inspire people.
2: Well, we saw you do that on your tiny desk. We was very happy, Mr. Fred Hammond. How did that come about? And what was that response like? So many of us walking with your music to see you on tiny desk. That must have been a real moment for you.
1: It was. You know, it's funny because a year before that, you know, artists, every artist, they don't let them fool you. Nobody wants to do small stuff.
2: Really?
1: Every artist that comes up does not see themselves in a little room or a little church. Mm. We all see ourselves on a big stage in front of thousands of people sharing our gift and sharing the Lord, no matter how anointed we are. That is where we thought. And a year before that, I've been in Africa in front of 3.5 million people. Wow. Me, Kirk Franklin, Yolanda Adams, Clark Sisters, Marvin Sapp, and Kier Sheard did an arena tour just a year before that. And I thought, who would ever thought, after wanting to be on them big stages, that we want to get to the smallest stage, which is a tiny desk, that we would treat that as big as honor as every, the platform is bigger than as big as anything else. And it was an honor to do it. It's a culture. This is our culture. It's our music culture. And they let me do my thing. They say, you know, you got 18 minutes, pick the song you want, and let's go this, that, and other. And it was hard to do because Tiny Desk, audio-wise, you know, we're used to in-ears to hear so we can stay in pitch. We're used to being able to hear through the microphone and hear it in the room. None of that. You don't get none of that. The background singers only had two mics, and we have no monitors. There's no monitors.
2: It looks small,
1: It is beautiful, but we depend on hearing. So we can stay in tune as best we can. And the band had to play really, really soft. And it was this. And so it was a different experience. So we just had to trust it. And we had a absolute ball. It was great. And I call that stuff the grace of God.
2: Yeah.
1: I'm not supposed to be here. I'm illegitimate, and my mother had an abortion, and I'm not supposed, and it didn't work. So when I look at this and I see people doing No Weapon and the kids dancing this, it's grace.
2: Wow.
1: I say, I'm not supposed to even be here, so I cannot glory in any of this. It's the grace of God that he said, watch, look what I did with you.
2: Yeah.
1: Everybody counted you and your mama out. When she did, they threw her away. They took her up to Detroit and they threw her in an attic, and nobody wanted to be bothered with you or her. But look what I told you. I take that message and I make the mess out of a message.
2: Yeah, look at that. What does that say about God's grace over your life and his providence?
1: The message I sing about.
2: Yeah.
1: And that's the beauty, is because my message is not doctrine heavy or organizational heavy. It's just glorifying God. A lot of people that may not know God, I know guys that told me, man, I was smoking a blunt, saying glory to glory to glory. And I was high, but I was singing that song. So that's my job, is to give you some phonics so that in the middle, it just creeps into your atmosphere. You know, I had a guy walk up to me, and he was in prison. And he was like, man, you guys are doing a great work. Well, we would sing testimony service to your song, we put it on and sing testimony service. And he said, and don't you let no bleep bleep and all these little bleep bleeps out there, bleep bleep bleep bleep bleep bleep bleep bleep, bleep, bleep. Don't you let them nothing, because you praising God, man, you getting us saved. And I was like, yeah, man, that's it. I get it.
2: Yes.
1: I get it.
2: Amen.
1: I get it. And people around me were saying, oh man, don't say that. I said, no, let that man alone. This is what he knows. God knows it. God heard cussing before.
2: Yeah.
1: Come on, man, get that word out.
0: When Fred did his Tiny Desk concert, people in the comments pointed out that they had spotted his daughter Brianne singing with him, which was a huge moment as they spent time apart since Fred's divorce. Just 3 years ago, Brianne appeared on a show in the US called Grown and Gospel that followed her story and her relationship with her famous father. I asked him, what's it been like to reconcile with his daughter more recently?
1: It's been great. You know, she lives with me still. We're still doing what we do.
2: That's amazing.
1: You have to let your kids be them at a certain point. And they have to make their mind up. And you have to put yourself in a position. Once they're out of your care, you know, you have to trust that, you know, train up a child in the way that they're bent. And when they're older, you know, they will not depart. It don't mean train them to go to Sunday school. They're going to always go to Sunday school. No. It just means that the Lord will always be with them, whatever decision. And one of the things I used during that time was, the prodigal son, father, gave him what he asked, and the father was sad. We know that the father was sad. But and at some point in time, his son had to come to himself. And after a while, all I would do is say, you know, when she went on that Grown in Gospel program, I never really commented. I never commented. I said one time, I'm on the shelf where you put me. And if you ever need me, just remember the shelf and come and I'll be there. And I had to go through it, and people were saying this and saying that. I just sat there until one day, Everything I said rung in her ears. Everybody that was supposed to be for her turned against her. And she could only do is just come home to dad. My son, Darius, he said, "You have a whole house and a whole dad,
2: Amen.
1: and you won't go home because you're ashamed." I'm gonna tell you now. He said, "That's crazy to me." He said, and she came through and she said, "Dad, I'm sorry. Everything you said happened." And she was under away from my covering, and they devoured her until she walked through the door. And I said, "Well, you're home now. Let's go." And we've been on that journey, and it's been great. Now she's my real estate agent. She works with me in that, and she sings, she acts, all that.
2: She's beautiful, absolutely beautiful. Oh, what a joy! And thank you so much for all the music that you've given us.
1: Thank you. Love you.

0: Wow, what an incredible conversation with Fred Hammond, someone whose music has meant a lot to me over the years, and to hear his story is just amazing. What I loved most about talking to Fred was his honesty. There's no denying that he's overcome real difficulties, and hearing these stories, whether it be of faith or repentance or resilience, encourages me to remember we're all human, and it gives me the full picture of how he's penned such amazing records over the years that still pack so much truth and power. 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The producer was Miriam Williamson.
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3: Welcome to the newsroom. I'm Charlotte Gallagher. Coming up, the AfD party set for a landslide win in a German state election. What does it tell us about the renewed rise of the far right in the country? We'll be live in Kyiv as President Trump's peace envoys visit Ukraine after their trip to Russia.
4: I would say that we've had very meaningful discussion. Substantive, important, and we're very encouraged.
3: One of football's most controversial figures, Gianni Infantino, confirms he will run for FIFA president again. Also,
5: but it's so laid back. There's no paparazzi. There's no awards. It's just about the art of film.
6: You know, you'll see celebrities just kind of doing their thing, just dressed casually, and that's really exciting.
3: We go to Colorado, where the Telluride Film Festival is underway. All that to come in the next 30 minutes. First, a news bulletin.
7: I'm Debbie Russ with the BBC News. Exit polls say Germany's extreme right AfD is heading for a big victory in the eastern state of Saxony-Anhalt, far ahead of its mainstream rivals. It's not yet clear if that would be enough to take power in the state, but the AfD says it has won a mandate to govern. Jessica Parker reports.
8: The possibilities include the AfD taking a majority in Parliament, even though they appeared just shy of that in an initial exit poll. Alternatively, could other parties try to cobble together some kind of minority coalition government, excluding the AfD? If so, that would likely fuel the AfD's claims that they are being wrongly kept from power by a self-preserving establishment. The party is classed as right-wing extremist by domestic intelligence in Saxony-Anhalt, a designation it rejects. Some supporters see the AfD as the party that can save Germany, while some critics openly compare them to the Nazis.
7: Ukraine's Volodymyr Zelensky has said he expects the war with Russia to continue into the winter. He was speaking after the first ever talks in Kyiv with Donald Trump's top envoys, Jared Kushner and Steve Witkoff. There was no announcement of a major breakthrough, and Mr. Zelensky stressed that he wanted a just peace with no opportunity for renewed aggression by Russia. More from our correspondent, Abdujalil Abdurasolov.
9: It looks like the main thing that they have agreed on is to restart the peace process, the peace talks process. Now, President Zelensky mentioned that it's a good thing to have this because no format of talks is the worst thing. And he thanked Steve Witkoff and Jared Kushner for renewing this process. And he also said that he expects another meeting between European partners, between the American delegation and Ukrainian delegation soon.
7: World football's governing body has confirmed that its president, Gianni Infantino, still intends to stand for re-election next March. It's the first time FIFA has said Mr. Infantino will seek a fourth term since he announced a widely criticised plan to sell stakes in tournaments to private investors. Rory Gallimore reports.
10: Gianni Infantino is under pressure. European football's governing body, UEFA, has accused him of criminal mismanagement and of trying to enrich himself through his now abandoned investment proposals. The Federation of Asia, as well as North America and the Caribbean, have also called for him to resign. But he still has many backers, notably in Africa. Mr. Infantino needs just over half of FIFA members to vote for him to secure another term, and a challenger is yet to step forward. The BBC's been told that UEFA is confident that a rival candidate can be found.
7: A residential building has collapsed in the Indian capital, Delhi, with a number of students and others trapped inside. At least three people are confirmed dead. And police say nine people have been rescued from the building, which was being used as guest accommodation. You're listening to The World News from the BBC. Fierce fighting is continuing in coastal areas of Yemen between Saudi-backed government forces and Houthi fighters. Powerful explosions were heard on Sunday in the western Taiz region as government groups launched airstrikes. They've also recaptured a district in Hodeidah province. Hundreds of people have been killed since the Houthis launched an assault on Thursday. The president of Lebanon has called on the United States to make Israel stop its attacks on targets in the south of the country. Joseph Aoun made the comments after strikes in Nabatir, which he said had killed four innocent people and damaged government buildings. The mayor, Abbas Fakhr al-Din, said a historic building in the city had been targeted.
11: This is a

0: Estonian President Ernest Bai Kuruma has returned from exile after treason charges against him were dropped. He arrived in Freetown on Sunday from Nigeria, where he'd lived under a deal brokered by West African leaders. Mr. Kuruma left Sierra Leone for medical treatment nearly 3 years ago after being accused of involvement in a coup attempt, which he denied. In Formula One, Kimi Antonelli has won the Italian Grand Prix in Monza, the first Italian to win a home Grand Prix for 60 years. He started from near the back of the grid after taking a penalty for using a new engine, but scythed through the other cars to join his Mercedes teammate George Russell at the front. The two men exchanged the lead multiple times, but Russell eventually finished 4 seconds behind. Third place went to Red Bull's Max Verstappen. BBC News.
1: So you're listening to The Newsroom with me, Charlotte Gallagher, and we're going to start in Germany. Cheers from AfD supporters in the state of Saxony-Anhalt in East Germany. Exit polls show the far-right, anti-immigration and pro-Russian party are set for a big win in a local election there. They're predicted to take 44.5% of the vote, well ahead of the conservative CDU, who are on 18.4%. It's not yet clear if that would be enough to take power in the state, but the AfD says it has won a mandate to govern. If so, it would be the first time since the Second World War that a far-right party has held state-level power in Germany. The AfD's co-leader is Alice Weidel.
2: Das ist ein historisches Ergebnis und es ist ein ganz klarer Regierungsauftrag. Und Herr Siegmund hat
3: This is a historic result and it's a very clear mandate to form a government. And Mr. Siegmund has always said that we're open to talks. We're always ready to work together to push through policies that are good for Germany and above all for Saxony-Anhalt.
1: Our correspondent Jessica Parker is at the AfD's headquarters in Saxony-Anhalt. And Jessica, big celebrations there.
4: Yes, there are big celebrations. I confess I've just run out of the election headquarters because we were struggling for reception, Charlotte. So, but I was in there and yes, the beers were flowing. People were in good cheer, seeing this as a really historic result for a party. Of course, it's a pretty young party in German politics, set up in 2013 as a sort of Eurosceptic, anti-Euro party, but has morphed into one that has put immigration more and more at the core of its message, and a party that feels like it's absolutely on the march. This is a huge result to get 44%. That's massive. To have a shot, as you say, we don't really quite know how the seats are going to be distributed yet, but to get a shot at winning a parliamentary majority in a political system that's very much designed for coalition building, consensus politics, that's a remarkable achievement in itself. So the AfD, for all of its opponents, and it has many opponents here in Germany, it's a divisive party, it certainly feels like it has momentum in this moment.
1: And Jessica, you've been in Germany for a few years now. Why do you think they're doing so well? What are people telling you?
4: I think their message on immigration is chiming with a lot of people in Germany, particularly it seems in their sort of eastern strongholds, although interesting, across large swathes of eastern Germany, actually it has fewer migrants, fewer people have gone there than other parts of Germany, the cities and the West. Here they've talked about setting up a deportation task force to try and speed up the deportation of people who are here illegally. They've talked about trying to end what they describe as culturally alien mass migration. Lots of AfD supporters I've spoken to bring that up as a subject. I also think in the East, the former GDR, the former communist East, there is that idea of a community that suffered an enormous economic shock in the wake of reunification. And the scars of that are still there to this day. And sometimes people in the East talk about feeling like they're looked down upon by other people. In Germany, there's a sense of stagnation in some places. It continues to suffer from population decline. The AfD seem to have managed to tap into that, as well as some nostalgia for the old days. Ulrich Siegmund, the lead candidate here, can be often seen riding around on an East German retro scooter. And I think he's regarded as somebody who's made a big difference as well. A very charismatic campaigner. A man who people will queue for hours to have a signature with him, a selfie with him. And he's really the only person that anyone's really been talking about during this campaign. So he seems to have made, I think, a bit of difference.

0: conference as well.
1: And it looks like it's going to be a really big defeat for the governing CDU party, who've already said we're not going to work with the AfD.
0: Yeah, I mean, the CDU party, Chancellor Friedrich Merz's party, have had a terrible night. That was expected, but it does look pretty bad. And this is a chancellor that is already politically embattled. I don't think it's necessarily a huge surprise that they've done badly, but for Friedrich Merz, it's kind of awkward because quite some years ago, around 2018, he talked about, before he was actually a chancellor, he talked about trying to halve the AfD's vote, really take the fight to the AfD. Actually, they've been growing in popularity, and growing in popularity massively here in Saxony-Anhalt, despite this being one of the states where they're classed as right-wing extremists by domestic intelligence. Now, that's a designation the AfD rejects, and it seems it's one that a lot of voters reject as well.
1: Thanks, Jessica. That was Jessica Parker in Germany. Next, US envoys Steve Witkoff and Jared Kushner, who's President Trump's son-in-law, have finished the first round of negotiations with President Zelensky in Kyiv, following talks with President Putin on Saturday. It's part of their renewed push to end the war, more than 4.5 years after Russia's full-scale invasion of Ukraine. It was the pair's first visit to Kyiv after several trips to Moscow. Steve Witkoff spoke to reporters after the talks.
2: I would say that we've had very meaningful discussion, substantive, important, and we're very encouraged. And we look forward to continuing this day as long as it takes.
1: Jared Kushner said there were new ways to advance peace, and the U.S. team looked forward to making more progress.
3: President Trump would really like to see this. You know, a lot of politicians get afraid of complex problems. President Trump always says that the harder it is, if it's worthy, you have to give it everything you have. And so he's very determined to see an end to this war, to see the end of the deaths, to see the relief for the families, and to hopefully do what he loves doing the best, which is focusing on, you know, investing in business opportunities for the countries to become closer together. And hopefully that brings prosperity and opportunity for the people of Ukraine and the people of Europe.
1: President Zelensky, meanwhile, called the negotiations very substantial. Ukrainian opposition MP Lesya Vysylenko had this view of the talks.
4: It's a good sign that the conversations are still ongoing. We still view America as our lead partners, as our strategic partners. And it's thanks to the U.S. that we will be able to push back on Russia once the U.S. resumes the necessary aid of air defense and military aid. Because we have to be realistic, talks with Russia are futile. Russia understands strengths. If you're prepared to give Ukraine what it takes to push back on Russia, then we will see results. Until then, this will be quite a waste of time.
1: Let's go live to Kyiv now and speak to our correspondent, Abdul-Jalil Abdurasilov. And Abdul-Jalil, what more did President Zelensky have to say about today?
5: Well, it looks like the main agreement that the participants of today's meeting have achieved is to renew and restart the peace talks process. And remember the last meetings that happened to resolve this war, they happened in February this year. So since then, there were no formal meetings and peace talks negotiations. And both Zelensky and also Steve Witkoff and other participants, they were all talking about the importance to have some sort of format. And President Zelensky even said that even having no format is the worst because they have to have a dialogue. And he mentioned that there will be a meeting between the European, American and Ukrainian delegations soon. We don't know where it may happen and when, but he mentioned that this kind of meeting is now expected following the discussion they had today. Interestingly, Jared Kushner at the press conference today, he mentioned about going back to the trilateral format of peace talks. Remember, those talks happened in Abu Dhabi at the beginning of this year, and then they followed the talks in Geneva, where the Russian, Ukrainian and American delegations met at the same place and faced each other and had discussions to resolve the war in Ukraine. And Jared Kushner mentioned that these talks were very productive and very friendly because the Ukrainian and Russian delegations could talk to each other directly, and also they could talk in Russian.
1: The two envoys sounded pretty positive about today, but it's their first visit to Kyiv, and I think a lot of people will be wondering why it's taken them so long to go to the Ukrainian capital.
5: Indeed, this is their first meeting for so many years since the war in Ukraine started, the full-scale invasion, And that question had been raised many, many times, and there were no formal explanations from the American side, but there were a Ukrainian special envoy, Keith Kellogg, who used to come to Kyiv quite often, but he resigned in January this year. So the question why, one of the reasons some observers speculated was the safety issue, because Steve Witkoff and Jared Kushner feared about the safety issues. But also they didn't see that there was a real potential to achieve a result, and therefore they wanted to focus more on Moscow, that was reluctant to restart the talks or to make any concessions. And therefore most of their meetings took place in Moscow, and they avoided coming to Kyiv as a result of that.
1: Abdul Jalil, thanks so much. That was Abdul Jalil Abdurasilov, our correspondent in Kyiv. Iran's top negotiator has warned of a faster, heavier, and more painful response to US attacks as hostilities between the two sides escalate. Mohammad Bagheer Ghalibaf said the era of proportionate responses was over, raising concerns of further escalation. It's after a fresh exchange of fire in which Tehran says it targeted American warships and oil tankers, while the US says it struck Iranian tankers and evaded the Iranian attacks. I've been speaking to Parham Ghabadi from BBC Persian.
6: So Mohammad Bagheer Ghalibaf is Iran's chief negotiator, but he comes from a military background. That's really important. So he has said that Iran's response to US strikes is not going to be proportionate anymore. He's reiterating what Iranian VP, Vice President, was saying a few days ago, who was saying that almost the same thing, saying that it's going to be asymmetrical, disproportionate, and harsh response. So in the past few days, Iranian commanders have been saying that Iran has shifted its military doctrine from defensive to offensive. They laid out some of the features of it, saying that responses are going to be fast, are going to be broad. Iran may resort to preemptive strike. And this disproportionate response, it appears that it's the fourth feature of Iran's new military doctrine.
1: Why do you think they are doing this?
6: Because Iran feels that it is losing its leverage over the Strait of Hormuz. This is really important. The other thing, because the naval blockade, U.S. naval blockade, is hurting Iran's weak economy really hardly. And, you know, people are bearing the brunt of it. Iran has two options, technically. One is going back to the negotiating tables from a weaker position. The second one is that to escalate further. So it appears that Iranian authorities have chosen the latter, and they have decided to go up the escalation ladder, which has a risk that is going to have unintended consequences and things spiral out of control.
1: And is that their leverage, ramping up the escalation?
6: Yep. So from the data that we have, like, U.S. authorities have for the first time put out a figure saying that they are transferring almost 9 million barrels of oil through the Strait of Hormuz. Before the war, it was somewhere around 20 million barrels. So that's something around 45% of oil transfer has been restored by the Americans. So Iran feels that, yeah, obviously, it's not like the pre-war. It is, you know, it's really costly for the Americans. They have to deploy troops, warships, et cetera, et cetera. But they've managed to transfer some oil through the Strait of Hormuz. 45% of that is already restored. So Iranians feel that they're being targeted. They're losing their most important leverage. And at the same time, the naval blockade is continuing. So Iran cannot, according to reports, Iran's oil sales has dropped to zero. And that is Iran's main income and main revenue. And this is what some Iranian authorities had warned already, that we should not overplay our hands, including Mohammad Bagheer Ghalibaf, who mentioned this today. He was one of those people who was saying that our benefit is in the Strait of Hormuz functioning and ships going through it. But now, and he warned that if we overplay our hand, it might work against us in the future. And this is apparently what has happened.
1: Parham Ghabadi from BBC Persian, and you're listening to The Newsroom. A reminder of our top story. Exit polls in Germany indicate that the far right have won a historic victory in the eastern state of Saxony-Anhalt. To football now, and we'll be getting the latest on Gianni Infantino's bid for re-election next year as the head of FIFA, despite the scandal surrounding his current presidency. But first, let's get our regular roundup of Sunday's matches in the English Premier League with Sports World's Delith Lloyd. And Delith, Arsenal maintained their 100% start to the season in today's commentary game.
7: They certainly did, Charlotte. Yes, I mean, it was an absolutely brilliant match at the Emirates. No doubt the best game of the season so far. I know we're only 3 weekends into the new season, but it was a terrific advert for the Premier League. I mean, Chelsea flew out the blocks. £117 million they'd paid for Morgan Rodgers. Well, he gave the visitors an early lead inside the second minute. It was really end-to-end stuff. Kai Havertz then equalised from just outside the area with a well-taken shot for Arsenal to make it 1-1 midway through the first half. And then Captain Martin Odegaard put Arsenal ahead within 5 minutes of the restart, and Arsenal really sort of stepped up a gear in that second half, really showing the quality of them as champions. Of course, this now were 3 wins from 3 for Arsenal, and their forward Kai Havertz, who scored one of the goals, was pleased to beat such strong opposition.
8: They have an amazing squad, but so do we, and yeah, we knew it's going to be tough. And it's going to be a tight game. Of course, they scored early, so it was not easy for us. But we believed in ourselves and changed the game around.
1: Manchester United dropping points again in pretty dramatic fashion, Delith.
7: Another fantastic game in the Premier League, Charlotte. 2-2 it finished at Everton. United twice led, the first through Brian Mbeumo. Tyrique George, however, equalised for Everton to make it 1-1, 7 minutes remaining. But Benjamin Sesko was on as a second-half sub for United. He thundered in a header with 2 minutes to go before Ainsley Maitland-Niles of Everton absolutely scored a screamer in the 96th minute of the match to literally lift the roof off the hill, Dickinson Stadium. United boss Michael Carrick was disappointed in the manner that his team conceded so late on.
9: There were two great strikes, to be fair. So, we didn't give them real clear chances. You know, I thought we defended well. They had a few bits that dropped around the edge of the box, that little bits of shots that we got blocks on them and defended the box pretty well for the most part. And we obviously looked to the reasons how they ended up getting them opportunities. But there were two really good strikes.
7: So work for United to do, and attention now turns to the Champions League in midweek. United at home to Sabah on Thursday. Arsenal, by the way, are away to Napoli on Wednesday, Charlotte.
1: And I did say, Delith, that we're going to talk about one of probably the most controversial figures in football, because FIFA have confirmed that President Gianni Infantino, he's definitely going to stand for re-election in March.
7: Yes, this coming out as news today. Infantino has been FIFA president since 2016, but he's been under pressure following his scrapped plan to sell stakes in FIFA competition to private investment firms. Now, the plans, you may remember, sparked a global outcry, with European football's governing body UEFA threatening to boycott all FIFA competitions, including the World Cup. Well, Infantino refused to answer questions about his future when asked by reporters at the Women's Under 20 World Cup in Poland on Saturday. It's the first time FIFA has said he will run for a new term since the plan was announced following the summer's World Cup. And if he's re-elected, it means he'll serve until 2031. Last week, UEFA filed legal papers in the US requesting disclosure of evidence and documents from FIFA, warning it could lodge a criminal complaint in Switzerland. BBC Sport understands UEFA is confident, though, that a candidate can be found to stand against Infantino. Nominations must be submitted, though, by the 18th of November.
1: Thanks, Delith. That's Delith Lloyd, who's the presenter of Sports World here on the BBC World Service. Ash sent into the sky from an erupting volcano has closed 8 airports in Indonesia, leading to the cancellation of more than 1,000 flights. From Jakarta, Lisa Tambunan reports.
10: The eruption began late on Friday and sent ash nearly 10 miles into the sky. Mount Anak Krakatau, which sits in the Sunda Strait between Java and Sumatra, was active once again. The seismic activity has continued through the weekend, with 2 more eruptions triggering widespread flight disruption. These passengers at Indonesia's main international airport near Jakarta didn't know how long they would have to wait for a flight.
11: If a volcano erupts, I understand that. The problem is, why weren't we informed? That way, passengers wouldn't have needed to come here.
12: It has caused problems for me. People are waiting for me. But this is nature. I have to accept it.
10: Routes to and from Singapore, along with major international flights to Doha, Sydney and Kuala Lumpur, have all been affected. On the ground, residents of Jakarta and other cities have been sweeping up the ash outside their homes. They've been advised to wear masks and eye protection and to remain indoors. Fishing boats and other vessels have been banned from within 3 kilometres of the active crater. The sea level is being monitored, but the authorities say the likelihood of a tsunami is low.
1: Lisa Tambunan in Jakarta. Finally, it's a big weekend in the movie world. Not only is the Venice Film Festival in full swing, but a continent away in a mountain town in Colorado, the all-important Telluride Film Festival has brought together top filmmakers and stars to launch films that could become contenders in next year's Oscars race. Our film critic Tom Brooke is there.
13: This town is really full of the film industry, of international filmmakers, well-known movie stars. I mean, as I wandered around town, I bumped into all kinds of people yesterday. Kenneth Branagh, Julianne Moore, Jesse Eisenberg, Rebecca Hall. So there's a lot of excitement about the people who are here, but also the films. The films, actually, I have to say, the lineup, and I'm not being paid by the Telluride people to say this, but I think the lineup this year is really, really good. And in a way, the lineup is not vast. I mean, there are about 35 feature films in what they call the main program, the show. And I think why it has an impact is that there's a woman called Julie Hunsinger who actually orchestrates the festival. She has very, very good taste in movies. The other thing is, you know, a lot of Academy voters come here, and those are the people who vote for Oscars. So it's early in award season. They see these films. It's implanted in the mind. And then you've got all these talking heads, people like me, film journalists, carrying on about the films they've seen, and it spreads the word about Telluride. So it's a small film festival that's really good at identifying films that go on to win Oscar trophies. But what I like about it is it's not gimmicky. There's a real investment in cinema art, and I picked up on that yesterday when I spoke to quite a few people who are lining up or queuing up for movies for a long time.
14: But it's so laid back. There's no paparazzi. There's no awards. It's just about the art of film.
15: I love all to see all the films before they come out in the movies.
16: The landscape. Also, the program is great every single year.
17: I think it's just a lot more casual, which is very cool. You know, you'll see celebrities just kind of doing their thing, just dressed casually, just existing, and that's really exciting. So I really love it.
13: Quite a few films are creating buzz. I think there's one film called The Debut, which is a musical comedy starring Julianne Moore. That's got a lot of people talking. And then there's a film I saw the other night called Elsinore. That's going to open the London Film Festival, in which Andrew Scott plays Ian Charleston, the actor who made a name for himself with Chariots of Fire. And it's about his portrayal on stage at the National Theatre in London, portraying Hamlet while he was coping with AIDS. But I think the one UK film that people have been really interested in it's called Tender Loving Care, and it comes from the UK filmmaker Mike Lee, who, within the film community, is regarded as a national treasure. He's made more than 20 films. And Tender Loving Care is an interesting, beautiful, authentic portrayal of our lives, and it revolves around a family and their acquaintances. But I just want to say it's great to be here in Telluride. It's kind of made me, it's reignited my love for cinema. So with that, back to you in London.
1: Tom Brooke having, I think, a really lovely time at the Telluride Film Festival. I don't think there's any better job than the one he has. You've been listening to The Newsroom with me, Charlotte Gallagher, and let's get a reminder of our top story, because exit polls from Germany say the extreme right AfD party is heading for a big victory in the eastern state of Saxony-Anhalt, far ahead of its mainstream rivals. It's not yet clear if that would be enough to automatically take power in the state, though. The National AfD co-leader said the results show the mainstream party's long-standing policy of refusing cooperation with the AfD has been rejected by voters. And there's a lot more on that story and all the others on our website.
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21: BBC News with Vigialis. Exit polls from Germany say the extreme right AfD is heading for a big victory in the eastern state of Saxony-Anhalt, far ahead of its mainstream rivals. It's not yet clear if that would be enough automatically to take power in the state. Volodymyr Zelensky has said he expects the war with Russia to continue into the winter. He was speaking after the first ever talks in Kyiv with Donald Trump's top envoys, Jared Kushner and Steve Witkoff. There was no announcement of a major breakthrough, and Mr. Zelensky stressed that he wanted a just peace with no opportunity for renewed aggression by Russia. World football's governing body has confirmed that its president, Gianni Infantino, will stand for re-election in March. Mr. Infantino has filled the role since 2016. He has been under pressure following his scrapped plan to sell stakes in FIFA competitions to private investment firms. A residential building has collapsed in the Indian capital, Delhi, with several people trapped inside. At least three people are confirmed dead. Fighting is continuing in coastal areas of Yemen between Saudi-backed government forces and Houthi fighters. Explosions were heard in the Taiz region as government troops launched airstrikes. The former Sierra Leonean president Ernest Bai Koroma has returned from exile after treason charges against him were dropped. He arrived in Freetown from Nigeria. A volcanic eruption has forced eight airports in Indonesia to suspend operations, affecting hundreds of flights, including services to Singapore and Doha. More than 170,000 passengers have been stranded. The German company Isar Aerospace says it will rapidly expand the deployment of satellites after the successful launch of its Spectrum rocket. It was the first time a commercial rocket had reached orbit from continental Europe. In Formula One, Kimi Antonelli has won the Italian Grand Prix in Monza. BBC News.
22: Oh, wow. That is completely severed in half. There's a black pole. And the bottom half is still stuck in the ground. And then about a third of the way up, it's just been sliced in two. Oh, there's a sign on it. What does it say? Notice, 24/7 video recording, flock safety. This is one of four flock cameras cut down in this neighbourhood alone. But it's been happening all over Houston and increasingly all over the US.
23: Flock can't keep getting away with it.
24: I'm going to take change all these flock cameras.
25: That looks slightly more illegal.
26: But technically, we are currently detecting this flock camera via Bluetooth.
22: But before flock started trending, before vigilantes across America started filming themselves vandalizing the company's distinctive license plate reader cameras, something happened in US cities. High-tech, increasingly interconnected surveillance networks have been growing year on year. Here in Houston, I could be watched by the cameras legally mandated at businesses like petrol stations or monitored by the county's facial recognition software. Perhaps I could be heard by the sound detection devices used to spot gunshots or looked down upon from on high by police drones. And then there's Flock Safety, the biggest company making automatic license plate readers. Founded in 2017, Flock has today become a byword among the American public for surveillance. I'm Ellie House, and for assignment, I'm in Houston, Texas, looking at big surveillance in US cities.
27: My name is Christopher Rivera. I work with the Texas Rights Project.
28: I'm Jasmine Kidim Gonzalez, and I'm an immigrant rights organizer with the Houston Democratic Socialists of America.
22: Christopher and Jasmine are part of a network of campaigners opposing Flock in their city. They think that all these cameras are an invasion of privacy.
27: It's really building out this mass surveillance network that's from coast to coast. And
22: they take me on what they call a Flock walk, designed to raise community awareness. We stroll through a neighborhood on the lookout for cameras.
0: So we are coming up on it right now. It's right in front of us. You can tell it's a Flock camera because of the way that the camera is kind of shaped and also because of the solar panel.
27: This is what we're fighting against. This is the automated license plate reader, but this one is powered by AI. When it takes the photo, it clears up the image and then it reads the license plate and then it pretty much transfers this information to a database.
0: But they also take more than just your license plate, the whole back of your car. So if you have any identifying like bumper stickers or dents or anything, that's something else that police officers are able to search in the Flock database.
2: It's just a license plate reader though, no?
0: It's not the issue itself with the license plate reader, right? We've had these sorts of cameras that exist for a long time, but the real problem is the mass database that all of these kind of pictures go into. So every like,
22: Flock's selling point is its centralized network, where its customers can search for footage not only from cameras they own, but from other Flock cameras that have opted into sharing. That could mean a police officer here in Houston has access to pictures from tens of thousands of cameras across the US.
0: And what we've seen is a lot of police officers themselves are using this database to stalk their ex-partners or their current partners. And
22: around 50 officers have been accused of misusing this system. One police chief looked up his ex and her teenage daughter roughly 600 times. In another case here in Texas, police searched for a woman who had an abortion, even though there was no criminal case against her.
0: In a place like Houston, where we are an extremely car-dependent city, almost everybody needs a car to just get around, it becomes a much more of a safety issue when you can tie any individual to their vehicle and everywhere that they go here in Houston.
22: They show me another camera, this one higher up, a white frame above a bulbous black lens.
27: And then across the street, I want to show you the other Condor, and that one's actually a live stream camera. So that one is actually...
22: Christopher believes it to be a Condor, a broader purpose surveillance camera that has a growing footprint in the Flock network. Most Flock devices are named after birds. The license plate readers are falcons. This one's a Condor.
27: So that one is actually filming us as we move, and they're just much more sophisticated, and they have AI as well. So it's like if they typed in black pants, gray shirt, it would pretty much pull us up.
2: It would be able to spot you because that's what you're wearing.
27: Yeah.
2: Okay. Yeah. All right, so we keep going?
27: Yeah, let's keep walking. Jasmine's going to lead us to the next location. And Jasmine actually used the DFlock app to figure out this route.
22: Okay, DFlock is a crowdsourced app designed to track and map automatic license plate readers, or ALPRs.
0: Really, it should be up to, you know, our city governments to release the maps, right, of where all of these cameras are, just to be transparent to the community. I mean, our tax dollars are going to that. But we have to instead rely on this kind of open source software to see where all of these cameras are.
22: This is one of the big unanswered questions. Just how many of these cameras are there and where? It's a difficult number to pin down, with so many different agencies in Houston, each with their own contracts and data sharing agreements. I filed 19 different Public Information Act requests to try and work it out. Many said it's sensitive security data. Some referred the issue to the Texas Attorney General. But what I have worked out, one school district alone, Galena Park, has 11 Flock cameras, as well as a brand new AI weapons detection system integrated into its other security cameras. The city's metro owns 35 Flock cameras and has access to around 20,000. The city of Houston, of which the police department is a part, owns 840 cameras, but documents from the Flock data sharing network show nearly 1,300 devices linked to Houston police. And the picture keeps expanding. In the space of 3 years, Harris County Precinct 2, an area that wraps around southeast Houston, appears to have bulked up its surveillance from 30 Flock license plate readers to 100. And from 3 Flock gunshot detection devices to 129.
0: Honestly, they're on almost every street corner, it seems like, when you're driving around, especially in a very...
22: And in a city like Houston, one of the most diverse in the United States, close to the border with Mexico, there's another issue that's at the forefront of many people's minds when it comes to surveillance. immigration.
0: Another thing is that if ICE goes to a police department and they say, hey, we have these license plates that we'd like you to look up in your database, then a police officer in Georgia can be like, okay, yeah, sure, look up that license plate and then track them and share that information with ICE.
22: That's the Federal Immigration and Customs Enforcement. It's one of the most controversial U.S. agencies, expanded under President Trump, with a goal to detain 3,000 people a day.
0: And then the result is that our families here are getting targeted and being put into that deportation pipeline.
3: I would say fear is overwhelming right now. There's a large impending doom and paranoia.
22: Maria is in her late 20s, a second-generation immigrant and a lifelong Houstonian. She's a US citizen, but her partner is undocumented, which means the government would class him as an illegal immigrant eligible for deportation. She asked us not to use her real name.
3: My main concern is that they're going to start pulling over people or tracking them through Flock and passing over that information to ICE, detaining them and deporting them.
22: To put Flock's argument to you, they say they don't have any contracts with ICE. They provide technology, they sell it to law enforcement agencies, and what those law enforcement agencies do with that data is down to them, down to their local laws.
3: Well, if they say that, I don't believe them, and I really don't trust if it's the local agency problem to use that information.
22: Houston Police Department called ICE over 100 times between April and June, according to a compulsory audit. And a person was transferred to ICE custody on 19 of these occasions.
3: I really don't trust the police or ICE right now, and I never have. But specifically right now, because of the murder of our community member, Lorenzo Salgado Araujo, I genuinely do believe that this is an act of profiling. And I think that the Flock cameras are an incredible way for them to do that.
22: In July, Lorenzo Salgado Araujo was fatally shot by an ICE agent at a traffic stop. The officers involved said the shot was in self-defense after Salgado Araujo weaponized his vehicle. This has been disputed by the other men who were in the car. An investigation is ongoing, but there's currently no suggestion from authorities that Flock devices were used in the operation that ended in the shooting. Flock says that ICE doesn't have direct access to its network. But Maria doesn't feel reassured.
3: I definitely still feel fearful. I do limit my outings and outings with my partner. We do have to be very strategic and intentional about where we drive to. It's heartbreaking, it's sad, because we have, like, we deserve to leave our homes and feel safe and at least go to the park or go on walks. But that's specifically why the Flock cameras are so scary, and it feels like this sinister presence.
22: Flock says that it's, their name is Flock Safety. They are trying to prevent crime. Is there not some element of that that's good, that makes you possibly feel safer?
3: I'm sure there have been some success stories of, like, we were able to track down this car that got stolen, like, woohoo. But I think that the overwhelming fear that it has instilled just isn't worth it. And frankly, we don't think this is fixing the crime. I think the root of these issues are lack of access to certain resources, the inflated cost of living. Like, these are the real issues, and these cameras feel like a band-aid.
4: I remember this memory from probably 6 years ago. It was a town in Atlanta called Chamblee, Georgia. It's a predominantly immigrant community. It's a mixed community.
22: This is Garrett Langley. He is the founder and CEO of Flock Safety. I'm speaking to him at his Atlanta office.
4: And this little boy was kidnapped from his mother's hands of a stroller. And we were able to find the vehicle, get on the highway. And by the time, you know, that vehicle pulled into their house, the GBI and local police department were there ready to safely get that kid returned home. And I'd asked the chief, you know, why'd this happen here? I said, Garrett, the problem with this community is criminals bad people victimize the immigrant community because they're afraid to call 911. And I bring that up because I sympathize for the people you're describing in Texas. And I think it's important to denote that for the last 9 years, we've operated under this right that everyone has a fundamental right to be safe. And I still think that's true.
5: Can ICE or federal immigration enforcement access Flock cameras?
4: Not through us.
5: So federal immigration enforcement can't access the Flock network through you directly, but it can access the Flock network should a local police officer choose to share their access.
4: So that would be near impossible. They would be either breaking our contract with them, or they would probably be breaking a policy internally.
5: But it does happen. So, we've seen on audit logs ICE being put as the reason for search.
4: Yeah, and some police departments have standing agreements with federal law enforcement to work together. And in that case, as long as it's a lawful investigation, we're not going to tell cities what laws they should or should not enforce.
22: And in the US, there are a lot of different local law enforcement agencies.
4: You know, it's a really interesting phenomenon in America. There's 18,000 police departments. And so it used to be before Flock that if I stole a car in one city and drove to the next, I did not exist. So in the Flock world, some of our customers, very much against immigration enforcement, and they might want to still solve homicides with a city next door that wants to support immigration enforcement. And so we've built these controls so they can say, look, on homicides, on stolen cars, on missing people, we want to work together. But on these types of crimes, we disagree on the societal benefit of that law. And it might sound confusing, because it is, because there's 18,000 cities and we support, you know, 7,000 of them.
5: In terms of the number of cameras, how many do you have in the US ballpark?
4: We are a leading provider, but by no means the only provider in the country.
5: But can you give me numbers?
4: We don't typically report on like specific numbers.
5: Okay. I saw 100,000 approximately. Is that like ballpark?
4: I think it's reasonable. Last year, we helped solve about 1 million crimes, over 10,000 missing people. And what matters to us is it becomes so difficult to commit a crime that people choose not to.
5: And so you're going to do that through kind of a large surveillance network?
4: I wouldn't call it that.
5: So you don't like the word surveillance, but you know, I saw your patents. There are three different patents that say surveillance. So you are a surveillance company.
4: Still wouldn't choose those words. Just because like there is a conception with the word surveillance of Big Brother, of someone hiding behind a screen secretly watching you. And that's not what we do, because we have transparency, right? Our cameras are in public spaces. Our products have incredible guardrails built into them.
22: These sorts of reassurances haven't stopped the anti-Flock backlash, and it's escalated further than vandalism. A Houston man is facing federal charges in Georgia for allegedly leaving a message on Flock's voicemail threatening to kill its employees, along with anti-Semitic abuse.
4: Threats of violence, it's just, whether it's based off of your religion, whether it's based off of your race, like where you work, to me it's horrible.
22: There are 63 different law enforcement agencies in Houston alone, ranging from the big dogs, the sheriff of the county, or the Houston police, through smaller police departments to law enforcement of school districts or universities. Now, those big dogs didn't want to talk to me, but I'm on my way to meet Chief Ray Schultz of the Memorial Villages Police Department on the northwest corner of Houston.
6: People live here for the quality of life. Most of the properties are at least a half an acre, if not larger. We're an independent group of cities that were created back in the 1970s. And basically the city of Houston has now grown all the way around us. So we're a city within another city.
22: Some Memorial Village's residents are celebrities or sports stars. It's regularly ranked as one of the safest communities in the US. And it was one of Flock's early adopters.
6: We started off in 2019 with one single camera.
22: Okay.
6: Because I had to do a proof of concept. Within days, we had a burglary occur. And the perpetrator had entered in through a doggy door in the back of the house. A receipt had must have fallen out of one of their pockets when they were crawling through the door. The receipt was from about an hour prior to the burglary occurring at a fast food restaurant. So we looked at the number of vehicles that had gone through the ALPR. We went up to the restaurant, we pulled their CCTV video footage, and guess what we found? One vehicle that was in that parking lot at the same time that the items were purchased. It was the same vehicle that drove by our ALPR that's on the street to where the burglary occurred.
7: How much more difficult would that investigation have been without that ALPR camera on that road?
6: Probably impossible.
22: Ray says the community welcomed this technology, and 7 years later, his police department owns 34 of these cameras. He's been surprised to see the nationwide backlash now.
6: Well, first of all, the cameras don't follow anybody. There's nobody sitting there watching the ALPR cameras, and I can use it myself as an example. We read 4.2 million license plates last month. There's nobody watching those license plates. Every search that we do, it has to be for a reason. And you still have to do your homework. All it tells us is that this license plate was at this location at this date and time. But I want to know who that plate belongs to. Now I have to go into a different database. That is not in the Flock system at all.
7: But there are, I mean, Flock Nova is one of their kind of newer platforms, and it's a software that overlays reads from its cameras with public information such as public social media, credit histories, advertising IDs. Like, that I think is one of the concerns, that if an agency subscribes to that in addition to having the cameras, then it can kind of make broader connections about the individuals driving.
6: It can. So law enforcement, we have a lot of databases that we use to help solve crimes. Systems like Nova, what it does is it will check the databases that you have access to that's part of your operating procedures and tell you if there's any commonality.
22: Chief Schultz doesn't use Nova, and he also doesn't share his Flock data with federal immigration agencies.
6: I don't think it's good for local law enforcement, because we are that very first line between the community and public safety, and we need to keep that trust in place. Every profession, there's bad actors. Law enforcement has their own as well. I've seen that in my 44 years. We have to hold those people accountable. But don't throw out a tool that is valuable, that can help recover a missing child. Unfortunately, some of these quests that are going on right now to get law enforcement not to use some of these tools, that's just another way to defund law enforcement.
22: Some of the anti-surveillance backlash comes from the left, including police abolitionist campaigners. But there's a remarkable bipartisan element to this story. On the right, some conservatives see America's massive surveillance network as an attack on their freedom. A Republican congressman, Keith Self from Texas, has recently proposed the so-called Privacy Act, which would require federal agencies to obtain a warrant before accessing data collected by surveillance systems like Flock.
8: This is a surveillance state that Americans just don't like.
22: Congressman Self isn't the only one using the democratic process to take on surveillance. In the city of San Marcos, about 3 hours west of Houston, I meet 29-year-old city council member Amanda Rodriguez.
9: I was blessed to be elected in November of 2024.
22: Amanda says the police union campaigned against her.
9: I will be honest, I very much align myself with police and prison abolition.
22: One of Amanda's first moves was to challenge a proposal to more than double the city's Flock deployment, from 14 automatic license plate readers to 33.
9: Mind you, we're a town of, the last census was 67,000. I think we're 50 square miles. And, you know, you do the math, that's a large net.
7: You've got a background in police abolition work. Mm-hmm. Is there an argument that you wouldn't accept any technologies that would support law enforcement? You know, some would call you a radical.
9: Many people call me a radical. I'll say that already. I would argue, despite my personal opinions, when I get on this body, I have to be pragmatic. And I do have to represent people. I think in a digital age that we live in today, as policing continues to exist as an institution, to think that there is not going to be some incorporation of tech within that institution, I would be quite ignorant, right?
22: After several months of debates and policy changes, not only did the proposed expansion fall through, but the council let the whole Flock contract end.
7: Okay, so the city no longer has a contract with Flock. Mm-hmm. So that means there are no Flock cameras in San Marcos at all now?
9: There are none on city property. There are still cameras here.
22: And this is the part of the story that's often missed. It's not only public bodies, agencies subject to democratic oversight, that have access to surveillance technologies. It's private companies too. Amanda takes me to a nearby housing block to see some of the ALPRs that are still up in San Marcos.
9: So we're walking up to one of the apartments here. It's where lower income housing tax credit property, so more affordable units. You'll see that there's only one way in, one way out. And the reason that's important is right as you turn in, there are two cameras facing in and out, and both right now have been spray painted with red spray paint, blocking their ability to scan license plates.
7: This is really stark. Like,
9: right.
7: There's massive splashes of red paint just over the camera lens on both of them. I was going to ask, do people know that there are still Flock cameras here despite the city ending its contract? But evidently they do, because
9: they do.
7: It has been spray painted.
9: They do, but there is still a misconception that these cameras should be subject to the decision that the city made. And the misconception does cause a bit of outrage by people. They think.
22: And unlike city-owned devices, Amanda has no idea who has access to these cameras.
7: How does it make you feel that this has been vandalized?
9: For me personally, I don't feel a sense of rage.
7: Because it is a crime. These people have committed a crime.
9: Destruction of property is a crime. And while I understand that the destruction of property may garner some anger and disappointment from some people, for me personally, I see it as people who felt the desperate need to take matters into their own hands.
22: We escape the Texas heat back in City Hall, where Amanda tells me the city might have ended its Flock contract, but some officials think they should still have license plate readers, just made by a different company, Axon.
9: Axon has actually been around longer than Flock. They have a monopoly over the tech and surveillance industry throughout local police departments around the country.
22: It's known for making police body-worn cameras, drones, has its own high-tech data-sharing platforms. And according to internal documents, Axon is offering San Marcos a bundle deal to get some of this thrown in if they buy license plate readers.
9: The net that I was talking about earlier, that I was concerned about more than doubling the amount of cameras we had via Flock, if you would ask me the size of that net cast versus should we adopt a company like Axon, it's not comparable.
7: So you're more concerned about signs a contract with Axon for license plate readers?
9: Absolutely, absolutely. Because the thing is, you're just adding cameras to an already large network that we have.
22: Axon didn't respond to requests for comment. Across the United States, people are tuning in to the big surveillance systems that have grown around them. They're tracking Flock cameras, drone contracts, and facial recognition software, as well as the data centers and infrastructure that props up this modern digital era. The distinctive black Flock camera poles people see popping up in their neighborhoods are a visual representation of the state of AI, of the influence tech has over their lives. And while some see the value in these tools, others are emphatically saying no. Assignment was presented and produced by me, Ellie House.
10: Shenanigans Comedy Theater is a nonprofit venue which allows local creators to learn and grow as they perform in a variety of styles, including stand-up, improv, and sketch. We have a heart for community service in the Tennessee Valley and host a clothes closet, diversity library, and a number of monthly meetups. Shenanigans Comedy Theater is located on Lehman Ferry Road Southwest in Huntsville. More information on the Shenanigans Comedy Theater Facebook page or at huntsvillelaughs.com.
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12: Whatever they'd endured during their operations in the Arabian Sea, it seemed what they most craved were the familiar routines of home, even here in Asia's original Sin City.
11: The Kenyan men being pulled into the manosphere.
13: A former preacher and ex-radio shock jock, Kibe finally found his audience online with misogynistic takes, like claiming women are just gold diggers, that they don't deserve respect, and that men should take the lead.
11: In today's Ukraine, choose your words with care.
14: Russian's the language of the enemy, he insists. And Odessans who want to use it, that's currently about 90% of them, should pack up and move to Russia.
11: And how an historic battle is being recast in Hungary. That's From Our Own Correspondent with me, Pascal Harter, after this bulletin of BBC World News.
15: I'm Debbie Russ with the BBC News. Exit polls say Germany's extreme right AfD is heading for a big victory in the eastern state of Saxony-Anhalt, far ahead of its mainstream rivals. It's not yet clear if that would be enough to take power in the state. Their performance could have wider implications across Germany, as our correspondent Jessica Parker explains.
16: The CDU party, Chancellor Friedrich Merz's party, have had a terrible night. That was expected, but it does look pretty bad. It's kind of awkward because quite some years ago, around 2018, he talked about, before he was actually Chancellor, he talked about trying to halve the AfD's vote, really take the fight to the AfD. Actually, they've been growing in popularity, and growing in popularity massively here in Saxony-Anhalt, despite this being one of the states where they're classed as right-wing extremists by domestic intelligence. And now that's a designation the AfD rejects, and it seems it's one that a lot of voters reject as well.
15: Ukraine's President Volodymyr Zelensky has said he expects the war with Russia to continue into the winter. He was speaking after the first ever talks in Kyiv with Donald Trump's top envoys, Jared Kushner and Steve Witkoff. There was no announcement of a major breakthrough. With more from Kyiv, here is Abdul-Jalil Abdurasulov.
17: It looks like the main agreement that the participants of today's meeting have achieved is to renew and restart the peace talks process. The last meetings that happened to resolve this war, they happened in February this year. So since then, there were no formal meetings and peace talks negotiations. And both Zelensky and also Steve Witkoff and other participants, they were all talking about the importance to have some sort of format. And President Zelensky even said that having no format is the worst because they have to have a dialogue.
15: World football's governing body has confirmed that its president, Gianni Infantino, still intends to stand for re-election next March. It's the first time FIFA has said Mr. Infantino will seek a fourth term since he announced a widely criticised plan to sell stakes in tournaments to private investors. The European Football Federation, UEFA, is preparing to start criminal proceedings against him. Here's our sports correspondent, Delith Lloyd.
28: Infantino refused to answer questions about his future when asked by reporters at the Women's Under-20 World Cup in Poland on Saturday. If he's re-elected, it means he'll serve until 2031. BBC Sport understands UEFA is confident, though, that a candidate can be found to stand against Infantino. Nominations must be submitted, though, by the 18th of November.
15: Fierce fighting is continuing in coastal areas of Yemen between Saudi-backed government forces and Houthi fighters. Powerful explosions were heard on Sunday in the western Ta'iz region. As government troops launched airstrikes, they've also captured a district in Hodeidah province. Hundreds of people have reportedly been killed since Thursday. BBC News. A residential building has collapsed in the Indian capital, Delhi, with a number of students and others trapped inside. At least three people are confirmed dead, and police say nine people have been rescued from the building, which was being used as guest accommodation. A volcanic eruption has forced 8 airports in Indonesia to suspend operations, affecting hundreds of flights, including services to Singapore and Doha. More than 170,000 passengers have been stranded. Jakarta's Soekarno-Hatta International Airport was the first to be shut after volcanic ash was detected in airspace near the airport. These travellers were among those stranded.
2: If a volcano erupts, I understand that. The problem is, why weren't we informed? That way, passengers wouldn't have needed to come here.
18: It has caused problems for me. People are waiting for me. But this is nature. I have to accept it.
15: The volcano Mount Anak Krakatau erupted late on Friday, producing a fountain of lava and booming sounds. The Volcano Monitoring Agency has warned residents to stay at least 5 kilometres away from the crater. The former Sierra Leonean president, Ernest Bai Kuruma, Krakatau erupted late on Friday, producing a fountain of lava and booming sounds. The Volcano Monitoring Agency has warned residents to stay at least 5 kilometres away from the crater. The former Sierra Leonean president, Ernest Bai Kuruma, has returned from exile after treason charges against him were dropped.

0: won the Italian Grand Prix in Monza, the first Italian to win a home Grand Prix for 60 years. He started from near the back of the grid after taking a penalty for using a new engine, but scythed through the other cars to join his Mercedes teammate George Russell, who came second. And that's the latest BBC News.
1: Hello and welcome to From Our Own Correspondent here on the BBC World Service. I'm Pascal Harter. Coming up, the Russian speakers of Odessa in Ukraine are being told to make a choice. But should they have to? Also, meeting the men of Kenya's Manosphere, who are falling in line with hyper-macho online messaging. And we camp out on the battlefield at Mohacs, where 500 years ago a Christian army was defeated by the Ottomans, and we find out why ever since it's been a byword for Hungarian grievance. But first to Thailand. The arrival of the aircraft carrier, the USS Abraham Lincoln, in the city of Pattaya this week finally brought a record-breaking deployment to an end for thousands of American servicemen and women. The ship had been in the Middle East for 9 months, where it had been supporting US operations against Iran. The Lincoln had become a symbol of the strains that war is putting on the US military. Democratic senators raised concerns about growing problems on board, like a shortage of basic supplies, water contamination, and the deteriorating mental health of some of its crew. Meanwhile, self-styled US Secretary of War, Pete Hegseth, has been criticised over his decisions on hiring and firing of military top brass. The Secretary of the Army, Dan Driscoll, retired at the start of the week. Jonathan Head has been in Pattaya, where the American sailors and Marines are staying.
2: When 5,000 sailors who haven't been ashore for 9 months collide with one of the world's most hedonistic playgrounds, there's all the potential for a public relations disaster. This was clearly weighing on the minds of the US Navy officers charged with preparing the port visit of the nuclear aircraft carrier USS Abraham Lincoln. To a lesser extent, it also weighed on the mind of Porabek Ngampichet, the mayor of Pattaya, the Thai city which would be hosting the US sailors for 5 days. Pattaya already has an image problem. Few cities in the world can rival its reputation for riotous, freewheeling nightlife and for a sex industry, which, notwithstanding the fact that prostitution is technically illegal in Thailand, is all too visible on any walk along the seafront. Mayor Boromet has spent the past 4 years in office trying to change that, promoting Pattaya as a family resort, as a place for wellness and for outdoor recreation like golf and sea sports. The city is large enough now to have all these things, and you do see plenty of families strolling on the beach and even down the notorious neon-lit walking street. But the news stories from Pattaya still tend to be pretty wild, from street fights involving so-called ladyboys to kidnappings and Russian mafia murders. His modest hope was that the carrier's visit would boost the flagging local economy with the pent-up spending power of ship-bound sailors without any salacious headlines. For the US Navy, the challenge was to control the stories of food shortages and mental stress on board Abraham Lincoln, which had trickled out during its prolonged assignment. This would be the first chance for the crew to spend time on land, watched closely by the world's media, which had come to Pattaya to see them. How bad had it been? Had some sailors really jumped overboard in frustration? Were these rumoured problems yet another indicator of a US military overstretched by President Trump's war against Iran? On its first appearance in the turquoise sea off Thailand's coast, the giant carrier looked every bit the battle-weary veteran, its hull streaked with rust and wearing a vivid green belt of algae. "Like a dirty car in the parking lot," said its captain. But he'd given his crew strict orders not to speak to journalists about what conditions had been like. So apart from a few snatched asides from the sailors, we didn't learn much. Instead, we got to watch what young American servicemen and women do when they first hit land after so long at sea. In a nod to the loftier ambitions of the mayor, the carrier's captain somewhat implausibly suggested they'd be out sampling Thai food and culture. The past reputations of both Pattaya and US troops on R&R suggested something else. The bars along the seafront seemed to be bracing.

0: bracing for impact. Instead, though, most of the sailors went shopping. They clustered around the lifts in one of the two hotels they were allowed to stay in, conspicuous with their moustaches and regulation haircuts, clutching shopping bags emblazoned with the global brands they could find just as easily in the malls back home. Others sat in the rock and roll themed hotel bar, ordering beers and burgers and chatting to their families online. Whatever they'd endured during their operations in the Arabian Sea, it seemed what they most craved were the familiar routines of home, even here in Asia's original Sin City. Night, though, is when Pattaya comes into its own, and for some of the younger Americans who hadn't travelled much, it must have been a mind-blowing experience. The huge illuminated sign depicting the carrier hung over the entrance to Walking Street. Inside, a woman posed for photos, holding a huge owl and with a 3-metre python wrapped around her neck. Touts offered buckets of rubber balls, which you could pay to throw at targets that tip bikini-clad women into drums of water. I followed one goggle-eyed group of sailors into the red-lit cavern of a go-go bar, the barely clothed pole dancers shouting their welcomes and enveloping them in a tangle of arms. By midnight, some were so inebriated they could barely walk. Pattaya was more or less built on the rest and recreation needs of hundreds of thousands of American GIs during the Vietnam War. Yes, the city has changed since then. And yet, watching a newer generation of Americans enjoying the pleasures of Walking Street, then staggering back to their hotel, it seemed for a moment that nothing had really changed.
1: Jonathan Head. Next week, on the 9th of September, councillors in Odessa, Ukraine's third largest city, are set to vote on a proposal to ban all Russian language content from the public sphere. Russian is the first language of the overwhelming majority of people in the city and of millions of other Ukrainians elsewhere, including many of the troops defending the country in its war with Russia. But some Ukrainian speakers see Russian as the language of the enemy, and its use has been increasingly restricted by law in recent years. A few have consciously decided to stop using it, like the essayist Sasha Dovzhuk, who wrote, "Russian is my mother tongue, and liberation means ripping it out of my throat." Tim Huell's been to Odessa many times, and in between frequent Russian missile strikes, he's been speaking to people there about what language means to them.
2: 12 years ago in Odessa, I attended the funeral of someone I never met. Yevgeny Lesinsky was a gentle, rather dreamy young man. His passion was historical reenactment, dressing up as a medieval knight. And he was in costume the day he died, in savage, real life. One of more than 40 victims of clashes between pro-Russian protesters like him and pro-Ukrainian opponents. Many perished in the flames of a building set on fire in the affray. It was May 2014. Weeks earlier, Russia had seized control of much of largely Russian-speaking eastern Ukraine. And for a flickering moment of history, there was a flicker of a chance that Odessa, a largely Russian-speaking city in the south, might also be absorbed into Russki Mir, the Russian world, Vladimir Putin's term for his project to bring Russian speakers outside Russia under Russian control. It didn't happen. Russian-speaking Odessa stayed Ukrainian. And since Russia's full-scale invasion in 2022, the city's Ukrainian patriotism has been reinforced by every Russian missile launched at it. This summer, below the prancing cherubs that adorn its Russian Empire-era opera house, I meet a fair-haired young woman called Yulia, who's holding a piece of cardboard with "The Russian language is not the Russian world" scrawled in felt tip on it. She means, I can speak Russian and still hate Putin. Must I change my speech to prove I don't support him, she asks? That would be like dyeing my hair another colour if he called himself the champion of all blonde people. But it's hard to talk to Yulia, who's taking part in a very small protest against Ukraine's legal restrictions on the Russian language, because someone keeps interrupting us. A wiry man, a coiled spring of fury, with one blue and one yellow sock. Ukraine's national colours. Yulia and I are talking in Russian, and he doesn't like it. Russian's the language of the enemy, he insists. And Odessans who want to use it, that's currently about 90% of them, should pack up and move to Russia. Mr. Oddsocks, he's a teacher called Pavlo, says Moscow uses Russian as a weapon to spread its influence. And in Ukraine, the language is a hangover from Russian colonialism. The protest in defence of Russian attracted just Yulia and two others. But I met many people unhappy about the language laws. Most Odessans can speak Ukrainian. It's closely related to Russian, and they've got used to it because it's now the only language of the media and of schools. But language should be an old friend that you can relax with, and many Odessans can't relax in Ukrainian. Yulia's boyfriend, Mitya, tells me that Russian's become the language you slip into with someone you trust. And he says that while she was protesting, he went for a coffee in a bookshop and saw a bucket for people to throw Russian language books into for pulping. In a city that was once home to world-famous Russian language authors such as Alexander Pushkin and Isaac Babil, and in a bookshop. I was so shocked I walked out without touching the coffee, Mitya says. But these are crazy times. Crazy indeed, but no crazier than the war that Putin has unleashed on all Ukrainians, Ukrainian and Russian speakers alike. At that funeral in 2014, I met the grieving brother of another pro-Russian activist, a poet called Vadim Negaturov, who died in the terrible fire. Alexander, his brother, has trained Ukrainian karate champions, taught them also, he says, to be Ukrainian patriots. But most boys in his gym go abroad just before they turn 18, when, under Ukrainian law, they'd be registered for future military service and banned from leaving the country. Society's demoralised, he says, partly because of the de-Russification campaign. Ukraine, he believes, could have taken a more inclusive turn back in 2014. It could, for example, have let each region choose what its main language should be. Really? With Putin poised to invade on any pretext? This feels like naive, almost treacherous talk. But the question he's raising, is diversity a luxury to put on hold till the war's over, or the very value that Ukraine should be fighting for, is at the heart of the debate over language. But then, suddenly, that debate's put on hold by a deafening crackle in the sky, Ukraine's air defences zapping another Russian missile. I scarper from Alexander's flimsy wooden summer cabin, sprinting for hard cover. Alexander doesn't even flinch.
1: That was Tim Huell. You're listening to From Our Own Correspondent here on the BBC World Service. I'm Pascal Harter. The creed of the manosphere, put broadly, is that women are responsible for the problems men face today. Women are less than men and should be dominated by men. The content created and shared by the online communities and influencers that make up the manosphere pushes those ideas and sometimes offers tips on how to put them into practice. It's a profit-driven formula that originated in the West. Social media posts solicit donations. The bigger the profile, the more cash and advertising comes in. Kenya, in East Africa, has made huge gains in gender equality in recent decades. But some Kenyan men have embraced the message of the manosphere, and it's proving lucrative for them. Jackie Wakefield went to meet one of Kenya's leading influencers to find out more about his impact on young men there.
3: I'm in a nightclub in Bondo, a small town in western Kenya. Young men in their late teens and early 20s fill the dance floor. The night is only just beginning and the anticipation is building. We're all waiting for 50-year-old Andrew Kibe, one of Kenya's biggest manosphere influencers. He's on tour around the country promoting his book, called The 26 Commandments, full of life lessons he believes will help boys grow into men. Hashtag Andrew Kibe has had 530 million views on TikTok alone. A former preacher and ex-radio shock jock, Kibe finally found his audience online with misogynistic takes, like claiming women are just gold diggers, that they don't deserve respect, and that men should take the lead. I speak to some of the young men who've come to see him while we wait. One tells me he's in the middle of reading Kibe's book. His favourite chapter so far is Commandment number 20, titled Females Aren't Friends. Then I meet another fan, Ryan. He's around 20 years old, tall and softly spoken at first. He's clutching Kibe's book to his chest while we speak. Andrew Kibe is like a father figure to me, he says. He tells me he's been raised by a single mum and looks to Kibe for guidance. It's midnight when Kibe finally arrives. Wearing his signature red baseball cap with his name branded on the front and aviator sunglasses, he towers over many of his fans. I'd met Kibe a year earlier in Nairobi. We didn't immediately hit it off. Back then, I asked him if he thought respect between men and women could go both ways. How can I respect a woman I want to sleep with? He said, when I look at you, I see a sexual being. But it was clear the answer to my question, in Kibe's eyes, was a hard no. He finished the interview by telling the world not to believe the BBC. So I was surprised when I got invited back a year later to follow his tour. At the club, Kibe makes a beeline for the VIP section. Fans approach his table asking for autographs, selfies, and advice. A few women also approach the table. He tells one of them that she needs a baby in her womb. "I think I have to be prepared for that," she replies. He says, "You were born ready." "No," she replies, visibly uncomfortable. Early the next morning, we head to the local university. Roughly 70 young men crowd around the entrance. They chant some of his catchphrases. "Simps," they yell, slang for men who center women in their lives, or shout some of the now familiar commandments from Kibe's book. "Females aren't friends" once again echoes around me. When he finally arrives, Kibe hangs around to play a quick game of pool and then swiftly leaves. I speak to some of the young men in the crowd, shattered their idol left before they could ask their questions. "I'm disappointed," Ryan told us. "I was hoping that he would spend more time with the students." Other male students I met on campus tell me they don't buy into Kibe's philosophy. "This persona is fake," one student tells me. "His rage, his language is just for clicks," he says. I ask some of the women on campus how they feel about Kibe's visit and their classmates repeating his teachings. Joy, a public health student, tells me, "Those students who follow his teachings say ladies are less capable, less deserving of the leadership positions." She says that it hurts, that she feels she doesn't have the classmates' respect. Later, I speak to Ryan again, who I'd previously met at the nightclub, away from the crowds of men. This time around, our conversation seems more nuanced. He's well-spoken, ambitious, educated. He tells me he's a student leader. He's passionate about the Gen Z political protests occurring in Kenya. He tells me he's been through a bad breakup. It's what first attracted him to Andrew Kibe's content. And then it happens. He tells me he believes women only go to university to find rich husbands, and that women who rudely reject the advances of male students deserve a slap.
4: Jackie Wakefield. And finally, we take you to Central Europe and the site of an historic defeat. Last weekend, Hungarians marked the anniversary of a medieval battle. The Battle of Mohács in 1526 is remembered as the biggest catastrophe in Hungarian history, a bloody rout by Turkish Ottoman forces from which the country has never fully recovered. For centuries, Mohács was an open wound. But the recent defeat of nationalist leader Viktor Orbán in Hungary's elections this spring has given a rather different slant to the commemorations, as our correspondent Nick Thorpe reports.
5: My son Jack and I slept in our hammocks on the edge of the battlefield on the eve of the 500th anniversary of the Battle of Mohács. I half expected dreams of clashing swords and gunfire, the thunder of hooves and the death cries of warriors. But instead, the full moon kept me awake, the last mosquitoes of summer and the howling jackals in the dried-out bed of the Danube nearby. The driftwood stacked along the shore bore an uncanny resemblance in the moonlight to the bones in the mass graves, unearthed not far away. My first encounter with Mohács was in 1986, when I climbed into a taxi in Budapest. The driver was watching the dying seconds of the Soviet Union-Hungary match at the Mexico World Cup on a small television lodged between the gear stick and the steering wheel. Soviet Union 6, Hungary 0. Our worst defeat since Mohács, the driver groaned. Mohács was always a reference point in Hungarian history. All the subsequent disasters, the failed revolutions, the carving up of the country by foreign powers have been blamed on the curse of Mohács. That's shorthand for a perceived national tendency for internal division and betrayal when the enemy is rattling at the gates, a hallmark of the sense of victimhood which many Hungarians feel. "However heroic our warriors, the West will always let us down," is a common sentiment. There's even a cheery phrase, still in common parlance, Tubet Veset Mohachnal, meaning something like, however bad you think the situation is now, we lost even more at Mohács. But if Mohács is the cornerstone of Hungarian victimhood, it can also be seen as the hallmark of the Hungarian rebellion against that fate. That was the message the new Prime Minister, Péter Magyar, conveyed on the 29th of August. Dressed in a ceremonial black attila, a braided military coat associated with the dash and swagger of cavalry hussars, the new PM addressed the nation. His message, at first glance, was remarkably similar to that of his predecessor, Viktor Orbán, of national resilience. The history of Hungary is not the history of our losses, it's the history of getting back on our feet, he said. What was very different from Orbán's rhetoric, however, was the complete absence of enemies. Orbán turned conjuring visions of Hungary's foes into an art form through his 16 years in power. The IMF, George Soros, the Liberals, Brussels, Joe Biden, and finally Volodymyr Zelensky. There was not a single figure of mockery or hatred in Péter Magyar's speech in Mohács. In contrast to Orbán, there was also no reference to defending Christian Europe, another of the former Prime Minister's favourite messages. Instead, Péter Magyar spoke of mother, home and homeland. Look around you, he said, we're still here, but the empires are not. Later, at the National Memorial at Chátorhely, a short distance to the southwest of Mohács, I witnessed a remarkable ceremony. A reburial of 10 reconstructed skeletons representing 10 unidentified individuals, selected from mass graves painstakingly researched in the past 6 years. A lively debate has broken out over who these men actually were and how they died. During the three-hour battle in 1526, perhaps 10,000 soldiers in the Christian army were killed. They included not just Hungarians, but Czechs, Poles, Croats, Serbs, Italians and Germans. Contemporary accounts say that up to 2,000 prisoners were beheaded in the days after the battle, a gruesome practice of both Muslim and Christian armies in that era. There's dispute over whether the bones show neck wounds inflicted on kneeling captives or on infantry fleeing the battlefield, cut down by the sabres of the Ottoman cavalry. As the 10 little coffins were laid to rest in the crypt of the new chapel on the site and solemn prayers intoned by purple-clad priests, I heard another sound and looked up to see barn swallows swarming above the chapel. The souls of the Mohács dead, perhaps. Any living creature which survived the heat of this long dry summer, it seems to me, deserves a medal.
1: Nick Thorpe on the Hungarian Plains, with our last story for now. I'm Pascal Harter, the producer was Polly Hope, and we'll be back with more of the stories behind the world's headlines next weekend. So do join us again then on From Our Own Correspondent here on the BBC World Service.
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9: BBC News with Debbie Russ. Exit polls from Germany say the extreme right AfD is heading for a big victory in the eastern state of Saxony-Anhalt, far ahead of its mainstream rivals. It's not yet clear if that would be enough automatically to take power in the state. Volodymyr Zelensky has said he expects the war with Russia to continue into the winter. He was speaking after the first ever talks in Kiev with Donald Trump's top envoys Jared Kushner and Steve Witkoff. There was no announcement of a major breakthrough, and Mr. Zelensky stressed that he wanted a just peace with no opportunity for renewed aggression by Russia. World Football's governing body has confirmed that its president, Gianni Infantino, will stand for re-election in March. Mr. Infantino has been under pressure following his scrapped plan to sell stakes in FIFA competitions to private investment firms. A residential building has collapsed in the Indian capital, Delhi, with several people trapped inside. At least three people are confirmed dead. Fighting is continuing in coastal areas of Yemen between Saudi-backed government forces and Houthi fighters. Explosions were heard in the Taiz region as government troops launched airstrikes. The former Sierra Leonean president, Ernest Bai Koroma, has returned from exile after treason charges against him were dropped. He arrived in Freetown from Nigeria. Indonesia's main international airport and seven others remain closed after a volcanic eruption. Mount Anak Krakatau began erupting late on Friday. More than 170,000 passengers have been stranded. Residents have been warned to stay at least 5 kilometres away from the crater. In Formula One, Kimi Antonelli has won the Italian Grand Prix in Monza. He's the first Italian to win a home Grand Prix for 60 years. BBC News.
10: Roasted peanuts, crisps, fizzy sweets, rice crackers, mini peppers filled with garlic cheese, chocolate on top of bread. We posted on the BBC World Service Facebook page asking, what's your favourite snack? And these were just a few of the many, many things you like to nibble on. Us humans have been snacking for thousands of years, but in modern times, a huge industry has grown up around it.
11: I would say it's about $1.2 to $1.5 trillion worth of goods being sold in the snacking category.
10: And there are more products hitting the shelves every week.
12: We've got sweet potato casserole potato chips. It sounds crazy, right? You got mixed berry lemonade flavored chips, pink lemonade flavored Kit Kats.
10: It's all about taste, convenience, indulgence.
13: A snack is an affordable luxury.
10: In this episode of The Food Chain from the BBC World Service with me, Ruth Alexander, we're exploring why we're so in love with snack foods, how they've gone from occasional treat to everyday staple.
11: We've become a snacking culture, in fact, to the extent that we consume more of our food via snacking for many people than we have by the normal two or three sit-down meals that we grew up with.
10: We'll be finding out what's behind this seismic shift in how we eat, how food is made, and how it's marketed, including the extraordinary lengths companies will go to just to understand you, the consumer.
13: They're taking corporate executives to raves, right? Like, we are talking like boots on the ground, kind of things people would never think about.
10: What's your favourite snack?
14: I like salted peanuts and I love a banana. Preferably together, actually, I find that they hit the spot.
10: This is British food historian Dr. Annie Gray, author of The Bookshop, The Draper, The Candlestick Maker, A History of the High Street. She can tell us how we first snacked.
14: Snacking is one of those terms which is quite hard to define because the modern word is quite pejorative and also has quite a close definition. We tend to think of snack foods as things we grab easily and we eat between meals, and I think there's often a level of guilt around it. If you define snacking more broadly as simply eating on the hoof or not necessarily sitting down to a formal meal occasion, then we've always done it, especially if we've been working class or if we've been working generally, whether in factories or out on the fields. Lots of people at various times in history throughout the entire globe just simply didn't have formal meals or didn't have time to have formal meals, which meant that realistically, we've always snacked. We've always eaten whenever we're hungry.
8: Do we know what the world's oldest snack is then?
14: Well, the oldest snacks will be things that just grow wild. The oldest snacks will be the nuts, the berries and the fruit. But in terms of what we would regard as modern snack foods, the oldest one is probably popcorn. Archaeologists have discovered grains of popped corns in South American caves that go back nearly 7,000 years.
8: As old as that?
14: They don't seem to have been a massive part of the diet, but they were really, really old and they were clearly being consumed. So I think we can safely say that popcorn is one of the oldest snacks, if not the oldest.
8: Incredible. So then, for much of human history, snacking was in fact just plain old eating. When did we start to call it snacking and see it as an in-between meals thing?
14: So the word snack goes back to the early modern period. And when snack first came into use in English, it was as a portion of something. So there's a kind of inbuilt idea of sharing. And it's not just a portion of food, but you might also have a snack of money or a snack of a profit, something like that. And very quickly, it became associated with food. A worker on a field might say, oh, I'm hungry, I'm going to have a snack of cake. And what they meant was, I'm going to have a piece of cake or a snack of cheese. And then from there, you see that word snack morph really by the middle of the 18th century into being purely food and very much outside formalised meal habits.
8: Was snacking then very much associated with the working class?
14: Yes, snacking was something you did when you were sharing something relatively meagre. When you first started to get snack bars come in, and they started in the States, but then sort of came over here, they were things like oysters or pickled whelks or sandwiches, all of them very much about workers grabbing food on the go. And a lot of the time, those early snack bars would cluster around factory gates, or they would be barrows on the street intended for workers as they came out of factories.
8: Around this time, some of today's most popular snack foods first appeared.
14: Popcorn, something that is a popular street food on the streets of America in particular, by the end of the 19th century. Crisps are commercialised for the first time in 1910. So it's a period where you start to see a lot of manufactured foods and a lot of industrialised foods appear. And they, of course, are at the kind of root of what we would regard as modern snack foods today.
8: Annie Gray. To find out more about the burgeoning snack food industry, we can talk to Janice Thiessen, Professor of History at the University of Winnipeg in Canada.
15: I am a huge fan of potato chips.
8: Me too. And this was part of her inspiration to write the book Snacks, A Canadian Food History.
15: Snack food manufacturing really takes off post-World War II when you have, again, more people working outside the home and also folks who are doing shift work and cannot take the time to find a meal. You also have the expansion of industry. So you have also, you know, the post-World War II expansion of the middle class, increasing discretionary income. And so folks start spending more and more on snacks as ways to enjoy themselves, celebrate with friends and family, also just get a quick bite in when they can't actually get a meal. And they're also cheap, right?
8: At the same time, packaging technology was advancing.
15: What happens is you have changes in packaging, particularly in the potato chip industry, right? So you used to have many independently owned but very local potato chip manufacturers. They were serving only a very local market because it's a hard product to transport, right? They're very fragile. You transport them long distances. You don't have a chip at the end anymore. You have potato dust, which frankly I'd still eat, but you know, I'm probably not the typical consumer. Right? But they changed the packaging so that instead of having women on an assembly line ironing bags shut, you have equipment that will seal them. And you also have equipment that fills those bags with nitrogen gases, which also puffs up the bag, provide kind of a cushioning for the chips so that they don't get crushed in transport, and also acts as kind of a preservative. So that really helps. And then as a result, well, it just makes financial sense to consolidate manufacturing so that you have larger and larger factories in fewer locations, because you can now start transporting them not only across a country, but across continents and indeed worldwide.
8: So does this mean that bigger companies are getting involved, bigger companies with bigger budgets and bigger marketing budgets?
15: Exactly. They start buying out small local businesses and running them all under their either their own brand, rebranding them, or they run them under the brand that had made a name for itself originally, but it's now owned by different owners.
16: So in a way, the ability to make food travel further was in part behind the growth of larger shops that could stock more things, which in turn fed the need in the market for more snack food products.
15: Absolutely. You also have a consolidation within the grocery industry, because grocery industries have also been bought out and now they are national and international chains. They won't give you shelf space unless you can guarantee supply for like a nationwide or even a continent-wide provision of stock, right? There's more and more product lines being offered by fewer and fewer companies. But you also have certainly a huge push in terms of advertising by some other companies, particularly from the large multinationals, because they have the money to do that, right? So when it comes to concessions within sports arenas, for example, they pay money to be there. Old Dutch Potato Chips, at one point, in I think it was the 70s, Old Dutch attempted to expand into Eastern Canada, where they did not have sales yet at that time. And Lay's Potato Chips, a huge American brand, part of a multinational global chain, went to stores throughout the province of Ontario and told grocers and convenience store owners that, look, we'll just give you chips. You don't have to buy them from us and then resell them and recoup your 10, 20% profit. We'll give them to you for free to sell as a way of basically driving Old Dutch out of that market that they were trying to enter.
16: Shows the intense competition in the sector.
15: Absolutely.
16: Professor Janice Thiessen. And just as these social, industrial and economic conditions were coming together to ignite the modern day snack boom, Paul Polman was starting out in his career.
17: What's your favourite snack?
11: Well, I don't mind an ice cream now and then.
16: Today, Paul's known for being the former CEO of the multinational Unilever and is the author of Net Positive, How Courageous Companies Thrive by Giving More Than They Take. But back then, he was a young man about to take his first steps into the snack industry, a very different food culture to that of his childhood in 1950s Netherlands.
11: Well, I was born in 1956, and not far after World War II. In fact, the older I get, the more I realize how close it was to World War II. And there weren't really that many products. You know, we had six children at home, and most of income that my father had from working two jobs at that time was really to be sure that we were provided with the basic necessities of the meals per day. So not much snacking other than having to drink your glasses of milk and your mother insisting that you drink them, or an occasional piece of cheese. In the weekends especially, she would put a big pot of soup on the stove, and we were allowed to eat the soup anytime we wanted to. So you can call that snacking, like you have now a cup of soup or some other things, but always insisting on healthy snacks. I don't think in our household, really, we had too many of the snacks that you see on the shelves today.
16: Fast forward to 1979, as Paul joined the staff of the US corporation Procter & Gamble and soon found himself working on a so-called newfangled potato chip, a snack in a can made from dehydrated potato.
11: Oh, I remember we had two big factories for Pringles at that time, and certainly an amazing invention to buy the potato waste from companies like McDonald's, who only wanted to have long French fries, a snack in itself for many people, and had a lot of waste. And the company was able, with an invention, to make a sort of a paste out of it and mold these potato chips in a very unique way, and I think we were proud of the technology, and then flavoring it for the ways you wanted. And I certainly remember eating them hot off the line when they were produced, and it tasted mighty good. And but also the risk of, once you open these cans, the urge to finish it was hard to stop.
16: Industrialization had introduced a host of new possibilities in terms of formulation, textures and flavors, all designed to make food irresistible and profitable.
11: Here is a product coming in that sort of revolutionizes the market. Until then, people had the fried potato chips in a bag, packing it in a can so that it doesn't break, having a unique shape, putting the different flavors in that need to be sold, getting the products on the shelf when there's an enormous competition for that segment. All of these things require time, attention, and investments. So at that point in time, you make your calculated decisions.
16: It sounds to me almost like a military operation, that you're kind of like fighting on several fronts to get your product on the right shelves in front of the consumers.
11: Welcome to consumer goods. That military operation exists for every product. And as he or she gets in the stores two or three times a week and has a choice on what to buy, you need to be relevant at any point in time. Success can come quickly, but can also disappear very fast. And you need to be in a business of perfect execution. So in that sense, it is military. You know, your product has to be the right quality, the right price, the right packaging, the right place in the store, the right promotions if needed.
16: And if you do have a hit on your hands, how large can the margins of profit be?
11: Well, a hit doesn't actually mean the margins are more profitable. That is not necessarily the case. You might decide to expand it faster globally and invest actually in a brand and take market positions that give you scale and all that. Unilever publishes the results of its ice cream business. It's reporting that directly. And the margins are that they are reporting from memory is anywhere between 12 to 14%. Profitability. If you sell on the beach where everybody wants an ice cream and it's 40 degrees out there, you're willing to pay $10 for an ice cream. But if you're in the winter and you sit at home and you want ice cream for an occasional dessert after meal, you probably are willing to pay significantly less. You go to a supermarket and buy the tub that's on sale. So profitability is a function of many things.
16: Paul Polman, you're listening to The Food Chain from the BBC World Service. I'm Ruth Alexander. This week, how we fell in love with snacks.
12: My favorite combination of snacks. Are you ready? Okay. A regular Sprite, spicy nacho cheese Doritos, and a purple bag of wild berry Skittles. Best combination of snacks.
16: Our next guest is somewhat of a snack connoisseur and can give us a flavour of the astonishing rate at which new products are hitting the shelves.
12: Hi, my name is Jackson McGinnis. I also go by Jackson Snacks. I run a snack museum. We are the Snack and Shack, the world's first and only snack museum in the world, and we are located in Everett, Washington.
16: In your old garage.
12: Yes. Yeah, I remodeled my garage to start the snack museum.
16: And I can see behind you there an amazing array. Give us a flavor of what's there. Can you give us a tour?
12: Oh, absolutely. So over here we have clear Crystal Pepsi. This is the last of the Crystal Pepsi they made back in 2015. Here we have some orange chocolate Jones soda. That was a gnarly soda with a crazy flavor. Next up, we've got sweet potato casserole potato chips. Mm-hmm. Sounds crazy, right? Mm-hmm. It is crazy. We got mixed berry lemonade flavored chips, pink lemonade flavored Kit Kats. Oh, this one is gnarly. We have Flamin' Hot Mountain Dew. Yeah, you heard that right. Flamin' Hot Mountain Dew, and it was gross.
16: What qualifies as a snack? What does it have to be to get into your collection?
12: Basically, it needs to be limited edition. It needs to say limited edition.
16: And how often are you bringing in new exhibits?
12: I'd like to say I'm probably getting something new at least once a week.
16: So is that how often new products are being released onto the market?
12: Oh, definitely. Yeah, there's new products out all the time. And I follow all the brands on Instagram, so I know exactly when they put new stuff out.
16: Can you keep up?
12: I honestly, no, I can't.
16: Jackson Snacks McGinnis. According to data from market research company Circana, adults in the US are typically snacking up to 4 times a day, children 5 times. There's seemingly no end to our appetite for snack food. Why?
13: A snack is an affordable luxury. So if you've had a bad day or money is tight, this is something that you can turn to. And I think that is why you see it as so popular.
16: This is Christine Cochran, the President and CEO of SNACK International in Washington, D.C., the trade association for this ever-growing global industry.
13: One of the trends you see across the food industry is this acknowledgement of smaller portions, so the snackification. And across food, you see food manufacturers looking to identify ways that they can package their products into snackable portions.
16: Why is that?
13: Consumers, especially in the United States, are looking for smaller, more convenient portions. They're not always going to be able to sit down and have three meals a day, right? So they're eating on the go. In a post-COVID world, busy life has returned. So commutes are back, school's back in session, work is back on, people's lifestyles are reverting back to what it was pre-2020. And that pre-2020, we were on a path towards mobile eating, and that has returned with a lot of momentum behind it. Additionally, there is amongst certain populations an elevated awareness of portion control, and I think snacks fit really neatly into that.
16: The industry is seeing weight loss drugs as an opportunity, with a survey by Circana showing respondents who were taking the appetite suppressors tended to take in more of their calories from snack foods.
13: The other thing that you see is this desire for very specific functional ingredients, right? So mental clarity, gut health, muscle development, these sorts of things. Again, they're nicely packaged in snack sizes. So I think that's part, like I said, the surge we see in snacking is driven by multiple forces.
16: It strikes me that companies must be working very, very hard to understand their customers, their wants, their needs, their neuroses even.
13: They go to incredible lengths to understand their consumers, including a lot of what I would characterize as organized visits, right? Like they're not just sitting at a desk in a corporate headquarters watching TikTok videos while they do that. But they're out on the ground constantly sampling, trying, looking for places that take them out of their comfort zone to identify those trends and those niches of population that are underserved. I mean, they're taking corporate executives to raves, right? Like we are talking like boots on the ground, kind of things people would never think about, right? Like that's what I mean when I'm like, they've taken them out of their comfort zone.
16: That's right. There you are dancing the night away while a marketing exec watches your every move, wondering what kind of snack would get your attention.
13: So when you're walking out of that club at 3 o'clock in the morning, what do you want your package to look like? The products may be the same, but what can the packaging look like? What size does it need to be? Is it in a shareable format, so like a bigger bag, or are you looking for that individual portion? Where are they going so that you can make sure the snack is front and center for them in those locations?
16: Christine Cochran, when we were doing our own little bit of quasi-market research on the BBC World Service Facebook page, asking what's your favourite snack, of course crisps and chocolate got mentioned, but not everyone is enthralled to the snack industry's offerings.
18: Hello, my name is Barbara Uyvari. I'm originally from Argentina, and I currently live in Florida, USA.
16: So what's your favourite snack?
18: My favourite snack is called chipa. It's a small round bun made with cassava, cheese, butter, milk, and salt. And you make these beautiful golf balls doughs and you bake them.
16: What about all the packaged snacks available in the shops in the US where you are now? Do you go for those or your son?
18: I try not to personally. I enjoy cooking and eating more natural, simpler snacks. But of course, I can't swim against the current. And if my nine-year-old wants to eat the little baked snacks that have cheddar, ironically, it is something baked with cheese in it, which is similar to what I enjoy. It's just the modern twist to it. So it's funny that he inherited that taste for salty, cheesy snacks that I enjoyed as a child, but I enjoyed the prehistoric version of it.
19: I'm Dr. Swati Mishra. I live in New Delhi.
16: What is your favorite snack?
19: I have a few favorite snacks. One of them is samosa. So the samosa, it's a triangular kind of thing. It's a pastry, savory pastry made out of whole wheat flour or all-purpose flour also. And you stuff that thing with potatoes, boiled potatoes, and lots of coriander and onions and peas. No party or no wedding is complete without these ones.
16: Over the years, have you noticed a change in what kind of snack foods are available in India?
19: Yeah, there's a lot of packaged food, which most of the youngsters who are in towns and who are working or in hostels, they prefer packaged food which can just be warmed in the microwave.
16: How did you deal with that with your own children?
19: I couldn't. To be honest, I couldn't. From my side, I try and make their lunch boxes on my own at home. I try and make as many things as possible at home. But it's very difficult to let them off these packaged foods. Because, see, most of us are working. When both people are working, then you tend to do some shortcut, save some time by getting these packaged foods also. Right now in India, the economically people are getting better. So they are buying such kind of stuff also.
16: Dr. Swati Mishra in Delhi. And the big snack food companies are actively on the hunt for new markets, new customers. In fact, the industry looks to be in rude health, according to former CEO Paul Polman.
11: So when I started in the snack market, it was relatively small. I mean, that same market would have been less than 300 billion. So it's certainly tripled in size. And if you take a market right now of everything included with nuts and ice cream, et cetera, I would say it's about $1.2 to $1.5 trillion worth of goods being sold in the snacking category. And that's obviously a quite sizable market. We've become a snacking culture, in fact, to the extent that we consume more of our food via snacking for many people than we have by the normal two or three sit-down meals that that we grew up with.
16: What do you think the future is for snack foods?
11: Well, there is a future for snack foods. In fact, the snack food market undoubtedly keeps growing. I don't have a doubt about that, right or wrongfully so. But if you look between now and 2035, it might well be that that market has an opportunity to nearly double again with the current growth rate. So what we have to do is be sure that we incentivize the markets and the industry to, first of all, move to healthier products. There's no question about that. The more we find out, the more we have to move to healthier products, and I'd be the first proponent for that.
16: Do you think healthier products could be as profitable and popular?
11: Oh, yeah, there's no reason why not. I mean, the question of health and profit is not a correlation, if you want to. You need products that taste good and products that provide benefits. There are products out there that are very healthy in sports bars or nutrition bars, etc., that if you look at how RX Bar or Kind Bar have been acquired by other companies and the prices they pay for it, I can only assume that they're profitable. One of the fast-growing brands here in the U.S. once more is Chobani yogurts, but they have a lot of snacks for in between. I can only assume that they're doing very well from the information I have. So to be healthier doesn't mean less profitable.
16: Paul Polman, former CEO of Unilever. Thanks to him and to everyone we've spoken to for today's programme. What's your favourite snack? Let us know by emailing thefoodchain@bbc.co.uk. From me and producers Simon Coe and Izzy Greenfield and editor Sarah Wadeson, thanks for listening and join us again next week.
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0: Welcome to NewsHour. It's live from the BBC World Service in London. I'm Tim Franks. Exit polls in Germany show the far-right AfD is heading for a crushing victory in the eastern state of Saxony-Anhalt.
2: We stood by what we said for over 10 years now. We are not extreme right. We have just been extremely right so far.
0: But have they done enough to take power? Also, President Trump's top envoys make their first visit to Ukraine. One of the world's most famous political philosophers on liberal democracy under attack. And Ireland's greatest woman boxer, maybe greatest ever sportsperson, bows out in glory. We'll hear from Katie Taylor's childhood hero.
22: It was an evening of great joy, but I also felt a sense of profound sadness for the women of my generation and what we had to deal with.
0: All those stories and others after the news.
9: I'm Debbie Russ with the BBC News. Exit polls say Germany's extreme right, AfD, is heading for a big victory in the eastern state of Saxony-Anhalt, far ahead of its mainstream rivals. The party got around 44.5% of the vote, more than double its percentage in 2021. Our correspondent Jessica Parker is at AfD's headquarters in the state capital, Magdeburg.
23: Earlier, they erupted into cheers as those preliminary results were announced, and now people here are celebrating and the beers are flowing. It is a huge result for the party. To even have a shot at getting a parliamentary majority in German politics is a remarkable feat. Now, it's unclear if they might have managed to do that. Initial projections suggested that they might just have fallen short. What's also unclear is whether and under what conditions they might be prepared to govern if they haven't got a majority. But I think big picture, this is a party that feels it has momentum now.
9: Ukraine's President Volodymyr Zelensky has said he expects the war with Russia to continue into the winter. He was speaking after the first ever talks in Kyiv with Donald Trump's top envoys, Jared Kushner and Steve Witkoff. There was no announcement of a major breakthrough, but Mr. Zelensky told reporters he hoped more progress could be made.
24: We very much hope that we will be able to reach agreements with our American partners, and we are counting on the support of our European partners if the war continues in winter, and this is how it appears at the moment. But even so, the teams today have made a positive assessment of our future prospects.
9: World Football's governing body has confirmed that its president, Gianni Infantino, still intends to stand for re-election next March. It's the first time FIFA has said Mr. Infantino will seek a fourth term, since he announced a widely criticised plan to sell stakes in tournaments to private investors. Rory Gallimore reports.
25: Gianni Infantino is under pressure. European football's governing body, UEFA, has accused him of criminal mismanagement and of trying to enrich himself through his now abandoned investment proposals. The Federation of Asia, as well as North America and the Caribbean, have also called for him to resign. But he still has many backers, notably in Africa. Mr. Infantino needs just over half of FIFA members to vote for him to secure another term, and a challenger is yet to step forward. The BBC's been told that UEFA is confident that a rival candidate can be found. If the president weathers this storm and wins, he'll stay in office until 2031.
9: At least five people were killed when an apartment block collapsed in the Indian capital, Delhi. Eyewitnesses say up to 50 people, including students, had been inside the multi-storey building near Delhi's university's South Campus. A Legislative Assembly member at the scene said that some of the trapped students had been making phone calls from under the rubble. Excavators have been brought to the scene. BBC News. Iran's top negotiator has threatened to launch a faster and more forceful response to US attacks as hostilities between the two sides escalate. The Iranian Speaker of Parliament said Americans must understand that the rules of the game have changed and the era of proportional responses was over. His comments come nearly a week into renewed fighting between Iran and the US. Chilean police have arrested at least 20 people at a rally for the victims of the military coup in 1973, which brought General Augusto Pinochet to power. Protesters threw Molotov cocktails, stones and fireworks at police outside the General Cemetery in the capital, Santiago. Police used water cannon and tear gas to disperse the crowds. Indonesia's main international airport and seven others remain closed, affecting hundreds of flights after a volcanic eruption. More than 170,000 passengers have been stranded. Our Indonesia correspondent is Lisa Tambunan.
1: The eruption began late on Friday and sent ash nearly 10 miles into the sky. Mount Anak Krakatau, which sits in the Sunda Strait between Java and Sumatra, was active once again. The seismic activity has continued through the weekend, with two more eruptions triggering widespread flight disruption. Routes to and from Singapore, along with major international flights to Doha, Sydney and Kuala Lumpur, have all been affected. On the ground, residents of Jakarta and other cities have been sweeping up the ash outside their homes. They've been advised to wear masks and eye protection and to remain indoors.
9: In Formula One, Kimi Antonelli has won the Italian Grand Prix in Monza, the first Italian to win a home Grand Prix for 60 years. He started from near the back of the grid after taking a penalty for using a new engine, but scythed through the other cars to join his Mercedes teammate. George has won the Italian Grand Prix in Monza, the first Italian to win a home Grand Prix for 60 years. He started from near the back of the grid after taking a penalty for using a new engine, but scythed through the other cars to join his Mercedes teammate George Russell, who came second. That's the latest BBC News.

0: Deutschland Party has secured a landslide victory in today's regional elections, which news prompted roars and whoops of delight at Party HQ. The AfD is projected to have secured about 44% of the vote, more than double what it got at the last election, and mirroring its triumph, Germany's main governing party, the centre-right CDU, saw its support crater to about 18%. The AfD says it has a mandate to govern, which, were it to come to pass, would mean it would be the first far-right party to win control of a German state since the Second World War, since the time when the Nazis committed some of the worst crimes in the history of humanity. Our correspondent Jess Parker joins me now from the state capital, Magdeburg. Jess, will it come to pass? What's it looking like tonight for the AfD?
1: Well, it's still looking slightly uncertain. Forgive the echoey environment. I'm in a hotel hallway, having rushed out of the AfD election night party earlier in order to be able to do some edits and talk to you. But it's at the moment, all eyes are on whether the smaller party, BSW or BSV as it's known here, whether it's going to reach the 5% threshold that could allow it to get into Parliament. The reason that's important is BSV have signalled that they would maybe be open to helping the AfD actually take power in this state, even if it wouldn't be any kind of formal coalition. If the BSV didn't make it into the Parliament, the AfD would potentially get more seats, more likely to get state-level power. So still some convoluted German political maths going on here, yeah. But the big picture is they've won in terms of voter share, the AfD, big. They've won, and they've won big here in Saxony-Anhalt.
0: And in terms of both the state, I mean, obviously states in Germany have a considerable amount of power, not unfettered power, so that could be important. But nationally, what does this huge victory for the AfD mean, do you think?
1: Nationally, I think it means the AfD feels they're on the march and they have been growing in popularity. They're leading the polls nationally, even though their support is heavily skewed to eastern Germany. I think as well it's a bad night for Friedrich Merz, the Chancellor, CDU, who was already very embattled, but this could potentially further destabilise him and his government. Now, remember, his government is, for example, a key supporter of Ukraine, whereas the Alternative for Deutschland want to end support to Ukraine and have pro-Russia policies. Now, as you say, important to understand, states, they don't set foreign policy, state governments, but they do run things like education, policing, culture. So as well, I think, for the AfD, they see this as a potential blueprint for how they would look in power in other states or indeed nationally, something that they aspire to. So they're seeing it as a stepping stone for their aspirations, whereas other people, I think, critics of the AfD, of which there are many in Germany, this is a party classed as right-wing extremist in this state by domestic intelligence, critics of the party fear this is a moment of peril for the country, if indeed there is some kind of domino effect.
0: Jess Parker, our correspondent in Magdeburg, in the state capital of Saxony-Anhalt. Thank you very much. Well, let's hear from the victors now. Christine Anderson is a member of the European Parliament with the AfD. As things stand, how certain is she that they will be able to take power in Saxony-Anhalt?
2: As the ex-poll showed, we missed the absolute majority by like one seat. And as the evening will progress and more votes will come in, it will most likely even drop a little. However, no matter what the other parties do, it kind of depends on whether a party that is called BSW will make it. That is not quite clear yet. But the other three parties that did make it into parliament, it's not enough for them to secure a majority. And even if the fourth party, the BSW, will make it, it's still not going to be enough. So they will have to speak to us to get a government going.
0: Okay, but just to be clear, if this left-wing anti-immigration BSW party does pass,
2: yes,
0: the 5% threshold is represented,
2: yes,
0: in the parliament, you would be happy to go into coalition with them?
2: We would more likely or would like to go into a coalition with the Christian Democrats, the former Conservative Party. But if the BSW is a communist party, let's face it. But if they said that they want to clean up all the mess that the established parties created,

0: Yes, we would absolutely speak with them.
1: And I hear what you're saying about the Christian Democrats. I have to say, after speaking to you, we're going to be running an interview I did with a senior member of the Christian Democrats, where I asked him about the possibility of at last ending this firewall against the AFD. He said that it would be appalling because he feels that the AFD, you are on the far right of politics. You stand for things which, frankly, appall him and actually aren't just wrong. They are dangerous. So it seems as if the CDU has absolutely no intention of going into coalition
0: with
1: you.
0: The truth is, the positions we hold as AFD are exactly the positions that the Christian Democrats held within the 2000s.
1: So Christine, sorry to interrupt, but I mean, they did not adopt a policy of re-migration, of essentially forced deportation. They didn't talk about trying to get rid of people in Germany whom they deem somehow to be culturally incompatible.
0: But that's what they advocated for, and that's what the Chancellor Merz ran on, that he wanted to expel illegal migrants.
1: Lots of countries want to expel illegal migrants, but this is far, far broader than that.
0: No, it's actually not. Listen to how they campaign. They know all the right things to say, and once they are elected, they have a whole entire different tune. We stood by what we said for over 10 years now, and we were proven to be right. I mean, look at the results in Saxony-Anhalt today, 44%. What more do you need? We strike a chord with the people, and that's what they want.
1: One of the other objections that is made, part of it, is that actually your language, your policy stances are seen as being extreme right, that you haven't really distanced yourself from people who are out and out neo-Nazis.
0: I'm terribly sorry. We are not extreme right. We have just been extremely right so far.
1: The other part of this is about your party's stance on Russia. And the chap who wrote the manifesto for Saxony-Anhalt, Hans-Thomas Tilschneider, attended a celebration of Vladimir Putin's birthday at the Russian embassy in Berlin last year. Is this really the sort of behaviour that you think Germans should be reassured by, especially when you're coming under drone attack?
0: Our state interest, of course, entails that we have to secure power for our country. We are an exporting nation, and we depend on energy. And Russia has been able to supply us with that energy. So you have to differentiate between our national interest in terms of securing our power and what Russia is doing right now.
1: Christine Anderson, member of the European Parliament with the Alternative für Deutschland. Sorry about the line quality there. She was speaking to us from a moving car. She wasn't driving, I can reassure you. But let's go from the victors to the vanquished. Michal Gala is also a member of the European Parliament, but with the centre-right CDU, whose leader Friedrich Merz, as we heard from Jessica Parker, our correspondent, is Chancellor of Germany. How bruising has today been?
2: Well, it's an unprecedented result at the Länder level. It is outrageous for my party. We were cut in half from 37 to 18.5 around, and the AfD has got around 44%. One seat as it stands now, one seat short of an outright majority. The evening is not over yet. We will see how it ends. There may well be an outright majority, or an alternative would be then that all other parties, including the left party, would have to join forces in order to get the outright majority and keep an acting prime minister of the CDU in charge.
1: Your chancellor, well, Germany's chancellor, but the man who's at the top of your party, Friedrich Merz, came to power promising that he wouldn't just beat back the AfD, he would halve their support. The people whose support halved, as you've already pointed out, were your party. Can Merz survive?
2: I think so. Saxony-Anhalt is not representative for Germany. It's around 2 million people, less than 2 million voters, although we had now 80% turnout.
1: Do you not think that there may well be some people within your party who will see these results tonight and think, you know, is the Brandmauer, is the firewall which prevents you and other mainstream parties from even thinking about going into coalition with the AfD, is it really the right thing to carry on? Because, I mean, you may say that, look, you disagree with lots and lots of AfD policies, but if they win a crushing victory, isn't there something, firstly, slightly anti-democratic about saying we're going to do all we can, even going into coalition with people on the left who we really have got very little in common with, just to stop the AfD? I mean, so there's the sort of the moral argument, the principled argument, but also it's just not working, is it? I mean, you know, the firewall, it has been erected for years now, and the AfD is only gaining support.
2: Yes, and still it is very clear. I mean, the objective of the AfD is to destroy the Christian Democratic Party, our union, and any attempt to seek common ground with them on the Länder or the national level would split my party and would bring us really to the end. And that is nothing that is to be, that can by any means be discussed. And insofar, we have our principles, and if they get a majority, they shall they rule deliver or make their points, but not with us. And I don't see any responsible person in my party on the Länder or for a state government or even the federal government level to work with a party that wants to destroy Europe, that is pro-Russian, and that is the biggest threat to our democracy. I mean, we are a country with a tragic history. And when you look at how the Nazis prior to seizing power held democratic institutions and politicians in contempt, and compare that to the harsh wording on the present day, it is something that is truly frightening. And I think we will all work together that history doesn't repeat itself.
1: And that was Michael Gahler, member of the European Parliament, with the centre-right CDU on what has been a very tough night for the mainstream parties and a very big night for the far-right AfD.
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1: This is NewsHour. It's coming to you live from the BBC World Service. I'm Tim Franks. The FIFA president, Gianni Infantino, has been the man running the world's favourite sport, football, since 2016. But ever since news came out after this year's World Cup that he planned to sell off stakes in FIFA competitions, a plan he had to abandon in the teeth of howls of outrage from large swathes of the sport, it's felt like every other headline about Infantino has included the word beleaguered. And yet, today, FIFA announced that its president still intends to stand for re-election next March for a fourth term in office. Henry Winter is a veteran football journalist who writes now for the news website World Soccer. Is he surprised?
5: Not in the least bit surprised because of his lack of self-awareness. And I also thought the moment that UEFA, the governing body of European football, effectively withdrew their boycott threat, their threat to not send European teams to FIFA events, I thought that that would embolden Infantino, and also the legal action, threatening criminal action against them by UEFA, and FIFA's quick response to that. And as we all know, legal work, particularly in football, can take a long time. I always thought that he would fancy himself to have another run at the office.
1: And do you think he has the support? Because it's, what, 211, something like that, member countries that belong to FIFA. He just needs a simple majority. Do you reckon he's got it?
5: He's been working on it, and it's quite interesting that he is in Poland at the moment for the FIFA Women's Under-20 Championships. And he's been going around. Have you seen sort of some of his quotes that have been appearing on FIFA websites? It's all about, oh, you know, it's fantastic here. He's an astute politician, and he has been travelling around trying to shore up his power base. Obviously, he's got Africa, elements of Comunibol, which is Latin and South America. And I'm sure we'll see in the next few weeks confirmation that the 2030 World Cup, the next men's World Cup, will have 64 teams, which of course will win him even more support from countries around the world, because everyone wants to get on board the World Cup gravy train.
1: But given that European football's governing body, UEFA, has launched this legal action, I know you say that, you know, it could take a long time for it to wend its way through the courts. Could member nations not think, gosh, do we really want more bad publicity over the next few years?
5: I think some will see it just as Europe being a little bit arrogant. And you've got a lot of countries in Africa and parts of Asia who are saying, actually, what Infantino was proposing in terms of opening up the sell-off of parts of the World Cup to investors, actually, they would benefit from. I'm sure we're now going to see Infantino perhaps loosening the purse strings and dipping into FIFA's reservoir of revenue. They've got, you know, a couple of billion. And also, with respect to UEFA, I mean, they are a governing body. They're not the FBI. You know, they're not Interpol. They can't really launch criminal action.
1: Is there any chance that there could be a rival candidate found?
5: It has to be done. The nominations have to be in by November the 18th. Montagliani, who is head of the CONCACAF, the North America, Caribbean and Central American Federation, he is the obvious candidate, because you can't put up a European candidate, because the rest of the world, they wouldn't take kindly to that. So the clock is running. So nominations by November the 18th, and then the vote is in Rabat in March the 18th.
1: The football journalist Henry Winter. Now, if I were to tell you that you're about to hear the skirl of bagpipes, you'll probably think of the kilts and white knees of Scotland, at least Scotland more than Oman, that Middle Eastern country on the southern flank of the Strait of Hormuz. But Oman has a rich tradition of bagpipe music, apparently, which it says predates any contact with Scottish pipers. Among the players in Oman are a group of people who can trace their origins to Zanzibar off the coast of East Africa. They still sing mostly in Swahili rather than Arabic. And the American producer Ian Brennan has recorded an album of their music called Songs of Returning and Leaving. He's been telling the BBC's Martin Venard all about it.
6: Zanzibar was united with Oman in the Omani Empire from 1696 to 1856, and there was an active slave trade, oceanic slave trade, and the main port was in Oman. And the musicians continue to sing to this day in Swahili dialect, a feature music with African rhythms and bagpipes. And they are the descendants, most of them, of the people that worked the trade or people that were brought over in the trade. And they sing the songs of those who were brought forcibly by ship to Oman. But this is a celebration of arrivals and departures, and most of all, many songs about longing for home, longing for East Africa.

0: And where did you go to record these songs?
1: We went to Oman last summer, meaning 2025. Most of these singers continue to work as fishermen, so we recorded on the beach. And it couldn't have been a more peaceful and idyllic environment. And Oman had invested heavily in tourism, and it makes it all the more tragic to see what's happened since, with the war in the region has completely shut that down and transformed the area.
0: Lots of people will be fascinated to hear the bagpipes. Where do the bagpipes come from in this part of the world?
1: Well, the assumption is that the bagpipes were spread globally by the British military. But what's interesting about the region is that archaeological records show that arguably the bagpipe originated in the Arabian Peninsula, and this is a very defining instrument there.
0: So they would have learnt the bagpipes when their ancestors arrived in Oman.
1: Right. It's an incorporation of the two cultures that were in constant communication with each other through these voyages. The songs themselves repeatedly reference East Africa with titles like "You Shouldn't Treat the Man from Zanzibar That Way, He Is Suffering," or "The Boy Has Just Arrived from East Africa and Doesn't Know How to Speak Arabic." Almost all of them talk about the journeys, the welcomes that they've received, but also the experience of the people once they've arrived in Oman.
0: And so the bagpipes are not the only instrument that they play. They play also some shells.
1: Yeah, some of the other defining instruments that they oftentimes will use: the major, which is an instrument that's worn around the waist and made of goat hooves. So as they sing and play, there's this percussive element that's there. And then the thing that's heard repeatedly on almost every song is the blown sea conch shell, which is called the gem.
0: And can this music and this culture survive into the future?
1: I believe that it will survive. It's a really strong and active musical force, and it's something that people take pride in because it's seen as something very special. You know, in the same way bagpipes are to Scotland, they are very valued in Oman.
2: The distinctive music of the bagpipers of Oman. 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That certainly qualifies. That was the American producer Ian Brennan telling Martin Venard, my NewsHour colleague, all about it.
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0: On Newsround, the next 30 minutes, what should we read into Steve Witkoff and Jared Kushner at last making a trip to Kyiv? An extraordinary story of sporting success and the bittersweet feelings of the role model who inspired it. The Danish-Egyptian director on filming a controversial story. And Francis Fukuyama, one of the world's big public intellectuals, on the continuing battle for liberal democracy. After this news summary.
1: BBC News with Debbie Russ. Exit polls from Germany say the extreme right AfD is heading for a big victory in the eastern state of Saxony-Anhalt, far ahead of its mainstream rivals. It's not yet clear if that would be enough automatically to take power in the state. Volodymyr Zelensky has said he expects the war with Russia to continue into the winter. He was speaking after the first ever talks in Kyiv with Donald Trump's top envoys, Jared Kushner and Steve Witkoff. There was no announcement of a major breakthrough. World football's governing body has confirmed that its president, Gianni Infantino, will stand for re-election in March. Mr. Infantino has been under pressure following his scrapped plan to sell stakes in FIFA competitions to private investment firms. At least five people have been killed when an apartment block collapsed in the Indian capital, Delhi. Eyewitnesses say up to 50 people, including students, were inside the multi-storey building near Delhi University's South Campus. Fighting is continuing in coastal areas of Yemen between Saudi-backed government forces and Houthi fighters. Explosions were heard in the Taiz region as government troops launched airstrikes. The former Sierra Leonean president, Ernest Bai Koroumar, has returned from exile after treason charges against him were dropped. He arrived in Freetown from Nigeria. Indonesia's main international airport and seven others remain closed after a volcanic eruption. Mount Anak Krakatau began erupting late on Friday. More than 170,000 passengers have been stranded. Residents have been warned to stay at least 5 kilometres away from the crater. In Formula One, Kimi Antonelli has won the Italian Grand Prix in Monza. He's the first Italian to win a home Grand Prix for 60 years. And that's the latest BBC News.
0: Welcome back to NewsHour. During the Second World War, suspicions ran high within countries that had been invaded by Nazi Germany, with locals keeping a watchful eye out for those who'd chosen to collaborate with the Nazis. Women across Europe who had relationships with Nazi soldiers were vilified and treated as outcasts. A new film, Woman Unknown, is set in Denmark after the war and tells the story of Marie, a young nanny and housemaid in Copenhagen who tries to keep such a relationship secret. The film has premiered tonight at the Venice Film Festival, and my colleague Julian Warwick has been speaking ahead of that to its Danish-Egyptian director, May El-Tuki.
2: There was a lot of saved-up anger in the immediate aftermath after Second World War in Europe, many places in Europe, and for Denmark specifically, because we chose a politic of collaboration with the Germans to avoid too many casualties. It's understandable that you would get angry at people collaborating. At the same time, that was the official politic of the country. So that makes it a messy matter to tell a story about, and therefore, for me, more exciting because there's something to debate and talk about.
3: Because people felt, correct me if I'm wrong, that those women, by doing what they did, had effectively gone against their national identity at a time when that mattered so much to people.
2: Yeah, and so they were actually called horizontal collaborators by some. In wartime and in post-war, the female body has always been regarded as part of the kind of national identity, national territory, and that's also what the film is about, basically, the female body as a battleground. And what that means in a private setting and what that means in a public setting. And I talked to a historian at some point who's been helping me out, and we talked about the concept that men often pay with their lives during war and women pay with their bodies.
3: And sometimes these people, I mean, they were hunted down, weren't they, for what they had
2: done? Yes, and quite violently they were shamed in the street, humiliated, spat on. You would cut their hair and then given that time where migration wasn't as common as it is today, people didn't necessarily leave their hometown. So often these women would live in that town that had shamed them, and their children would suffer as well. So what we see now is the grandchildren of these women who are starting to, you know, share their stories about their parents who were born out of these relationships.
3: Which is fascinating. I mean, I was going to take the conversation to the present day, and you've gone there before I did. And I wondered what kind of emotions those grandchildren were expressing now that they knew the stories of their grandmothers.
2: I think they look at their grandmothers with a more sympathetic, gracious gaze and with more nuance. I think there's an opportunity now to tell stories about that time where we can maybe be more nuanced in order to reflect on what went down, and also to some extent talk about how can we deal with future conflicts of that sort.
0: May El-Touhi, director of Woman Unknown, and she was speaking to Julian Warwicker. This is NewsHour, coming to you live from the BBC World Service with me, Tim Franks. Today saw a first in the war between Russia and Ukraine. It was the first time that President Trump's top envoy, Steve Witkoff and Jared Kushner, had travelled to Kyiv since Russia's full-scale invasion. Their visit came the day after seeing Vladimir Putin in Moscow, a trip that they'd made several times before. Mr. Witkoff pronounced himself encouraged out of today's talks with Volodymyr Zelensky. Mr. Kushner adopted a rather more neutral tone.
4: You never know with any deal, right? So it's not done till it's done, and it could happen quickly, it could happen slowly. And I think if we can achieve that, it'd be an incredible thing. It doesn't mean that we will achieve it, but it's an effort that's very important to try. And so we're going to continue to do it.
0: And as for President Zelensky, he thanked the US envoys for coming, but he also made his familiar plea of a peace buttressed by security guarantees.
5: We're all on the same side, and we want the war to be over. We want the suffering to stop, and we want this war to finish in a just manner, and in a way that there will be no new aggression from Russia.
0: And the Ukrainian president warned his compatriots that the war will, in all likelihood, extend into a long, hard winter, another long, hard winter. Andrew Kramer is Kyiv bureau chief for the New York Times and joins me live very late at night from the Ukrainian capital, for which thank you, Andrew. Do you know, or have you been given any insight into why Witkoff and Kushner decided that this was going to be an invitation that they would accept?
6: Well, thank you very much for having me on. This visit had been rumored about for months, and the expectation in Ukraine was that they would visit even back in the spring. One possible explanation is the coming midterm elections in the United States. Their visit highlights the Trump administration's diplomacy. So the timing politically works. And I last week spoke with the chief negotiator on the Ukrainian side, who said that only a confluence of political, military, and economic circumstances will actually lead to a peace agreement. So we have, in this case, the U.S. politics aligning as well with these peace talks.
0: There have been reports, I mean, I've only seen them on the AFP news agency, but the Ukrainian, or a Ukrainian presidential official, has said that the envoys brought new, more effective proposals with them. I mean, I guess this could just be a sort of diplomatic niceties, but do you think there is any evidence of sort of fresh thinking or breakthroughs?
6: Well, certainly President Trump has said this, and the Ukrainians have also said there are new ideas on the table. We have not so far learned the details of what those might be. The most important question is control of territory in eastern Ukraine, and the compromises discussed last February were not acceptable, and we have yet to learn what might work.
0: And all this comes against a backdrop where, I mean, it feels as if the front lines may not be changing hugely, but the war is escalating. I mean, I'm sure that you in Kyiv feel it very strongly, and there's also, Ukraine has its own long-range strikes into Russia. It doesn't feel like it's a sort of particularly propitious moment for there to be talk about peace.
6: Well, that's certainly the case. One of the questions that was posed to Mr. Witkoff when he arrived was whether he indeed thought that Putin wanted peace because the airport which he was considering flying to, according to Ukrainian officials, had been hit by a Russian ballistic missile last night, even after a ceasefire was expected to be in place. So there have been no real signs of a let-up, and in fact, quite the opposite. Here in Kiev, it's been a nonstop cacophony of drone attacks from Russia over the past week or so before the arrival of these envoys.
0: And given the dearth of these interceptor missiles that Ukraine has been desperately asking for to try and shoot down the ballistic and the cruise missiles, I presume, Andrew, that the people in Kyiv that you talk to, I mean, you know, I'm sure lots of people say we're resolute, but they must be fearful about what the winter will hold for them.
6: That's certainly the case. Everybody's very worried about the coming winter. Last January and February were brutal in Kyiv. Most of the city lost electricity and heat at some point, and the expectation is that this winter will be worse, and also that there won't be a window for a ceasefire until Russia carries through with another winter bombing campaign in Kyiv and then ascertains where the balance of power stands at that point.
0: Andrew Kramer, the Kyiv bureau chief for the New York Times. Thank you very much for joining us live from the Ukrainian capital. Now, there's absolutely no competition for the sporting competition of the weekend. It was Katie Taylor, the 40-year-old Irish boxer, ending her career by beating Flora Pili over 10 rounds to become the undisputed light welterweight champion. And she did so in front of more than 80,000 fans at Ireland's most storied sporting stadium, Croke Park. It was a stunning victory. And you have to remember that once upon a time, women's boxing was derided, ostracised. It didn't feature at the Olympics until 2012, when a 26-year-old Taylor won Ireland's first Olympic gold since 1996. And back then, in the 90s, was when a 10-year-old Katie Taylor wrote a letter to her then-hero, the boxer Deirdre Gogarty, who was about to become Ireland's first female boxing champion. Katie, who was mad keen on her boxing, said in her letter, age 10, "I can't see boxing for girls taking off over here in the near future. I can see why you have to go away to get fights." Well, Deirdre, long retired from the ring, was there at Croke Park to watch Katie Taylor go out in a blaze of glory. What was it like?
7: Oh, the atmosphere was unbelievable, absolutely electric. And just the buzz and the celebration in the air, it was just incredible.
0: Just the very fact that not only that she won, and you know, and she's 40 years old as well, I mean, she's been boxing for so long, but then to decide, you know, this was the night that I, come what may, I am going to retire. I mean, I read one former world champion boxer saying, "I have never seen a fighter leave as an undisputed champion on their own terms." I mean, it in that sense, I don't know if it was unique, but it felt as if it was unique.
7: Oh, it was very unique, because there's a saying in boxing that once you've decided to retire, you're already retired. In other words, mentally, you've already kind of stepped off the gas as far as how hard you're going to train and how motivated you are. And so a lot of boxers would be very reluctant to say, "This is my last fight." And we can be all confident that she will stick to her word and won't try to come back. Because it's very hard to walk away. I mean, if you think about it, a boxer experiences the high of being in the ring at a relatively young age in your life, and you'll never, ever experience anything close to that again the rest of your life. Nothing will come close. So you have to accept that, and it's very hard for a lot of people to accept that.
0: Deirdre, it's one thing to retire with a victory, but it is another thing to do it in the way that she did it at Ireland's premier sporting venue, Croke Park. You know, more than 80,000 fans there. And, I mean, it obviously must have been an incredibly emotional moment for everybody, but in particular for you. And I know that you wrote a letter back to Katie 30 years after she wrote to you, talking about her legacy. And would you just read from the end of that letter about how you described how you were going to be feeling going to Croke Park?
7: When I sit among that enormous crowd at Croke Park, I'll be thinking about all the women who fought when nobody was watching. I'll be thinking about all the girls who were told they couldn't and shouldn't. And most of all, I'll be thinking about all the young girls watching you who will never have to ask permission to dream. With enormous pride and admiration, Deirdre Gogarty.
0: It's a beautiful letter, Deirdre, and it almost beggars belief just how far, and I guess relatively fast, women's boxing has come. I mean, I'm sure you do feel pride and satisfaction in it, but does part of you think, oh, I wish I could have boxed at a time when women's boxing was recognised for being a serious sport?
7: Oh, absolutely. I mean, it was an evening of great joy, but I also felt a sense of profound sadness for the women of my generation and what we had to deal with and the attitudes towards female fighters and the fights. Quite frankly, most of them were outside the ring. I mean, Deirdre Nelson from Northern Ireland had to take the IBU to court because they laughed at her when she asked for a license. And Christina McMahon, you know, she was a great world champion and she won her title overseas and doesn't get the credit that she deserves. And it was just a very hard time, a very heartbreaking time. And as much as it's fantastic to see now, I do feel a little sad for the women that had to go before that don't get the credit and adoration.
0: Boxing is such, in many ways, is such a criticized sport for the way in which it is run by the people who exploit boxers. And the sort of the as you say, the fights that go on outside the ring, just in terms of the standing of women's boxing now, do you think all those fights have been waged successfully?
7: Yes. I mean, I think Katie's done a fantastic job bringing women's boxing into the mainstream. And more athletes are going to come up behind her. Now when I go into boxing gyms, I see half of them are girls. So there's going to be another athlete that comes along that will bring keep boxing in the mainstream. Hopefully it doesn't go away, but you just never know what's going to happen in the future. But I think there will be more stars, and there's no going backwards. You know, Saturday night just cemented the heights of women boxing permanently, and I think we're just going to keep going forward, building momentum even from here.
0: And that was the former boxing world champion Deirdre Gogarty talking about the woman that she inspired. I'm sure there were many other women that she inspired, but that's the Irish boxer Katie Taylor, who bowed out on Saturday night as the undisputed world light welterweight champion at the age of 40 in front of more than 80,000 at Croke Park. 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

0: And a reminder of our top story this hour. Exit polls say that Germany's hard right, far right AfD is heading for a big victory in the eastern state of Saxony-Anhalt, way ahead of its mainstream rivals. Earlier on the programme, we heard from Christine Anderson, a member of the European Parliament for the AfD, with her reaction.
1: We stood by what we said for over 10 years now, and we were proven to be right. I mean, look at the results in Saxony-Anhalt today, 44%. What more do you need? We strike a chord with the people, and that's what they want.
0: A couple of other headlines we've been covering. After meeting Donald Trump's peace envoys on their first official visit to Ukraine, Volodymyr Zelensky says he expects the war with Russia to continue into the winter. And FIFA says that the embattled Gianni Infantino will seek re-election next year as the head of world football's governing body. This is NewsHour from the BBC. Every so often, someone writes a book which becomes a bestseller, but actually, in truth, not that many people read, or at least read all the way through. And yet its fame goes well beyond being a bestseller. The work becomes and stays a reference point in our thinking and the way we talk about things. Francis Fukuyama's first book, published back in 1992, is exactly that. In the aftermath of the Cold War, with the West triumphant, his book was entitled The End of History and the Last Man. His much subsequently misunderstood and ridiculed argument, at least when it comes to the four words, that everyone remembers the end of history, was not that nothing of interest or consequence would now happen, but that the idea that liberal democracy was an unimprovable system of government had been settled, he argued, once and for all. Well, now the 73-year-old political philosopher, one of the most famous public intellectuals in the world, has published a new book, picking up on the widely ignored second bit of that famous title, the bit about the last man. His new book is called In the Realm of the Last Man. When he came into the NewsHour studio, I asked Francis Fukuyama what he meant by that.
2: The original book really had two parts. So the end of history was about the idea of progress, modernization. Those are the words we'd use instead of history with a capital H these days. And the question of the end of history was, in what direction is it going? So back then, the Marxists also had a concept of history, and they said the end of history would be communism. That's the ideal state that we're moving towards. And in the late 1980s, with the decline of the Soviet Union, it seemed to me that we were never going to get there, and that some form of market economy coupled to liberal democracy would be the final direction in which history was going. However, the last five chapters of that original book, published in 1991, was the part about the last man. So the end of history phrase comes from the philosopher Hegel. The last man is an idea of Friedrich Nietzsche, who hated the idea of the end of history because a liberal democracy would flatten everything. That's the essence of liberalism, is that you tolerate different points of view, you don't have a strong sense of national purpose, a single direction everybody is moving in. And Nietzsche said that human beings want something more than that. They don't want to simply be understood to be the equal of every other human being on earth. And if you actually reach the end of history, where you have peace and prosperity, people are going to revolt against the possibility of being a last man who's like a cow, you know, cattle just grazing and content with, you know, the status quo. And I said back in the early 90s that democracy may someday fall apart because of that discontent, because people weren't just happy with peace and prosperity. And I think that actually describes our politics over the last decade, where you've had populist parties arising that say that, you know, things have never been worse and we have to upset the whole system.
0: How far are you saying in that case in your book that essentially I was right, that I predicted that this sort of this complacency, this, I mean, to some people, mediocrity would produce not a sense of self-satisfaction, but a sense of rage?
2: Well, I think I did actually make that argument 35 years ago. Of course,
0: people didn't really hear it because they obsessed about the end of history.
2: Yeah, they didn't hear it. It's also very hard to know, you know, under what circumstance that counter-reaction would appear. And I think the, you know, there's a couple of things going on. One is just generational change. I think that if you grew up in the period when I was young, you know, for me, the biggest event, political event of my life was the fall of the Soviet Union, the ending of the Berlin Wall. And that signaled, you know, this new era in which liberal democracy would thrive. But a generation has grown up since that time that didn't experience the horrors of communism, that didn't experience the conflict, you know, the Second World War, when nationalism was unchecked and, you know, led to really horrific violence. And so it's kind of easy under those circumstances to think, well, the real problem is not dictatorship, it's the European Union. That's the big dictatorship, or, you know, the liberal consensus. This is what a lot of conservatives in the United States say, that, you know, it's the liberals today that want us to tolerate everything that are canceling, you know, free speech, and that's the real evil that we have to fight. And I think they just don't have any historical perspective on what real evil is about.
0: Can I ask you, I want to ask more theoretically about where you think this leaves liberal democracy, but just in a very personal way, if you don't mind me asking you this question. I mean, you are a pillar of the establishment. I mean, you are one of, certainly the US is probably one of the world's most famous public intellectuals. You teach at Stanford. You are also a Japanese American, and your family going back. I mean, your grandfather, I think I'm correct, was interned during the Second World War.
2: Yeah, his whole family was.
0: Right. So when you hear people these days talking about heritage Americans, about suggesting that the US, as in many parts of the world, needs to think of itself perhaps more in terms of a ethno-nationalist state. How do you feel?
2: Oh, it's horrible. I think J.D. Vance, our vice president, has been pushing this line about heritage Americans. Somehow, if you can trace your ancestors back to at least the Civil War, that you're somehow more American. You know, I think it's terrible. Donald Trump wants to upend the 14th Amendment and birthright citizenship. That affects me personally because my mother was in the United States on a student visa when she met my father at the University of Chicago and had me. And under those rules, I wouldn't be a citizen if those people had their way. No, I think that the big achievement in the United States was at the end of the civil rights movement in the late 1960s. I think we finally achieved a sense of national identity that wasn't based on race or ethnicity, and that you could say, I'm an American because I believe in the Constitution and the rule of law, in the Declaration of Independence, assertion of all men are created equal. And that's what made you an American. But we're going backwards from that right now with ICE and, you know, this very cruel policy towards people that aren't considered, you know, welcome in our society. So that's, you know, really, I think, the big threat that liberal democracy is under right now. And it's happening in the home of liberal democracy in the United States of America.
0: And that was the political philosopher Francis Fukuyama, whose new book is called In the Realm of the Last Man. That's it from this edition of NewsHour. From me, Tim Franks, and the team here in London, thanks very much for your company.

0: The Huntsville Botanical Garden is open year-round for guests of all ages to explore and enjoy. 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
2: Nepal, it's known as the roof of the world. But as we've just seen with the devastating flash floods, there's a growing risk that threatens people's homes and lives. Scientists warn up to 80% of glaciers could disappear by the end of the century. What can these communities do to face the growing threats?
3: We have now recently installed an early warning system, which now makes people much more safe. If there is a rise in the water level due to a flood, then we can trigger the sirens.
4: There is something that we can learn from our ancestors to try and survive in the coming years. It's actually the community and sense of community and belonging that's going to keep us alive for the coming generations, despite the kind of challenges we're facing.
2: I'm Jordan Dunbar, and on the climate question from the BBC World Service, we're asking, will melting glaciers change the Himalayas forever?
5: I'm Debbie Russ with the BBC News. Exit polls say Germany's extreme right, AfD, is heading for a big victory in the eastern state of Saxony-Anhalt, far ahead of its mainstream rivals. It's not yet clear if that would be enough to take power in the state, but the AfD says it has won a mandate to govern. Ulrich Siegmund from the far-right party gave this update.
6: We've made history, dear friends. We're taking back our country. We stand together. We stay united. This is the basis on which the first AfD-led government in all of Germany will thrive, here in Saxony-Anhalt and then throughout Germany.
5: No far-right party has won control of a state in Germany since the Second World War, and governing at state level would mean powers over policing, local education and culture. Jessica Parker is in the state capital, Magdeburg.
7: At the moment, all eyes are on whether the smaller party, BSW or BSV as it's known here, whether it's going to reach the 5% threshold that could allow it to get into Parliament. The reason that's important is BSV have signalled that they would be open to helping the AfD actually take power in this state, even if it wouldn't be any kind of formal coalition. If the BSV didn't make it into the Parliament, the AfD would potentially get more seats, more likely to get state-level power. But the big picture is they've won, and they've won big here in Saxony-Anhalt.
5: Volodymyr Zelensky has said he expects the war with Russia to continue into the winter. He was speaking after the first ever talks in Kiev with Donald Trump's top envoys, Jared Kushner and Steve Witkoff. There was no announcement of a major breakthrough, but the Americans have started a second round of negotiations with Ukraine's president after they jointly briefed a group of European allies. From Kiev, here's our diplomatic correspondent, James Landale.
8: For several hours, the Ukrainians and Americans held talks alone. Later, they were joined by national security advisers from Britain, France and Germany. All sides delivered warm words afterwards, saying the talks had been constructive and useful. President Zelensky thanked the US envoys for coming because their presence, he said, and the temporary ceasefire that it ensured had been more successful than any US air defences in halting Russian attacks. But he also reiterated the importance of Ukraine having security guarantees after any peace, which would require a strong army.
5: Mr. Zelensky stressed that he wanted a just peace deal with no opportunity for renewed aggression by Russia. World football's governing body has confirmed that its president, Gianni Infantino, will stand for re-election in March. Mr. Infantino has been under pressure following his scrapped plan to sell stakes in FIFA competitions to private investment firms. The BBC has been told that the European Football Federation is confident it can find a rival candidate. BBC News. Iran's top negotiator has threatened to launch a faster, more forceful response to US attacks as hostilities between the two sides escalate. The Iranian Speaker of Parliament said Americans must understand that the rules of the game have changed and the era of proportional responses was over. His comments come nearly a week into renewed fighting between Iran and the US. At least five people were killed when an apartment block collapsed in the Indian capital, Delhi. Eyewitnesses say up to 50 people, including students, had been inside the multi-storey building near Delhi University's South Campus. Arunadeh Mukherjee reports from Delhi.
9: Fire engines and excavators are at the scene to help remove the debris and search for survivors. Ambulances are standing by and the condition of those brought out so far is unclear. Videos from the site captured chaotic scenes as locals and officials were seen trying to dig through a massive pile of rubble in what appears to be a congested area with other structures nearby. The police said repair work was underway in the basement of the 50-year-old building which collapsed. Posting on X, the Chief Minister of Delhi expressed her concern, adding that the adjacent building had been vacated as a precautionary measure and that rescue operations were being carried out on a war footing.
5: Fierce fighting is continuing in coastal areas of Yemen between Saudi-backed government forces and Houthi fighters. Powerful explosions were heard on Sunday in the western Taiz region as government troops launched airstrikes. Hundreds of people have reportedly been killed. Chilean police have arrested at least 20 people at a rally for the victims of the military coup in 1973, which brought General Augusto Pinochet to power. Protesters threw Molotov cocktails, stones and fireworks at police outside the General Cemetery in the capital, Santiago. The annual march is held around the date of the coup. That's the latest BBC News.
10: We've all seen the devastating pictures from Nepal. Thousands of people missing or dead as flash floods swept through the country. Experts say the disaster was caused by a glacier collapsing. And today on The Climate Question from the BBC World Service, we're asking, will melting glaciers change the Himalayas forever? I'm Jordan Dunbar. Just to let you know, we recorded this show in July before the tragedy in Nepal happened. And the main threat we talked about with our experts wasn't a glacial change the Himalayas forever. I'm Jordan Dunbar. Just to let you know, we recorded this show in July before the tragedy in Nepal happened. And the main threat we talked about with our experts wasn't a glacial avalanche. It was another threat that climate experts

0: district of Nepal near Everest, and both became climate experts. Dr. Pasang Yangji Sherpa is Assistant Professor at the University of British Columbia, looking at how climate change affects Indigenous communities. Hi, Pasang.
1: Hi, happy to join you.
0: And Pasang, you actually know my next guest, Tenzing Chogyal Sherpa, who's a climate scientist specializing in snow, glaciers and glacial lakes from the University of Utrecht. Hello, Tenzing.
2: Hello, how are you? Happy to join.
0: So it's great to have both of you here from the Sherpa community. And Tenzing, your grandfather was part of the first ever expedition to successfully climb Mount Everest in 1953.
2: Yes, you're right. He was part of that first expedition. And up till last year, he was the last remaining survivor from that whole expedition. And with his demise, I think the chapter of that first expedition was also closed.
0: Did he ever talk about how the landscape had changed from 1953 until his death? I mean, if he looked around Nepal today, would he recognize the changes?
2: Yes, definitely. Up till his death, he used to talk a lot about the changes that he'd seen in the mountains, in the village, and in the people as well. And what he used to say is, it's always still stark to me that he used to say that the gods are getting angry at us. And what I understand from that is that with the changing climate, we've started to see that the mountains are responding back, right? You've got avalanches, you've got landslides, you've got many sort of natural disasters that are causing a lot of fatalities. And we as humans were sort of exploiting and not respecting the nature. So that was one of his primary concerns until the end of his life, that we may lose our home, we may lose our roots, we may lose our way of life.
0: Well, talk to me about what is happening to the glaciers and glacial lakes. What are the changes?
2: People ask me, why do you study glaciers? Because they're so far up in the mountains, not many people know about it, not many people live near it. So why do you study it, right? So if you look at glaciers and glacial lakes, I think they are the most visible symptoms of climate change, if you look at climate change as a disease. If you look at the high mountains, you can see that glaciers in these regions are also looking at an unprecedented rate of mass loss. If you look at the data, recently we've had 65% increase in the mass loss in compared to other decades. Then that comes down to glacial lakes. So glacial lakes are formed when these glaciers start to lose a lot of ice and that starts to melt down. But at one point, these meltwater can pond to form glacial lakes, and these glacial lakes can sometimes outburst. And that we term as glacial lake outburst floods.
0: You called it an outburst? It's not like a slow drip, drip, drip, drip.
2: Yeah, it's sort of like you've got a big rock or a big snow avalanche that falls into the lake, then that causes a tsunami sort of wave and that causes this big outburst. So I'm not call it like a drip drip sort of phenomenon, but it's more like maybe like a time bomb, right? And that you've got a slow ticking time bomb up there, which could outburst or something could trigger that at any point of time. And with the changing climate, with the melting glaciers, this could be more and more unpredictable. And these kind of events can happen more and more frequently. So that is the dangers that we're seeing right now.
0: So Tenzing, these glacial lake floods, they have an acronym GLOF, Glacial Lake Outburst Floods.
2: Yes, you're correct. So if you look at the high mountain Asia, what we are seeing right now is the increase in the glacier number and the decrease in their area. Remember, I'm saying increase in the glacier number. Why do I say that? I'm saying that is because as the glaciers start to lose mass, if you have a big glacier that could fragment into two, that could cause two glaciers. But if you look at a whole area, the area of the glaciers are losing, and all of that loss in area is then sort of culminating down into these glacial lakes. And these glacial lakes are starting to get much larger and larger. And in many cases, the glacial lake numbers are decreasing. The reason why the glacial lake numbers are decreasing is because they are merging together. You've seen two small ponds that are merging together to form large glacial lakes. And we've started to see a lot of glacial lakes in the Nepal Himalayas, in the Indian Himalayas, mostly in the high mountain Asia. And those kind of lakes have the tendency to outburst. And we recently had a glacial lake outburst flood just 2 years ago in Nepal. So in a way, as somebody who studies glaciers and glacial lakes, the past 2 years have been quite interesting, but also quite concerning as well.
0: Yeah, well, Pasang, you speak to the communities that are living underneath these glaciers.

0: lakes. I mean, to me, it's like this ticking water bomb. I just get the sense of pressure of not knowing when it could go.
1: If I may add something a little bit here, in May of 2023, I took two students with me to basically listen to the melting glaciers, right? And so we visited Ngozumpa Glacier, which is one of the largest glaciers in Khumbu. We were expecting something like drip, drip sound. But what we actually heard in recording sounds from the glaciers in May of 2023 was it's actually a flowing water. And depending on where you are in the glacier, the sound is actually faster than what I would hope to hear. Coming back to your question of how the communities are living, we have been aware of the problems, but the frustration is also from not knowing exactly what is happening all the time, the way maybe in the past we could predict it better because we had a different lifestyle. We would be closer to the mountains, whether as herders or going to the mountains for pilgrimage. So we were doing different kinds of things that were bringing us to these different parts of our own landscape. But now with the kind of changing lifestyle that we have, we are also losing that connection to the land. But I will say that the communities, compared to even 10 years ago or 15 years ago, when I was working with the communities and asking them questions, they do know that the risk is significantly higher now, like Tenzing mentioned.
0: There was a village in Khumbu, I think it was in August 2024, there was an outburst and it was quite badly damaged, wasn't it? Can you just describe what the aftermath is like there?
1: Well, this is when I realized, you know, what climate change does to us is not only does it take away, cover the homes with boulders, but it also, for some people, takes the land away under the house. And so even if they wanted to now, like some families do not even have land to build their house on, to have a life that they know in the village. And so these kinds of extreme changes are occurring that was just completely unimaginable before. And some communities, because they still have deep attachment to this place, some families are coming back and starting to rebuild their life in the same place they know how to be and where to be, but it is becoming more of a challenge. But I actually, as an Indigenous woman from the land, I do believe that there are things we can do as community and as people to survive as a people. And so this is where I think about the Indigenous values that have allowed us to survive, if you think about it, on the harshest and the highest environment on planet. And so if we can survive in that kind of environment for generations after generations, I think there is something that we can learn from our ancestors to try and survive in the coming years. And this reminds me of what Tenzing said earlier about his grandfather, right? So it's the mountains that are not being respected the way we know how it should be respected. You know, we have to think about the teachings and the lessons we have learned by living on the land and how we can implement those values and those teachings moving forward. And I think for me, that makes me feel better.
0: A reminder that you're listening to The Climate Question from the BBC World Service. I'm Jordan Dunbar. Nepal is losing its glaciers at a dizzying rate. 80% could be gone by the end of the century. Nepalese experts Tenzing Sherpa and Dr. Pasang Sherpa are with me to discuss this. Pasang, can you give me some examples of when you've spoken to different Indigenous communities in these areas, how life has changed, what they're saying the challenges are now?
1: In Khumbu, we have people who are farming, people who are herding, people who are involved in high altitude mountaineering. And also a lot of us now run tourist lodges. So we are dependent on the arrival of tourists in the region. And up in the mountains, you know, as Tenzing was saying earlier, during his grandfather's first time on the mountains, there was a lot of snow. And in fact, I think a lot of people around the world might not be aware that the Everest base camp was not where it is today. because the snow and the mountains was much more further down. And so the Everest Base Camp has also shifted over the decades as a result of the melting that has happened.
0: Well, Pasang, this is one of the world's premier mountaineering and trekking sites. You mentioned lots of people rely on tourism as well as agriculture. How is that changing?
1: On the one hand, the weather is changing. On the other hand, the number of tourists that are arriving in Khumbu has also increased exponentially, right? And so now we're talking about 70,000 people visiting. And this is 70,000 people in two seasons in a very small region. So it's very crowded. But in any case, the point coming back to the question is in October when tourists try to go because of the unpredictable and the bad weather conditions, which is very unusual if you're looking at decadal climatic history. A lot of people get stranded either at Lukla because they cannot fly out or in Kathmandu because they cannot fly in. And what that has done is put a lot of pressure on the tea houses and lodges in villages like Lukla where there is the airport. But the other villages along the trail to Mount Everest Base Camp, they suffer. Their businesses suffer because there are days and weeks of no tourists during high peak tourist season. And then suddenly there's this, you know, huge crowd.
0: Surge of people.
1: Yeah. And so that kind of change is also happening more these days.
0: Tenzing, we've been talking about Nepal, but the Himalayas and Nepalese region of the Himalayas is absolutely vital for the water supply further downstream. The UN says at least 2 billion people rely on the rivers that come from the Himalayas. What effect are these changes going to have on those rivers?
2: If you look at changing climate and how glaciers impact the rivers, you have to look specifically at the seasonality, like I said before. So glaciers are very important specifically during the winter periods, during the drier periods. Because if you look at the larger basin, most of the rivers are being fed by rainfall and groundwater. But it is during these drier seasons when you have lesser rainfall and when you have lesser contributions of groundwater is when the contributions of glaciers and snow becomes much, much higher. So they are this buffer that sort of help these rivers become this perennial source of water resource for the region downstream. So if you look at right now, up till the mid of the century, you'll have peak water, meaning there'll be a lot of water that's coming because the glaciers are melting quite fast. But at one point, these ice resources start to deplete away, and then the amount of water that is coming to these rivers will slowly deplete. So I think if you look at a longer term, that's how it'll impact.
0: So does that mean that you get the worst of both worlds, which is if the glaciers melt very quickly, you get flooding because it comes down quicker than usual, and then eventually they just run out?
2: So we give this term as too much water and too little water, right? And with glaciers, that can happen both simultaneously in two phases. And at the same time, too much water would be referring to these glacial lake outburst floods that have caused a lot of damages. And too little water is looking at the specific ways when you have this peak water and you start to see the depletion of the ice resources. And the longer future, you'll see less and less contribution to the rivers, yeah.
0: Okay, well, I need to come to solutions now because I can't believe that you could both have too much and too little. Pasang, when you've spoken to these mountain communities, you know, these changes are happening. What do they say they would like to do to adapt, and what are they doing to adapt to these new conditions?
1: Yeah, so actually, after talking to people, I realized there are multiple scales at which things need to happen, right? So for the immediate scale, so in villages that are directly at risk of being flooded away by potential drought, for example, they want their riverbanks to be strong. They don't want their villages to be taken away by the next drought. The other thing we also have not touched on today, but is becoming very important to consider, is the human-wildlife interaction, right? And so what we are seeing is because of the rising temperature, the animals, including bacteria and viruses, right? And so that were found in warmer areas in the lowlands are now actually moving up. And there is this different kind of human-animal interaction. I'm just saying interaction instead of conflict, but this different kinds of human-animal interactions that are happening, which also deserves attention. So we get different kinds of monkeys, right? Different species of monkeys. And so now, instead of one or two, we have a whole bunch of monkeys attacking farm areas. Or we also see increasing number of porcupines in the potato fields, for example. And so the farmers want their fields to be fenced. The other thing we didn't touch upon, but very important for high Himalayan communities, are yaks. And now what we are seeing is that there are these different kinds of new diseases that are appearing, which, because there has been a lack of study, I don't know for certain what exactly the cause, but after talking to some veterinarians and talking to some herders, we realized that these are the same similar kinds of diseases that are seen in lower altitudes. And so those are kinds of immediate scales, but then we also have this larger scale projects in terms of adapting. So we have Lumding Tu, which is south of Khumbu. There is a big critical glacial lake that is currently expanding quite seriously. And there are researchers and development practitioners who are trying to divert the water in a way that makes the risk or lowers the risk to the communities living downstream.
0: Tenzing, what can we learn from what's happening in Khumbu and what needs to happen in Khumbu in terms of things like early warning systems, monitoring and climate data? Do we have enough information?
2: With the help of the local organization, with the help of the local government, and with the help of local scientists, we have now recently installed an early warning system in the Khumbu region right after the glacial lake outburst flood in Thami, and which now makes people much more aware, which now makes people much more safe. So it has three components. It has a weather station that's basically for diagnostic purpose to look at what caused any sort of increase in the river. And the main critical component is we have hydrological stations. The main work of these hydrological stations is to measure the water level. So they're kept above the rivers and they just consistently measure the water level. And these are all sort of connected and they have real-time data. And if there is a rise in the water level due to a flood or due to a glacial lake outburst flood, and then it sends a message to a siren, which is located at pivotal points in most of the locations around which are more vulnerable. And so through that automated system, then we can trigger the sirens, which can potentially save lives of the people that might be on the path of such floods. At the same time, there is also these bulk SMS options that the people that live in these vulnerable zones could also get messages. So these messages will come in Nepali, these messages will come in Sherpa, these messages will come in English, and they will particularly say, there is a flood coming, please go to a safe site. The hope is that these early warning systems saves, at least we cannot save the infrastructure, but we can hopefully save the lives of the people that may live there. And just 5 to 10 minutes is also crucial in times of these kind of disasters.
0: Pasang, that's an early warning system to, you know, save lives when these gloughs happen. But we've spoken about there being a lot of changes in these mountain areas. Is there a way that you can preserve the culture when people move or the landscape changes?
1: As I'm raising a child away from the mountains, as I'm talking to my nieces and nephew who are growing up in different parts of the world, I always remind them of who they are and they know where they come from. And it's not just that knowing, but also living through and living out values, Sherpa values. But what does this actually look like on a daily basis? So a Sherpa household would have, you know, an altar offering water to the deities, whether it's in New York City or whether it's in Khumbu. And that kind of daily ritual is an example of how we keep our relationship, our ties, strengthen our ties, continue to do that even when we're not around. And so the sense of community and sense of belonging is also something that exists in the diaspora. And so for me, working as a researcher who studies human dimensions of climate change, this became particularly clear after natural disasters. So in 2015, when there was a huge earthquake in Nepal that destroyed several villages in Khumbu, many places around Nepal, but also in Khumbu, several villages, it was actually the community, the Sherpa community in diaspora, that was activated almost overnight to raise funds, to find resources. And that is what made me realize it's actually the community and sense of community and belonging that's going to keep us alive for the coming generations, despite the kind of challenges we are facing.
0: Tenzing, in terms of your work and the trajectory we're on in terms of emissions, I've read that 80% of the glaciers could be gone if we keep pumping out emissions at the same rate. Is there a way that mountain communities can adapt enough? Is it a question of resources? Is it a question of research? What needs to be done?
2: I think if you look at the mountain communities, I think they have been adapting. I think the life in the mountains has always been living with change. But with the changing climate, I think that it is pushed to the limit. And I think the first step to that is awareness among the people. And if you can have some sort of awareness with the people so that they not only relocate, that's another option, but at least they can put embankments, they can put cabin walls, they can have some sort of basic solutions that can actually sort of reduce the damage that can cause to them. And I think that is moving forward. That is how we coexist. That is how we adapt in the mountains, that we slowly make the people aware, and from a bottom-up approach, that the people up there are safe. And even with the changing climate, that is where the story lies, because we are at this point that climate change might be irreversible, and our efforts may or may not bring fruit within our timelines, but it is still a matter of trying to live with the changing climate. And I think the people in the mountains have been doing that for centuries, and I believe that they'll do much better in the coming future as well.
0: Tenzing, thank you so much for joining us.
2: Thank you.
0: Pasang, thank you very much for joining us.
1: Thank you.
0: And thank you for listening. Don't forget, if you have a climate question of your own, then email theclimatequestion@bbc.com. The production team were Diane Richardson, Simon Watts, Melanie Stuart-Smith, Dave O'Neill, and Tom Brignall. I'm Jordan Dunbar. Goodbye.

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3: BBC News with Fiona MacDonald. Exit polls say Germany's extreme right AfD is heading for victory in the state of Saxony-Anhalt in eastern Germany. It's expected to be far ahead of its mainstream rivals. The AfD says it has won a mandate to govern, but that's not clear yet. No far-right party has won control of a German state since the Second World War. Volodymyr Zelensky said he expects the war with Russia to continue into the winter. He was speaking after the first ever talks in Kiev with Donald Trump's top envoys, Jared Kushner and Steve Witkoff. No major breakthrough was announced. World Football's governing body says its president, Gianni Infantino, will stand for re-election in March. Mr. Infantino has been under pressure since his plan to sell stakes in FIFA competitions to private investment firms was scrapped. At least five people have been killed after an apartment block collapsed in the Indian capital, Delhi. Eyewitnesses say up to 50 people, including students, were inside the multi-storey building near Delhi University's South Campus. Fighting is continuing in coastal areas of Yemen between Saudi-backed government forces and Houthi fighters. Explosions were heard in the Taiz region as government troops launched airstrikes. Police in Chile have arrested at least 20 people at an annual rally for the victims of the 1973 military coup, which brought General Augusto Pinochet to power. Protesters threw Molotov cocktails, stones and fireworks outside the General Cemetery in the capital, Santiago. Police used water cannon and tear gas against the crowds. In Formula One, Kimi Antonelli has won the Italian Grand Prix in Monza. He's the first Italian to win a home Grand Prix for 60 years. Antonelli's Mercedes teammate George Russell finished 4 seconds behind. BBC News.
4: Oh, wow. That is completely severed in half. There's a black pole, and the bottom half is still stuck in the ground, and then about a third of the way up, it's just been sliced in two. Oh, there's a sign on it. What does it say? Notice, 24/7 video recording, flock safety. This is one of four flock cameras cut down in this neighbourhood alone, but it's been happening all over Houston and increasingly all over the US.
5: Flock can't keep getting away with it.
6: I'm going to take James all these flock cameras.
7: That looks slightly more illegal.
8: Technically, we are currently detecting this flock camera via Bluetooth.
4: But before flock started trending, before vigilantes across America started filming themselves vandalizing the company's distinctive license plate reader cameras, something happened in U.S. cities. High-tech, increasingly interconnected surveillance networks have been growing year on year. Here in Houston, I could be watched by the cameras legally mandated at businesses like petrol stations, or monitored by the county's facial recognition software. Perhaps I could be heard by the sound detection devices used to spot gunshots, or looked down upon from on high by police drones. And then there's flock safety, the biggest company making automatic license plate readers. Founded in 2017, Flock has today become a byword among the American public for surveillance. I'm Ellie House, and for assignment, I'm in Houston, Texas, looking at big surveillance in US cities.
9: My name is Christopher Rivera. I work with the Texas Rights Project.
10: I'm Jasmine Kadim Gonzalez, and I'm an immigrant rights organizer with the Houston Democratic Socialists of America.
4: Christopher and Jasmine are part of a network of campaigners opposing Flock in their city. They think that all these cameras are an invasion of privacy.
9: It's really building out this mass surveillance network that's from coast to coast. And
4: they take me on what they call a Flock walk, designed to raise community awareness. We stroll through a neighborhood on the lookout for cameras.
10: So we are coming up on it right now. It's right in front of us. You can tell it's a Flock camera because of the way that the camera is kind of shaped and also because of the solar panel.
9: This is what we're fighting against. This is the automated license plate reader, but this one is powered by AI. When it takes the photo, it clears up the image and then it reads the license plate and then it pretty much transfers this information to a database.
10: But they also take more than just your license plate, the whole back of your car. So if you have any identifying like bumper stickers or dents or anything, that's something else that police officers are able to search in the Flock database.
4: It's just a license plate reader though, no?
10: It's not the issue itself with the license plate reader, right? We've had these sorts of cameras that exist for a long time, but the real problem is the mass database that all of these kind of pictures go into. So
4: Flock's selling point is its centralized network, where its customers can search for footage not only from cameras they own, but from other Flock cameras that have opted into sharing. That could mean a police officer here in Houston has access to pictures from tens of thousands of cameras across the US.
10: And what we've seen is a lot of police officers themselves are using this database to stalk their ex-partners or their current partners. And
4: around 50 officers have been accused of misusing this system. One police chief looked up his ex and her teenage daughter roughly 600 times. In another case here in Texas, police searched for a woman who had an abortion, even though there was no criminal case against her.
10: In a place like Houston, where we are an extremely car-dependent city, almost everybody needs a car to just get around, it becomes a much more of a safety issue when you can tie any individual to their vehicle and everywhere that they go here in Houston.
4: They show me another camera, this one higher up, a white frame above a bulbous black lens.
9: And then across the street, I want to show you the other Condor, and that one's actually a live stream camera. So that one is actually...
4: Christopher believes it to be a Condor, a broader purpose surveillance camera that has a growing footprint in the Flock network. Most Flock devices are named after birds. The license plate readers are falcons. This one's a Condor.
9: So that one is actually filming us as we move, and they're just much more sophisticated, and they have AI as well. So it's like if they typed in black pants, gray shirt, it would pretty much pull us up.
4: It would be able to spot you because that's what you're wearing.
9: Yeah.
4: Okay. Yeah. All right, so we keep going?
9: Yeah, let's keep walking. Jasmine's going to lead us to the next location. And Jasmine actually used the DFlock app to figure out this route.
4: Okay, DFlock is a crowdsourced app designed to track and map automatic license plate readers, or ALPRs.
10: Really, it should be up to, you know, our city governments to release the maps, right, of where all of these cameras are, just to be transparent to the community. I mean, our tax dollars are going to that. But we have to instead rely on this kind of open source software to see where all of these cameras are.
4: This is one of the big unanswered questions. Just how many of these cameras are there and where? It's a difficult number to pin down, with so many different agencies in Houston, each with their own contracts and data sharing agreements. I filed 19 different Public Information Act requests to try and work it out. Many said it's sensitive security data. Some referred the issue to the Texas Attorney General. But what I have worked out, one school district alone, Galena Park, has 11 Flock cameras, as well as a brand new AI weapons detection system integrated into its other security cameras. The city's metro owns 35 Flock cameras and has access to around 20,000. The city of Houston, of which the police department is a part, owns 840 cameras. But documents from the Flock data sharing network show nearly 1,300 devices linked to Houston police. And the picture keeps expanding. In the space of 3 years, Harris County Precinct 2, an area that wraps around southeast Houston, appears to have bulked up its surveillance from 30 Flock license plate readers to 100, and from 3 Flock gunshot detection devices to 129.
10: Honestly, they're on almost every street corner, it seems like, when you're driving around, especially in a very...
4: And in a city like Houston, one of the most diverse in the United States, close to the border with Mexico, there's another issue that's at the forefront of many people's minds when it comes to surveillance: immigration.
10: Another thing is that if ICE goes to a police department and they say, hey, we have these license plates that we'd like you to look up in your database, then a police officer in Georgia can be like, okay, yeah, sure, look up that license plate, and then track them and share that information with ICE.
4: That's the Federal Immigration and Customs Enforcement. It's one of the most controversial U.S. agencies, expanded under President Trump, with a goal to detain 3,000 people a day.
10: And then the result is that our families here are getting targeted and being put into that deportation pipeline.
11: I would say fear is overwhelming right now. There's a large impending doom and paranoia.
4: Maria is in her late 20s, a second-generation immigrant and a lifelong Houstonian. She's a US citizen, but her partner is undocumented, which means the government would class him as an illegal immigrant eligible for deportation. She asked us not to use her real name.
11: My main concern is that they're going to start pulling over people or tracking them through Flock and passing over that information to ICE, detaining them and deporting them.
4: To put Flock's argument to you, they say they don't have any contracts with ICE. They provide technology, they sell it to law enforcement agencies, and what those law enforcement agencies do with that data is down to them, down to their local laws.
11: Well, if they say that, I don't believe them, and I really don't trust if it's the local agency problem to use that information.
4: Houston Police Department called ICE over 100 times between April and June, according to a compulsory audit. And a person was transferred to ICE custody on 19 of these occasions.
11: I really don't trust the police or ICE right now, and I never have. But specifically right now, because of the murder of our community member, Lorenzo Salgado Araujo, I genuinely do believe that this is an act of profiling. And I think that the Flock cameras are an incredible way for them to do that.
4: In July, Lorenzo Salgado Araujo was fatally shot by an ICE agent at a traffic stop. The officers involved said the shot was in self-defense after Salgado Araujo weaponized his vehicle. This has been disputed by the other men who were in the car. An investigation is ongoing, but there's currently no suggestion from authorities that Flock devices were used in the operation that ended in the shooting. Flock says that ICE doesn't have direct access to its network. But Maria doesn't feel reassured.
11: I definitely still feel fearful. I do limit my outings and outings with my partner. We do have to be very strategic and intentional about where we drive to. It's heartbreaking. It's sad because we have, like, we deserve to leave our homes and feel safe and at least go to the park or go on walks. But that's specifically why the Flock cameras are so scary, and it feels like this sinister presence.
4: Flock says that it's, their name is Flock Safety. They are trying to prevent crime. Is there not some element of that that's good, that makes you possibly feel safer?
11: I'm sure there have been some success stories of, like, we were able to track down this car that got stolen, like, woohoo. But I think that the overwhelming fear that it has instilled just isn't worth it. And frankly, we don't think this is fixing the crime. I think the root of these issues are lack of access to certain resources, the inflated cost of living. Like, these are the real issues, and these cameras feel like a band-aid.
12: I remember this memory from probably 6 years ago. It was a town in Atlanta called Chamblee, Georgia. It's a predominantly immigrant community. It's a mixed community.
4: This is Garrett Langley. He is the founder and CEO of Flock Safety. I'm speaking to him at his Atlanta office.
12: And this little boy was kidnapped from his mother's hands of a stroller. And we were able to find the vehicle, get on the highway, and by the time, you know, that vehicle pulled into their house, the GBI and local police department were there ready to safely get that kid returned home. And I'd asked the chief, you know, why did this happen here? He said, Garrett, the problem with this community is criminals, bad people, victimize the immigrant community because they're afraid to call 911. And I bring that up because I sympathize for the people you're describing in Texas. And I think it's important to denote that for the last 9 years, we've operated under this right that everyone has a fundamental right to be safe. And I still think that's true.
4: Can ICE or federal immigration enforcement access Flock cameras?
12: Not through us.
4: So federal immigration enforcement can't access the Flock network through you directly, but it can access the Flock network should a local police officer choose to share their access.
12: So that would be near impossible. They would be either breaking our contract with them, or they would probably be breaking a policy internally.
4: But it does happen. We've seen on audit logs ICE being put as the reason for search.
12: Yeah, and some police departments have standing agreements with federal law enforcement to work together. And in that case, as long as it's a lawful investigation, we're not going to tell cities what laws they should or should not enforce.
4: And in the US, there are a lot of different local law enforcement agencies.
12: You know, it's a really interesting phenomenon in America. There's 18,000 police departments. And so it used to be before Flock that if I stole a car in one city and drove to the next, I did not exist. So in the Flock world, some of our customers, very much against immigration enforcement, and they might want to still solve homicides with the city next door that wants to support immigration enforcement. And so we've built these controls so they can say, look, on homicides, on stolen cars, on missing people, we want to work together. But on these types of crimes, we disagree on the societal benefit of that law. And it might sound confusing, because it is, because there's 18,000 cities and we support, you know, 7,000 of them.
4: In terms of the number of cameras, how many do you have in the US ballpark?
12: We are a leading provider, but by no means the only provider in the country.
4: But can you give me numbers?
12: We don't typically report on like specific numbers.
4: Okay. I saw 100,000 approximately. Is that like ballpark?
12: I think it's reasonable. Last year, we helped solve about 1 million crimes, over 10,000 missing people. And what matters to us is it becomes so difficult to commit a crime that people choose not to.
4: And so you're going to do that through kind of a large surveillance network?
12: I wouldn't call it that.
4: So you don't like the word surveillance, but you know, I saw your patents. There are 3 different patents that say surveillance. So you are a surveillance company.
12: Still wouldn't choose those words. Just because like there is a conception with the word surveillance of Big Brother, of someone hiding behind a screen secretly watching you. And that's not what we do, because we have transparency, right? Our cameras are in public spaces. Our products have incredible guardrails built into them.
4: These sorts of reassurances haven't stopped the anti-Flock backlash, and it's escalated further than vandalism. A Houston man is facing federal charges in Georgia for allegedly leaving a message on Flock's voicemail threatening to kill its employees, along with anti-Semitic abuse.
12: Threats of violence, it's just, whether it's based off of your religion, whether it's based off of your race, like where you work, to me it's horrible.
4: There are 63 different law enforcement agencies in Houston alone, ranging from the big dogs, the sheriff of the county, or the Houston police, through smaller police departments to law enforcement of school districts or universities. Now, those big dogs didn't want to talk to me, but I'm on my way to meet Chief Ray Schultz of the Memorial Villages Police Department on the northwest corner of Houston.
13: People live here for the quality of life. Most of the properties are at least a half an acre, if not larger. We're an independent group of cities that were created back in the 1970s. And basically the city of Houston has now grown all the way around us. So we're a city within another city.
4: Some Memorial Village's residents are celebrities or sports stars. It's regularly ranked as one of the safest communities in the US. And it was one of Flock's early adopters.
13: We started off in 2019 with one single camera.
14: Okay.
13: Because I had to do a proof of concept. Within days, we had a burglary occur. And the perpetrator had entered in through a doggy door in the back of the house. A receipt had must have fallen out of one of their pockets when they were crawling through the door. The receipt was from about an hour prior to the burglary occurring at a fast food restaurant. So we looked at the number of vehicles that had gone through the ALPR. We went up to the restaurant, we pulled their CCTV video footage, and guess what we found? One vehicle that was in that parking lot at the same time that the items were purchased. It was the same vehicle that drove by our ALPR that's on the street to where the burglary occurred.
4: How much more difficult would that investigation have been without that ALPR camera on that road?
13: Probably impossible.
4: Ray says the community welcomed this technology, and 7 years later, his police department owns 34 of these cameras. He's been surprised to see the nationwide backlash now.
13: Well, first of all, the cameras don't follow anybody. There's nobody sitting there watching the ALPR cameras, and I can use myself as an example. We read 4.2 million license plates last month. There's nobody watching those license plates. Every search that we do, it has to be for a reason. And you still have to do your homework. All it tells us is that this license plate was at this location at this date and time. If I want to know who that plate belongs to, now I have to go into a different database. That is not in the Flock system at all.
4: But there are, I mean, Flock Nova is one of their kind of newer platforms, and it's a software that overlays reads from its cameras with public information such as public social media, credit histories, advertising IDs. Like that, I think, is one of the concerns, that if an agency subscribes to that in addition to having the cameras, then it can kind of make broader connections about the individuals driving.
13: It can. So law enforcement, we have a lot of databases that we use to help solve crimes. Systems like Nova, what it does is it will check the databases that you have access to that's part of your operating procedures and tell you if there's any commonality.
4: Chief Schultz doesn't use Nova, and he also doesn't share his Flock data with federal immigration agencies.
13: I don't think it's good for local law enforcement, because we are that very first line between the community and public safety, and we need to keep that trust in place. Every profession, there's bad actors. Law enforcement has their own as well. I've seen that in my 44 years. We have to hold those people accountable. But don't throw out a tool that is valuable, that can help recover a missing child. Unfortunately, some of these quests that are going on right now to get law enforcement not to use some of these tools, that's just another way to defund law enforcement.
4: Some of the anti-surveillance backlash comes from the left, including police abolitionist campaigners. But there's a remarkable bipartisan element to this story. On the right, some conservatives see America's massive surveillance network as an attack on their freedom. A Republican congressman, Keith Self from Texas, has recently proposed the so-called Privacy Act, which would require federal agencies to obtain a warrant before accessing data collected by surveillance systems like Flock.
15: This is a surveillance state that Americans just don't like.
4: Congressman Self isn't the only one using the democratic process to take on surveillance. In the city of San Marcos, about 3 hours west of Houston, I meet 29-year-old city council member Amanda Rodriguez.
14: I was blessed to be elected in November of 2024.
4: Amanda says the police union campaigned against her.
14: I will be honest, I very much align myself with police and prison abolition.
4: One of Amanda's first moves was to challenge a proposal to more than double the city's flock deployment, from 14 automatic license plate readers to 33.
14: Mind you, we're a town of, the last census was 67,000. I think we're 50 square miles. And, you know, you do the math, that's a large net.
4: You've got a background in police abolition work. Mm. Is there an argument that you wouldn't accept any technologies that would support law enforcement? You know, some would call you a radical.
14: Many people call me a radical. I'll say that already. I would argue, despite my personal opinions, when I get on this body, I have to be pragmatic. And I do have to represent people. I think in a digital age that we live in today, as policing continues to exist as an institution, to think that there is not going to be some incorporation of tech within that institution, I would be quite ignorant, right?
4: After several months of debates and policy changes, not only did the proposed expansion fall through, but the council let the whole Flock contract end. Okay, so the city no longer has a contract with Flock. Mm-hmm. So that means there are no Flock cameras in San Marcos at all now?
14: There are none on city property. There are still cameras here.
4: And this is the part of the story that's often missed. It's not only public bodies, agencies subject to democratic oversight, that have access to surveillance technologies. It's private companies too. Amanda takes me to a nearby housing block to see some of the ALPRs that are still up in San Marcos.
14: So we're walking up to one of the apartments here. It's where lower income housing tax credit property, so more affordable units. You'll see that there's only one way in, one way out. And the reason that's important is right as you turn in, there are two cameras facing in and out, and both right now have been spray painted with red spray paint, blocking their ability to scan license plates.
4: This is really stark. Like,
14: right.
4: There's massive splashes of red paint just over the camera lens on both of them. I was going to ask, do people know that there are still Flock cameras here despite the city ending its contract? But evidently they do, because it has been spray painted.
14: They do, but there is still a misconception that these cameras should be subject to the decision that the city made. And the misconception does cause a bit of outrage by people. They think.
4: And unlike city-owned devices, Amanda has no idea who has access to these cameras. How does it make you feel that this has been vandalized?
14: For me personally, I don't feel a sense of rage.
4: Because it is a crime.
14: This right.
4: Is a, these
14: the
4: people have committed a crime.
14: Destruction of property is a crime. And while I understand that the destruction of property may garner some anger and disappointment from some people, for me personally, I see it as people who felt the need, the desperate need, to take matters into their own hands.
4: We escape the Texas heat back in City Hall, where Amanda tells me the city might have ended its Flock contract, but some officials think they should still have license plate readers, just made by a different company, Axon.
14: Axon has actually been around longer than Flock. They have a monopoly over the tech and surveillance industry throughout local police departments around the country.
4: It's known for making police body-worn cameras, drones, has its own high-tech data sharing platforms. And according to internal documents, Axon is offering San Marcos a bundle deal to get some of this thrown in if they buy license plate readers.
14: The net that I was talking about earlier, that I was concerned about more than doubling the amount of cameras we had via Flock, if you would ask me the size of that net cast versus should we adopt a company like Axon, it's not comparable.
4: So you're more concerned about if the city takes signs a contract with Axon for license plate readers?
14: Absolutely, because the thing is, you're just adding cameras to an already large network that we have.
4: Axon didn't respond to requests for comment. Across the United States, people are tuning in to the big surveillance systems that have grown around them. They're tracking Flock cameras, drone contracts, and facial recognition software, as well as the data centers and infrastructure that props up this modern digital era. The distinctive black flock camera poles people see popping up in their neighbourhoods are a visual representation of the state, of AI, of the influence tech has over their lives. And while some see the value in these tools, others are emphatically saying no. Assignment was presented and produced by me, Ellie House.
16: It is the mission of Big Brothers Big Sisters of North Alabama to create and support one-to-one mentoring relationships that ignite the power and promise of youth. It is our vision that all youth achieve their potential by partnering with family and the community. Information is online at bbbsna.org.
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18: Hi, I'm Charlotte Gallagher, coming up in the newsroom.
19: This election victory is a vote of confidence from the people of this country, and we will live up to that trust. We will not compromise our principles. We will not give up on ourselves.
18: The far-right AfD party is set for a landslide win in a German state election. What impact could that have? US envoys appear optimistic after a weekend in Russia and Ukraine discussing peace.
20: It's going to take both sides to make some compromises and narrow the issues between them. And we think we have the ingredients to get to that place.
18: The latest on a cargo plane crash at Miami Airport and the Colorado town that's transformed by a Hollywood film festival.
21: But it's so laid back. There's no paparazzi. There's no awards. It's just about the art of film.
22: You know, you'll see celebrities just kind of doing their thing, just dressed casually, and that's really exciting.
3: BBC News with Fiona MacDonald. Exit polls say Germany's extreme right AfD is heading for a big victory in the eastern state of Saxony-Anhalt, far ahead of its mainstream rivals. It's not yet clear if that would be enough to take power in the state, but the AfD says it has won a mandate to govern. Chancellor Friedrich Merz's party, the CDU, saw its support halve to 18.5%. Here's Jessica Parker.
23: Nationally, I think it means the AfD feels they're on the march and they have been growing in popularity. I think as well it's a bad night for Friedrich Merz, the Chancellor, CDU, who was already very embattled, but this could potentially further destabilise him and his government. Now remember, his government is, for example, a key supporter of Ukraine, whereas the Alternative for Deutschland want to end support to Ukraine and have pro-Russia policies.
3: Police in the US city of Miami say at least five people were killed when an Amazon Prime Air cargo flight overran a runway while landing at Miami International Airport. Miami-Dade Fire Rescue says the plane crossed a road, hitting several vehicles and bursting into flames before coming to rest in a field. Volodymyr Zelensky has said he expects the war with Russia to continue into the winter. He was speaking after the first ever talks in Kiev with Donald Trump's top envoys, Jared Kushner and Steve Witkoff. There was no announcement of a major breakthrough, but the Americans have started a second round of negotiations with Ukraine's president after they jointly briefed a group of European allies. Our diplomatic correspondent James Landale is in Kiev.
24: The Ukrainians and the Russians at the moment are still sticking to their guns. Vladimir Putin, making it very clear yesterday, is not retreating from his maximalist war aims. And President Zelensky today was making it very clear that big issues like giving up any territory or giving up security guarantees or allowing his army to become reduced after any kind of peace settlement, they're no-goes for him. Those are red lines. So I think at the moment, the expectation is that, yes, there may be a few talks that go on, but at the moment, most people here are getting ready for an escalation of this conflict and a hard winter of fighting.
3: Rescue efforts are continuing to remove debris and find survivors under the rubble of a collapsed building in the Indian capital, Delhi. At least five people have died, and it's not yet clear how many are still trapped, with some eyewitnesses saying up to 50. The building was used as a private hostel for students. Delhi's chief minister, Rekha Gupta, gave this statement to reporters.
0: The most important thing for us is to save the lives of these students. Rescue operations will carry on. All the officers are here. We will leave no stone unturned. I assure you also that we won't spare the guilty.
3: You're listening to the latest world news from the BBC in London. Iran's top negotiator has threatened to launch a faster and more forceful response to US attacks as hostilities between the two sides escalate. The Speaker of Parliament, Mohammad Bagheer Ghalibaf, said Americans must understand that the rules of the game have changed and the era of proportional responses was over. His comments come nearly a week into renewed fighting between Iran and the US. On Saturday, Washington said it struck Iranian oil tankers in response to Tehran attacking American warships. Chilean police have arrested at least 20 people at a rally for the victims of the military coup in 1973, which brought General Augusto Pinochet to power. Protesters threw Molotov cocktails, stones and fireworks at police outside the General Cemetery in the capital, Santiago. Police used water cannon and tear gas to disperse the crowds. The annual march is held around the date of the coup, September the 11th, when the socialist president Salvador Allende was ousted and died. Indonesia's main international airport and seven others remain closed, affecting hundreds of flights after a volcanic eruption. Mount Anak Krakatau began erupting late on Friday. More than 170,000 passengers have been stranded. These people were among them.
1: If a volcano erupts, I understand that. The problem is, why weren't we informed? That way, passengers wouldn't have needed to come here.
2: It has caused problems for me. People are waiting for me. But this is nature. I have to accept it.
3: World Football's governing body has confirmed that its president, Gianni Infantino, will stand for re-election in March. Mr. Infantino has filled the role since 2016. He's been under pressure following his scrap plan to sell stakes in FIFA competitions to private investment firms. BBC News.
18: Hello, you're listening to The Newsroom with me, Charlotte Gallagher. And we're starting the programme in Germany because there are cheers from AfD supporters in the state of Saxony-Anhalt in East Germany. Exit polls show the far-right anti-immigration and openly pro-Russian party are set for a big win in a local election there. They're predicted to take 44.5% of the vote, well ahead of the conservative CDU on 18.4%. It's not yet clear if that would be enough to take power in the state, but the AfD says it has won the mandate to govern. If so, it would be the first time since the Second World War that a far-right party has held state-level power in Germany. Speaking to his supporters at the election party headquarters in Magdeburg, the AfD lead candidate Ulrich Siegmund hailed the result as historic.
19: This election victory is a vote of confidence from the people of this country, and we will live up to that trust. We will not compromise our principles. We will not give up on ourselves.
18: As historic.
19: This election victory is a vote of confidence from the people of this country, and we will live up to that trust. We will not compromise our principles. We will not give up on ourselves. We will never become like those who've rightly been punished this evening.

0: It's morphed into one that has put immigration more and more at the core of its message, and a party that feels like it's absolutely on the march. This is a huge result to get 44%. That's massive. To have a shot, as you say, we don't really quite know how the seats are going to be distributed yet, but to get a shot at winning a parliamentary majority in a political system that's very much designed for coalition building, consensus politics, that's a remarkable achievement in itself. So the AfD, for all of its opponents, and it has many opponents here in Germany, it's a divisive party, it certainly feels like it has momentum in this moment.
1: And Jessica, you've been in Germany for a few years now. Why do you think they're doing so well? What are people telling you?
0: I think their message on immigration is chiming with a lot of people in Germany, particularly it seems in their sort of eastern strongholds, although interesting, across large swathes of eastern Germany, actually it has fewer migrants, fewer people have gone there than other parts of Germany, the cities and the West. Here they've talked about setting up a deportation task force to try and speed up the deportation of people who are here illegally. They've talked about trying to end what they describe as culturally alien mass migration. Lots of AfD supporters I've spoken to bring that up as a subject. I also think in the East, the former GDR, the former communist East, there is that idea of a community that suffered an enormous economic shock in the wake of reunification. And the scars of that are still there to this day. And sometimes people in the East talk about feeling like they're looked down upon by other people in Germany. There's a sense of stagnation in some places. It continues to suffer from population decline. The AfD seem to have managed to tap into that, as well as some nostalgia for the old days. Ulrich Siegmund, the lead candidate here, can be often seen riding around on an East German retro scooter. And I think he's regarded as somebody who's made a big difference as well. A very charismatic campaigner, a man who people will queue for hours to have a signature with him, a selfie with him. And he's really the only person that anyone's really been talking about during this campaign. So he seems to have made, I think, a bit of difference as well.
1: And it looks like it's going to be a really big defeat for the governing CDU party, who've already said, we're not going to work with the AfD.
0: Yeah, I mean, the CDU party, Chancellor Friedrich Merz's party, have had a terrible night. That was expected, but it does look pretty bad. And this is a chancellor that is already politically embattled. I don't think it's necessarily a huge surprise that they've done badly, but for Friedrich Merz, it's kind of awkward because quite some years ago, around 2018, he talked about, before he was actually chancellor, he talked about trying to halve the AfD's vote, really take the fight to the AfD. Actually, they've been growing in popularity, and growing in popularity massively here in Saxony-Anhalt, despite this being one of the states where they're classed as right-wing extremists by domestic intelligence. Now, that's a designation the AfD rejects, and it seems it's one that a lot of voters reject as well.
1: Jessica Parker, and we got more analysis from the Berlin-based journalist and commentator Daniela Saperi.
2: We have all expected these kinds of results, but still, for many people in Germany, it's a shock, and it's also a political earthquake for Germany. The AfD has so far won by a clear margin in Saxony-Anhalt, and now they are closer than ever to taking government power in Germany for the first time since 1945. If we have a look at what the AfD is planning to do if they govern, they want to intensify deportations and so-called remigration offensive. They want to segregate refugees and disabled children in school. They want to weaken the public media. They already are attacking civil society and democratic institutions, also the churches. They want to cut the money there. They want to abolish compulsory school attendance. And all these policies would not only threaten refugees, migrants, women as well, LGBTQ plus people, the Jewish communities and people with disabilities, but these policies would also damage the state itself and the economy. I mean, Saxony-Anhalt already depends heavily on migrant workers, particularly in the healthcare and nursing spectrum. But if we look for the hospitals, for the doctors, 2,000 doctors in Saxony-Anhalt are migrants. And these people are all scared of what would happen to them if this confirmed right-wing extremist party would take the government.
1: Next, the Ukrainian President Volodymyr Zelensky has repeated his call that only a meeting between President Putin and himself can end the war. His comments came as US envoys Steve Witkoff and Jared Kushner, who's President Trump's son-in-law, ended the first round of negotiations with him in Kyiv,

0: following talks with President Putin in Moscow on Saturday. It's part of a renewed diplomatic push by the US and marks the first time the envoys have travelled to Ukraine since Russia's full-scale invasion. President Zelensky insisted the talks were substantial, but said his focus was on the country's need of air defences.
1: We very much hope that we will be able to reach agreements with our American partners, and we are counting on the support of our European partners if the war continues in winter. And this is how it appears at the moment.
0: The envoys gave an upbeat assessment, but neither announced any breakthrough. Steve Witkoff, speaking to reporters, said both sides needed to make compromises.
2: You never know with any deal, right? So it's not done till it's done, and it could happen quickly, it could happen slowly, but it's not going to happen if you don't have these meetings and these dialogues. And so, again, we're doing a lot of work behind the scenes to try and create the right conditions for it. It's a very, very hard problem, but we're going to try.
0: Jared Kushner said there were new ways to advance peace, and the U.S. team looked forward to making more progress.
3: President Trump would really like to see this. You know, a lot of politicians get afraid of complex problems. President Trump always says the harder it is, if it's worthy, you have to give it everything you have. And so he's very determined to see an end to this war, to see the end of the deaths, to see the relief of the families, and to hopefully do what he loves doing the best, which is focusing on, you know, investing in business opportunities for the countries to become closer together. And hopefully that brings prosperity and opportunity for the people of Ukraine and the people of Europe.
0: Our correspondent in Kyiv, Abdul-Jalil Abdurasilov, has been following today's developments.
4: It looks like the main agreement that the participants of today's meeting have achieved is to renew and restart the peace talks process. Remember, the last meetings that happened to resolve this war, they happened in February this year. So since then, there were no formal meetings and peace talks negotiations. And both Zelensky and also Steve Witkoff and other participants, they were all talking about the importance to have some sort of format. President Zelensky even said that even having no format is the worst because they have to have a dialogue. And he mentioned that there will be a meeting between the European, American and Ukrainian delegations soon. We don't know where it may happen and when, but he mentioned that this kind of meeting is now expected following the discussion they had today. Interestingly, Jared Kushner at the press conference today, he mentioned about going back to the trilateral format of peace talks. Remember, those talks happened in Abu Dhabi at the beginning of this year, and then they followed talks in Geneva where the Russian, Ukrainian and American delegations met at the same place, faced each other and had discussions to resolve the war in Ukraine. And Jared Kushner mentioned that these talks were very productive and very friendly because the Ukrainian and Russian delegations could talk to each other directly and also they could talk in Russian.
0: The two envoys sounded pretty positive about today, but it's their first visit to Kyiv. And I think a lot of people will be wondering why it's taken them so long to go to the Ukrainian capital.
4: Indeed, this is their first meeting for so many years since the war in Ukraine started, since the full-scale invasion started. And that question have been raised many, many times. And there were no formal explanations from the American side. But there were a Ukrainian special envoy, Keith Kellogg, who used to come to Kyiv quite often, but he resigned in January this year. So the question why, one of the reasons some observers speculated was the safety issue, because Steve Witkoff and Jared Kushner feared about the safety issues. But also, they didn't see that there was a real potential to achieve a result, and therefore, they wanted to focus more on Moscow, that was reluctant to restart the talks or to make any concessions. And therefore, most of their meetings took place in Moscow, and they avoided coming to Kyiv as a result of that.
0: Abdul-Jalil Abdurasilov in Kyiv. In the past few hours, an Amazon Air cargo plane has overshot a runway while landing at Miami International Airport. Five people have been killed. The Boeing 767 hit several vehicles before bursting into flames. The Federal Aviation Administration is investigating the cause of the crash. There's now been an update to the press. Rosie Cordero-Stutz is the sheriff of Miami-Dade County.
5: At approximately 1:58 this afternoon, a cargo plane crashed at Miami International Airport as it overran the runway number 30. It came to rest at a field adjacent to the airport. At this time, we can confirm that we have at least five deceased individuals, and we have multiple individuals that were transported to local hospitals with unknown injuries. We want everyone to know that this area is still a very active scene. So if everyone at home, if you do not need to be in this area, please.
0: Miami's fire chief, Riyad Jadala, said his crews arrived on the scene 30 seconds after getting a call.
6: What we found was a very complex situation here. The airplane did strike a couple of vehicles that required a couple of victims that were actually trapped in the vehicles. So a complex extrication with our technical rescue team started to occur. In addition to that, we had a very complex fire engine compartments that were on fire, including a search and rescue of the pilot and co-pilot that were trapped in this aircraft. A total of 60 fire apparatuses arrived, just shy of 200 men and women from Miami-Dade Fire Rescue to begin the actual search and rescue and firefighting cause.
0: There's currently a live page with more details and updates on the BBC News website, and we'll bring you more on this story throughout the evening here on The World Service. Gianni Infantino, one of the most controversial figures in football, has confirmed he will stand for re-election as president of FIFA. He's been in charge of football's governing body since 2016, but his recent plan to sell off shares in the World Cup to private investors led to many in football calling for him to step down. Delith Lloyd from Sports World has been telling me more.
7: Infantino has been FIFA president since 2016, but he's been under pressure following his scrapped plan to sell stakes in FIFA competitions to private investment firms. Now, the plans, you may remember, sparked a global outcry, with European football's governing body UEFA threatening to boycott all FIFA competitions, including the World Cup. Well, Infantino refused to answer questions about his future when asked by reporters at the Women's Under-20 World Cup in Poland on Saturday. It's the first time FIFA has said he will run for a new term since the plan was announced following the summer's World Cup. And if he's re-elected, it means he'll serve until 2031. Last week, UEFA filed legal papers in the US requesting disclosure of evidence and documents from FIFA, warning it could lodge a criminal complaint in Switzerland. BBC Sport understands UEFA is confident, though, that a candidate can be found to stand against Infantino. Nominations must be submitted, though, by the 18th of November.
0: Delith Lloyd. Iran's top negotiator has warned of a faster, heavier and more painful response to US attacks as hostilities between the two sides escalate. Mohammad Bagheri Ghalibaf said on Sunday that Americans must understand before it's too late that the rules of the game have changed. It comes after a fresh exchange of fire in which Tehran says it targeted American warships and oil tankers, while the US says it struck Iranian tankers and evaded the Iranian attacks. I've been speaking to Paham Gabadi from BBC Persian.
8: In the past few days, Iranian commanders have been saying that Iran has shifted its military doctrine from defensive to offensive. They laid out some of the features of it, saying that responses are going to be fast, are going to be broad. Iran may resort to preemptive strike. And this disproportionate response, it appears that it's the fourth feature of Iran's new military doctrine.
0: Why do you think they are doing this?
8: Because Iran feels that it is losing its leverage over the Strait of Hormuz. This is really important. The other thing, because the naval blockade, U.S. naval blockade, is hurting Iran's weak economy really hardly. And, you know, people are bearing the brunt of it. Iran has two options, technically. One is going back to the negotiating tables from a weaker position. The second one is that to escalate further. So it appears that Iranian authorities have chosen that ladder, and they have decided to go up the escalation ladder, which has a risk that is going to have unintended consequences and things spiral out of control.
0: And is that their leverage, ramping up the escalation?
8: Yeah. So from the data that we have, like, U.S. authorities have for the first time put out a figure saying that they are transferring almost 9 million barrels, of oil through the Strait of Hormuz. Before the war, it was somewhere around 20 million barrels. So that's something around 45% of oil transfer has been restored by the Americans. So Iran feels that, yeah, obviously, it's not like the pre-war. It is, you know, It's really costly for the Americans. They have to deploy troops, warships, et cetera, et cetera. But they've managed to transfer some oil through the Strait of Hormuz. 45% of that is already restored. So Iranians feel that they're being targeted. They're losing their most important leverage. And at the same time, the naval blockade is continuing. So Iran cannot, according to reports, Iran's oil sales has dropped to zero. And that is Iran's main income and main revenue. And this is what some Iranian authorities had warned already, that we should not overplay our hands, including Mohammad Baqir Ghalibaf, who mentioned this today. He was one of those people who was saying that our benefit is in the Strait of Hormuz functioning and ships going through it.
0: Parham Gabadi from BBC Persian. Ash sent into the sky from an erupting volcano has closed 8 airports in Indonesia, leading to the cancellation of more than 1,000 flights. From Jakarta, Lisa Tambunan reports.
9: The eruption began late on Friday and sent ash nearly 10 miles into the sky. Mount Anak Krakatau, which sits in the Sunda Strait between Java and Sumatra, was active once again. The seismic activity has continued through the weekend, with 2 more eruptions triggering widespread flight disruption. These passengers at Indonesia's main international airport near Jakarta didn't know how long they would have to wait for a flight.
10: If a volcano erupts, I understand that. The problem is, why weren't we informed? That way, passengers wouldn't have needed to come here.
11: It has caused problems for me. People are waiting for me. But this is nature. I have to accept it.
9: Routes to and from Singapore, along with major international flights to Doha, Sydney and Kuala Lumpur, have all been affected. On the ground, residents of Jakarta and other cities have been sweeping up the ash outside their homes. They've been advised to wear masks and eye protection and to remain indoors. Fishing boats and other vessels have been banned from within 3 kilometres of the active crater. The sea level is being monitored, but the authorities say the likelihood of a tsunami is low.
0: Lisa Tambunan in Jakarta. Finally, it's a big weekend in the movie world. Not only is the Venice Film Festival in full sway, but a continent away in a mountain town in Colorado, the all-important Telluride Film Festival has brought together top filmmakers and stars to launch films that could become contenders in the Oscars race. Our film critic Tom Brooke is there.
12: This town is really full of the film industry, of international filmmakers, well-known movie stars. I mean, as I wander around town, I bumped into all kinds of people yesterday. Kenneth Branagh, Julianne Moore, Jesse Eisenberg, Rebecca Hall. So there's a lot of excitement about the people who are here, but also the films. The films, actually, I have to say, the lineup, and I'm not being paid by the Telluride people to say this, but I think the lineup this year is really, really good. And in a way, the lineup is not vast. I mean, there are about 35 feature films in what they call the main program, the show. And I think why it has an impact is that there's a woman called Julie Hunsinger who actually orchestrates the festival. She has very, very good taste in movies. The other thing is, you know, a lot of Academy voters come here, and those are the people who vote for Oscars. So it's early in award season. They see these films. It's implanted in the mind. And then you've got all these talking heads, people like me, film journalists carrying on about the films they've seen, and it spreads the word about Telluride. So it's a small film festival that's really good at identifying films that go on to win Oscar trophies. But what I like about it is it's not gimmicky. There's a real investment in cinema art, and I picked up on that yesterday when I spoke to quite a few people who are lining up or queuing up for movies for a long time.
13: But it's so laid back. There's no paparazzi. There's no awards. It's just about the art of film.
14: I love to see all the films before they come out in the movies.
15: The landscape. Also, the program is great every single year.
16: I think it's just a lot more casual, which is very cool. You know, you'll see celebrities just kind of doing their thing, just dressed casually, just existing, and that's really exciting. So I really love it.
12: quite a few films are creating buzz. I think there's one film called The Debut, which is a musical comedy starring Julianne Moore. That's got a lot of people talking. And then there's a film I saw the other night called Elsinore. That's going to open the London Film Festival, in which Andrew Scott plays Ian Charleston, the actor who made a name for himself with Chariots of Fire. And it's about his portrayal on stage at the National Theatre in London, portraying Hamlet while he was coping with AIDS. But I think the one UK film that people have been really interested in is called Tender Loving Care, and it comes from the UK filmmaker Mike Lee, who within the film community is regarded as a national treasure. He's made more than 20 films. And Tender Loving Care is an interesting, beautiful, authentic portrayal of our lives, and it revolves around a family and their acquaintances. So let's take a look at a clip.
17: So, how's your love life?
18: Straight in.
17: It's all right, actually. I have recently taken up with a fireman.
19: Oh, nice.
20: They're very fit.
17: Yeah. They are very fit, Jeff, you're right. No, I just thought I'd try out a man in uniform.
19: Why not?
17: Although I haven't actually seen him in his uniform yet.
20: Have you seen him without his uniform?
19: Oh,
17: too much.
19: She's a respectable young woman.
17: No, we've only been on two dates. That'll happen on the third one.
12: There's a lot of humour in this film, a lot of joy, a lot of sadness. Mike Lee isn't here. I mean, he's 83 years old right now. He has a few health challenges, but members of his cast were. But I just want to say it's great to be here in Telluride. It's kind of made me, it's reignited my love for cinema. So with that, back to you in London.
0: The wonderful Tom Brooke in Colorado, and you've been listening to The Newsroom with me, Charlotte Gallagher. A breaking story, police in the US city of Miami say at least five people have been killed after an Amazon Prime Air cargo flight overran a runway while landing at the international airport. The fire and rescue say it hit several vehicles.
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24: BBC News with Fiona MacDonald. Exit polls say Germany's extreme right AfD is heading for victory in the state of Saxony-Anhalt in eastern Germany. It's expected to be far ahead of its mainstream rivals. It's not clear whether it has a mandate to govern. Police in the US city of Miami say at least five people were killed when an Amazon Prime Air cargo flight overran a runway while landing at the international airport. Miami-Dade Fire Rescue says the Boeing 767 hit several vehicles and burst into flames. Volodymyr Zelensky has said he expects the war with Russia to continue into the winter. He was speaking after the first ever talks in Kiev with Donald Trump's top envoys, Jared Kushner and Steve Witkoff. No major breakthrough was announced. Rescue efforts are continuing in the Indian capital Delhi to remove debris and find survivors under a collapsed student hostel. At least five people have died. It's not clear how many remain trapped. World Football's governing body says its president, Gianni Infantino, will stand for re-election in March. Mr. Infantino has been under pressure since his plan to sell stakes in FIFA competitions to private investment firms was scrapped. Fighting is continuing in coastal areas of Yemen between Saudi-backed government forces and Houthi fighters. Explosions were heard in the Taiz region as government troops launched airstrikes. Police in Chile have arrested at least 20 people at an annual rally for the victims of the 1973 military coup, which brought General Augusto Pinochet to power. Protesters threw Molotov cocktails and stones outside the cemetery in the capital, Santiago. And Indonesia's main international airport and seven others remain closed after a volcanic eruption. Mount Anak Krakatau began erupting on Friday. BBC News.
1: And there it was. Just a huge block of ice, just as far as the eye could see.
2: A huge wall that extends from one horizon to the other.
1: It felt as if we were looking at land because you couldn't actually imagine how big it was. It was going on for tens of kilometers in front of us.
2: And it's, you know, just sparkling white.
3: Whichever way you looked at it, iceberg A23A was gigantic. It was monumental.
2: As you look down towards the base of the iceberg, and you see these massive ice caves.
3: This was a chunk of solid ice covering an area twice the size of London or Los Angeles, as deep as the Empire State Building is high, and weighing a trillion tons. Imagine that.
2: You see this really amazing scalloping. So there's, you know, quite beautiful carved shapes into the ice.
1: Sharp towers coming up as well.
3: A23A broke away from the Antarctic continent in 1986. And for nearly four decades, it was the world's largest iceberg, a megaberg.
1: And all the cloud lifted, and there we saw this huge expanse of just white cliffs and the waves crashing against it.
3: My name is Dr. Catherine Walker, and I'm a glaciologist based at the Woods Hole Oceanographic Institution in the United States. I was born the same year that A23A separated from the Antarctic ice sheet, and I've always been fascinated by this icy colossus. In my work, I've studied A23A from space using satellite images. But in this episode of the documentary, I'm going to hear from those who have seen it right up close and documented its journey. From its birth deep in the Antarctic through to its final chapter, shrinking, melting, and feeding the ocean from which it came. From the BBC World Service, this is A23A. Biography of an Iceberg. Now, the story of A23A begins way, way further back than the day it sheared off from the Filchnerani ice shelf in Antarctica in 1986. The ice, which would eventually become this megaberg, began as snow, falling on the Antarctic continent thousands, or maybe tens of thousands of years ago.
2: So you can think of the Antarctic as almost like a pyramid, a smooth, colossal pyramid, but it's higher in the middle. And it's higher in the middle because it's ice. There's kilometres, 4 kilometres of ice sitting on the Antarctic continent, and it sort of slopes downwards from the middle outwards.
3: This is Dr. Andrew Myers, science leader of the Polar Oceans Program at the British Antarctic Survey.
2: Although we like to think of ice as a solid, it's not. It very gradually deforms, and the weight of that huge mass, basically uphill on the Antarctic continent, is sliding down.
4: It's hard to reconcile how something can both flow slowly like a river, like a fluid, and also kind of catastrophically break and you can't put it back together.
3: Here's glaciologist Dr. Joanna Milstein. She's an affiliate researcher at the Colorado School of Mines in the United States. And she's fascinated by that dual property of ice,
4: that it's both a solid and a fluid at the same time. And that is really time scale dependent. So over long periods of time, flows a bit like a fluid, and over very short periods of time, it behaves like a solid and can fracture and break.
2: As that ice gets to the continental edge, it goes into the ocean. But because it's attached to the continent, or the ice on the continent, it doesn't just break off and float away. It actually floats out into the ocean, forming these ice shelves. So they can be absolutely colossal. The Ross Ice Shelf and the Ronnie Filchner Ice Shelf are thousands and thousands of square miles. They're colossal. And they're floating.
5: I like to say that glaciers are actually, they're pretty bad swimmers.
4: Professor Aaron Pettit is a glaciologist based at Oregon State University in the United States.
5: They get scared, if I can anthropomorphize my glacier. They kind of get scared as they enter the ocean. And if they don't have something to hold on to, like a little island or even a submarine seamount that they can just hold on to, then they tend to fall apart into a bunch of icebergs.
6: Ice shelves grow naturally and can only withstand so much stress before they have to naturally break off.
4: Dr. Emma Pierce is a glacier geophysicist at the British Antarctic Survey.
6: If you think about what's happening in Antarctica, snow is always falling, and that snow has to go somewhere. It can't build up forever and ever and ever. So that snow densifies, turns into ice, and flows out to sea. And those ice shelves can't keep growing forever because theoretically the whole of the world would be covered in ice. So they do have to naturally grow and shrink.
4: Nobody was around to witness the origin of A23A back in 1986, but you can get a pretty good idea of what happened by looking at other massive rifts in the ice which are still growing. Halloween Crack, for example, in the Brunt Ice Shelf. In the Antarctic summer of 2024, a team of scientists, including Emma Pierce, arrived at the British Antarctic Survey's Halley base to make an in-depth study of Halloween Crack. They started by flying the survey's Twin Otter aircraft to the crack's widest point.
6: Crack was probably around 100 meters wide, 200 meters wide. It's so difficult to get an idea of scale with these things because there's nothing to compare it to.
4: They followed the fracture for miles as it gradually narrowed and narrowed until they could no longer see it from the air. Then it was time to get onto the ice to take a really close look.
6: We wanted to be at the very, very, very tip of this crack. So we landed there, where we thought the tip was. And then it really came down to walking along with a ice axe, a rope tarp, and prodding the ground, trying to find out where this crack went. It's amazing that this giant process goes down to almost the granular size of ice. That's where it stops, at this tiny little area where you can no longer see it.
4: The crack which eventually created A23A took years, possibly even decades, to work its way across the ice and gradually open up a chasm, kilometers wide, its edges crumbling into a crevasse hundreds of meters deep. By then, influenced by the pull of tides and currents, like a loose tooth, megaberg A23A was straining to break free. I've often wondered what that moment might have been like. Maybe a terrifying rumbling, a cracking, and the ice trembling as though there's an earthquake.
6: I think you'd be quite underwhelmed.
4: But Emma Pierce doesn't think so. No one witnessed A23A calving back in 1986, but there were plenty of people around in 2021 when another megaberg, A81, calved off the Brunt Ice Shelf.
6: And everyone, I think, was waiting for the announcement that it had calved, and they were expecting to feel something, or the ice shelf suddenly change, or everyone feel a big earthquake in the middle of the night. But actually, it was really only holding on by a very tiny bit at the end. The spring tides was the process that sort of finally made that iceberg let go. But these large tabular icebergs, these very big ones, when they actually let go, so much of them is already floating that it's nothing too dramatic.
3: And that's how Megaberg A23A would have been born. Back in 1986, it calved from the Filchner-Ronne ice shelf, like an ocean liner pulling slowly and gently away from port.
6: Exactly, yeah, all aboard the ice shelf.
3: And so, A23A's journey had begun. In the same year, 1986, that my own life's journey had begun, while this massive island of ice, 4,000 kilometers square, drifted out into the Weddell Sea. But it didn't get very far. Within months, the iceberg's 350-meter deep keel grounded on the bottom of the Weddell Sea, and it was stuck, anchored in place by its own vast bulk. And there it remained for over 30 years, waiting, biding its time until it could continue its journey.
4: Glaciers and ice hold memory in this really poetic way, where the deep interior of the Antarctica holding information about our past climate in that interstitial pore space between ice crystals, preserving the actual atmosphere from thousands of years ago. And so when we look at this ice move and calve off, particularly like these large icebergs, there's ice in iceberg A23 that's hundreds of thousands of years old, likely, and it'll melt into the ocean, and that air is escaping, and it's this beautiful poetic interconnectivity of time, really.
3: And it's possible to actually hear that ancient air escaping. A23A may have been grounded, but it would have been alive with sound if you'd had the right equipment to listen to it. And Aaron Pettit does have that equipment.
5: My stepdaughter is always teasing me about this. What does my stepmom do? She listens to ice melt.
3: And listening helps her understand the structure of the ice and how cracks propagate through it.
5: When the snow turns into ice way up high, that process actually traps bubbles, air bubbles in the ice. And those air bubbles are amazing for many reasons, because it is trapping the atmosphere at that time. But it turns out when the ice flows into the ocean, those bubbles are now pressurized because they've spent their entire life getting squeezed by this glacier and ice around it. They get to the ocean and they pop out explosively into the water. And that process of popping out generates a lot of sound. There's kajillions of these bubbles. And so it sounds like a sizzling frying pan, or a, you know, snap, crackle, and pop of ice.
3: Aaron Pettit has drilled 400 or 500 meters down into the Thwaites ice shelf in West Antarctica and used hydrophones, those are underwater microphones, to listen to what's happening underneath the ice shelf. And at that depth, the air bubbles are under pressure, so they're held firmly in the ice. The sizzling dies down, and another world is revealed.
5: And it's this big cavern, and it's kind of an eerie, different sound. You can hear really in a very eerie, echoey way, this fracturing process. And so if you listen long enough, you will hear this, like, boom and a crack and a boom from some distance away. And then you get the sounds of seals that come through with their kind of whistles underwater that just kind of add to this this very cavernous sort of echoey feeling.
7: You're listening to the documentary from the BBC World Service. I'm Dr. Catherine Walker, and this is A23A, Biography of an Iceberg. So, let's go back to our megaberg, which grounded in the Weddell Sea soon after it broke away from Antarctica in 1986. And there it stayed for more than three decades. But throughout this time, very slowly, the underside of A23A was being melted by the sea. Its huge keel gradually eroding. In 2020, A23A once again began to stir and shift. And one day, finally, it was free again, free to continue its journey. Driven by currents in the Weddell Sea, the megaberg moved up north into Iceberg Alley. That's the route bergs usually take up the eastern coast of the Antarctic Peninsula. Then it entered the main Southern Ocean at the peninsula's tip.
2: Which is where we met it in 2023, around November.
7: Andrew Myers was chief scientist for the British Antarctic Survey's Biopole expedition aboard their research ship, Sir David Attenborough.
2: I was called up to the captain, and he said, there's a big iceberg in the way. We're going to have to go round this. And how big is this iceberg? And he showed me the satellite images, and it is colossal. It's twice the size of Greater London. And it was sitting directly on our path. And it was very dramatic as we sat on the bridge watching the fog in front of us and eventually just resolve into this massive wall.
7: As they worked their way along the perimeter of A23A, at one point they encountered a bay in the iceberg. They decided to sail into it.
2: And so we sat in the middle of this huge fjord that was in the iceberg, and we could see over the course of an hour or two the one wall of the iceberg moving towards us and the other one receding away as the ship stayed perfectly still, and you could see the captain start sweating a bit, and off we went. I can't guarantee, but I very much think that we were the first humans to see the ice since it had calved, the first people to see it with our own eyes. And so that was a really a special moment, especially when we realised it was the world's largest berg.
7: By late 2023, when Andrew Myers and his team encountered it, A23A was not only the world's largest megaberg. Because of its 30-year stranding, aground in the Weddell Sea, it was also now the oldest recorded iceberg still hanging around. But now, it was entering a new chapter. From the tip of the Antarctic Peninsula, currents and winds carried A23A across the Southern Ocean towards South Georgia, one of the most remote islands on Earth, about 1,500 miles from both South America and the Antarctic. A23A reached it in early 2025, and then ran aground again, for the second time, in shallow waters near the island. And this was a chance for scientists from the British Antarctic Survey to pay the megaberg another visit.
1: So we did our oceanographic expeditions, which were ending in South Georgia.
7: Professor Geraint Tarling leads the ecosystems team at the British Antarctic Survey. He was joint leader on their Biopole 2 expedition.
1: Dawn broke, and I was up with a coffee. I'd only had 2 or 3 hours sleep the night before because I really wanted to see it at first light. And there it was, just a huge block of ice, just as far as the eye could see. It felt as if we were looking at land because you couldn't actually imagine how big it was. It was going on for tens of kilometers in front of us. And just over the top of it was just a haze of fog because it was so cold compared to the relatively warm waters of South Georgia. It was creating its own clouds and fog around it. So it was almost sort of peering at you intermittently through these clouds of fog.
7: But Geraint and his team weren't there to sightsee. What this grounded giant gave them was the chance to understand the way that megabergs can fertilize the ocean with nutrients and create new blooms of life. You remember how A23A started its life? As a glacier flowing gradually across the Antarctic continent? Well, in the centuries or maybe even millennia that it takes for ice to be laid down and flow from the center of the continent to the edge, it picks up a lot of dust on its surface. There are the particles which rain down on it from the atmosphere, volcanic ash, particles from wildfires, and even meteorites from space. Meanwhile, the bottom of the glacier is also grinding out minerals from the continent beneath it. And all of this material ends up layered into the ice in icebergs as they calve off from the ice shelf. Then, as the iceberg melts, it sheds all of this material into the ocean, effectively creating a nutrient-rich soup. So megabergs contain within them the potential to create an explosion of life around them.
1: But the other thing that they do, these icebergs, is that they mix the water column as well. And we have these deeper water masses where there's lots of nutrients there, but they're not coming to the surface. You can almost think of the ocean like a layered cake, and these layers are quite fixed. And you need something to stir them up to bring what's deep into the surface. And that's what icebergs can potentially do, particularly mega icebergs, because they're so deep, they can go down hundreds of meters. They can get into these deeper layers and create convective currents that bring these nutrients to the surface. So that's the other unique thing. As well as melting out these nutrients, they can stir up what's deep. And the combination of those two things are what makes these such fertile environments, that you can see huge blooms of phytoplankton trailing behind or even going ahead in some instances of these icebergs as they trundle through the ocean.
7: Geraint and his colleagues did a complete circuit of A23A, sampling the ocean around the iceberg to understand how it was impacting its environment and local ecosystems. But as they worked, Geraint had to keep reminding himself to take in and appreciate the awesome spectacle in front of him.
1: I think as a scientist, your instinct is just to keep going, to make as many measurements as you possibly can, to make the most of the opportunity. So a lot of us were saying, right, well, let's do this, let's do that, let's make sure we get those samples. And you have to almost stop yourself to say, actually, you'll never see this again in the rest of your life. Please just stop and have a look, because actually this is one of the most awe-inspiring natural phenomena that humans will ever see, and you have to take it in.
7: Yes. You do have to take it in, because nothing, not even an iceberg twice the size of a city, lasts forever. A23A was entering its final chapter.
1: Yeah, it stayed grounded at South Georgia for another couple of months, and then, you know, it's rapidly melting, so the things that they were grounded with, those keels, just melted away and released it again.
2: And on the north side of South Georgia, it finally sort of cracked, and it basically broke. Really large chunks started falling off it.
1: And then by the time it got to, I think about 7 months after we saw it, it actually was no longer registered as an iceberg that we're tracking anymore. So it just gradually melted in what happens to all these icebergs. It's a dramatic story when it actually is a megaberg, but the fate of all of them is that they just gradually melt, just like, you know, ice in a gin and tonic. They just gradually disappear, and then it's no longer noticeable.
7: A23A had a personal meaning for me. But also, as a scientist, it's posed questions. Megabergs are a natural phenomenon. As we try to understand the effects of climate change, a key question is whether there will be more of these colossal chunks of ice breaking off from Antarctica.
4: Over our observational record, again, 50, 60 years, we are not seeing the frequency of these megabergs increase. We're not seeing more large icebergs like A23A.
7: Here's glaciologist Joanna Milstein.
4: But we are getting more small-scale calving and melting. So there's a ton of ice that just breaks off that's the size of a soccer field that we're not tracking. And so kind of the implicit understanding there is we're getting more melting, we're probably getting a lot more small-scale calving events. It's just hard to conclusively make observations that show that because it's really tiny. But we do know Antarctica is losing an accelerating amount of mass with every year. It's death by a thousand cuts.
2: This area is the most rapidly changing part of the planet. It has absolutely critical consequences for our climate, both in the atmosphere, so the heat and the carbon being taken up by the ocean and how that may rapidly change. And we know that the melt, the Antarctic, is the reservoir of the majority of future sea level rise, and how that is, it's melting now. And we don't understand, we don't have the details needed to predict the sea level into the future to the level we need.
7: Icebergs are a bellwether of climate change and sea level rise. While they're a natural occurrence, they symbolize something that's breaking apart, losing its composure. Right now, we're facing at least 2 meters of sea level rise across the planet because of our changing climate. That is baked in at this point. No matter what we do, that 2 meter rise is going to happen, possibly within a century or so. But that's the lower limit. The upper limit for sea level rise could be considerably more.
6: Almost 800 million people live less than 2 meters above sea level. If all of Antarctica collapsed, if it all disappeared, we could see tens of meters of sea level rise. And that's 800 million people we have to find homes for who don't just disappear. So it's going to impact everyone. It's going to impact how we grow food, how we grow crops, where we get our water resources from. It's going to impact all of these things, and it's something that's very important to just be able to quantify and prepare for.
8: I'm Catherine Walker, and you've been listening to the documentary from the BBC World Service. 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
11: Whatever they'd endured during their operations in the Arabian Sea, it seemed what they most craved were the familiar routines of home, even here in Asia's original Sin City.
10: The Kenyan men being pulled into the manosphere.
18: A former preacher and ex-radio shock jock, Kibe finally found his audience online with misogynistic takes, like claiming women are just gold diggers, that they don't deserve respect, and that men should take the lead.
10: In today's Ukraine, choose your words with care.
25: Russian's the language of the enemy, he insists. And Odessans who want to use it, that's currently about 90% of them, should pack up and move to Russia.
10: And how an historic battle is being recast in Hungary. That's From Our Own Correspondent with me, Pascal Harter, after this bulletin of BBC World News.
24: BBC News with Fiona MacDonald. Counting is underway in state elections in Saxony-Anhalt in former East Germany, where the far-right AfD party is on course to establish an emphatic lead over its rivals. Exit polls gave the AfD more than 44% of the vote, with its lead candidate, Ulrich Siegmund, saying his party had won a mandate. Our correspondent Jessica Parker in the state capital Magdeburg outlines how the far right's win could be part of bigger plans for changes in German foreign policy.
13: States, they don't set foreign policy, state governments, but they do run things like education, policing, culture. So for the AfD, they're seeing it as a stepping stone for their aspirations, whereas other people, I think, critics of the AfD, of which there are many in Germany, this is a party classed as right-wing extremist in this state by domestic intelligence, critics of the party fear this is a moment of peril for the country, if indeed there is some kind of domino effect.
24: Police in the US city of Miami say at least five people were killed when an Amazon Prime Air cargo flight overran a runway while landing at Miami International Airport. Miami-Dade Fire Rescue says the plane crossed a road, hitting several vehicles and bursting into flames before coming to rest in a field. As Miami's fire chief, Riyad Radallah, explains.
14: What we found was a very complex situation here. The airplane did strike a couple of vehicles that required couple of victims that were actually trapped in the vehicles. So a complex extrication with our technical rescue teams started to occur. In addition to that, we had a very complex fire engine compartments that were on fire, including a search and rescue of the pilot and co-pilot that were trapped in this aircraft.
24: Volodymyr Zelensky has said he expects the war with Russia to continue into the winter. He was speaking after the first ever talks in Kiev with Donald Trump's top envoys, Jared Kushner and Steve Witkoff. Mr. Zelensky also stressed that he wanted no opportunity for renewed aggression by Russia. Rescue efforts are continuing to remove debris and find survivors under the rubble of a collapsed building in the Indian capital, Delhi. At least five people have died. Sanjay Dasgupta has more details.
15: Police say the exact number of people trapped under the rubble is not known. The area is very popular with students, especially those studying in Delhi University's South Campus and several other undergraduate colleges nearby. Soon after the building collapsed, university and college officials say they started getting distress calls from trapped students. The authorities say it is difficult to use heavy machinery for the rescue effort, as the pressure and vibration from heavy equipment could shift the debris and further endanger those who are under the rubble. So rescuers are having to remove debris manually, piece by piece, while listening for people underneath.
24: World News from the BBC. Iran's top negotiator has threatened to launch a faster and more forceful response to US attacks as hostilities between the two sides escalate. The Speaker of Parliament, Mohammad Baghir Ghalibaf, said Americans must understand that the rules of the game have changed and the era of proportional responses was over. On Saturday, Washington said it struck Iranian oil tankers in response to Tehran attacking American warships in the region's waters. The BBC has contacted US Central Command for comment. The former Sierra Leonean president, Ernest Bai Kuruma, has returned from exile after treason charges against him were dropped. He arrived in Freetown on Sunday from Nigeria. He'd been living there under a deal brokered by West Africa. Mr. Kuruma left for medical treatment nearly 3 years ago after being accused of involvement in a coup attempt. He denies the claims. Indonesia's main international airport and seven others remain closed, affecting hundreds of flights after a volcanic eruption. Mount Anak Krakatau began erupting late on Friday. More than 170,000 passengers have been stranded. In Formula One, Kimi Antonelli has won the Italian Grand Prix in Monza, the first Italian to win a home Grand Prix for 60 years. He started from near the back of the grid after taking a penalty for using a new engine, but scythed through the other cars to join his Mercedes teammate George Russell at the front. Antonelli was ecstatic with his victory.
16: It's a day that I will remember forever, I think. This is probably the most special win so far, and I think this is the best podium of the season, and to see, you know, the full straight, incredibly packed of people, and to hear the support is a dream.
24: Third place went to Max Verstappen. BBC News.
10: Hello and welcome to From Our Own Correspondent here on the BBC World Service. I'm Pascal Harter. Coming up, the Russian speakers of Odessa in Ukraine are being told to make a choice. But should they have to? Also, meeting the men of Kenya's Manosphere, who are falling in line with hyper-macho online messaging. And we camp out on the battlefield at Mohacs, where 500 years ago a Christian army was defeated by the Ottomans, and we find out why ever since it's been a byword for Hungarian grievance. But first to Thailand. The arrival of the aircraft carrier, the USS Abraham Lincoln, in the city of Pattaya this week finally brought a record-breaking deployment to an end for thousands of American servicemen and women. The ship had been in the Middle East for 9 months, where it had been supporting US operations against Iran. The Lincoln had become a symbol of the strains that war is putting on the US military. Democratic senators raised concerns about growing problems on board, like a shortage of basic supplies, water contamination, and the deteriorating mental health of some of its crew. Meanwhile, self-styled US Secretary of War Pete Hegseth has been criticised over his decisions on hiring and firing of military top brass. The Secretary of the Army, Dan Driscoll, retired at the start of the week. Jonathan Head has been in Pattaya, where the American sailors and Marines are staying.
0: When 5,000 sailors who haven't been ashore for 9 months collide with one of the world's most hedonistic playgrounds, there's all the potential for a public relations disaster. This was clearly weighing...
10: Where the American sailors and Marines are staying.
0: When 5,000 sailors who haven't been ashore for 9 months collide with one of the world's most hedonistic playgrounds, there's all the potential for a public relations disaster. This was clearly weighing on the minds of the US Navy officers charged with preparing the port visit

0: Few cities in the world can rival its reputation for riotous, freewheeling nightlife and for a sex industry, which, notwithstanding the fact that prostitution is technically illegal in Thailand, is all too visible on any walk along the seafront. Mayor Boromet has spent the past 4 years in office trying to change that, promoting Pattaya as a family resort, as a place for wellness and for outdoor recreation like golf and sea sports. The city is large enough now to have all these things, and you do see plenty of families strolling on the beach and even down the notorious neon-lit walking street. But the news stories from Pattaya still tend to be pretty wild, from street fights involving so-called ladyboys to kidnappings and Russian mafia murders. His modest hope was that the carrier's visit would boost the flagging local economy with the pent-up spending power of ship-bound sailors without any salacious headlines. For the US Navy, the challenge was to control the stories of food shortages and mental stress on board Abraham Lincoln, which had trickled out during its prolonged assignment. This would be the first chance for the crew to spend time on land, watched closely by the world's media, which had come to Pattaya to see them. How bad had it been? Had some sailors really jumped overboard in frustration? Were these rumoured problems yet another indicator of a US military overstretched by President Trump's war against Iran? On its first appearance in the turquoise sea off Thailand's coast, the giant carrier looked every bit the battle-weary veteran, its hull streaked with rust and wearing a vivid green belt of algae. "Like a dirty car in the parking lot," said its captain. But he'd given his crew strict orders not to speak to journalists about what conditions had been like. So apart from a few snatched asides from the sailors, we didn't learn much. Instead, we got to watch what young American servicemen and women do when they first hit land after so long at sea. In a nod to the loftier ambitions of the mayor, the carrier's captain somewhat implausibly suggested they'd be out sampling Thai food and culture. The past reputations of both Pattaya and US troops on R&R suggested something else. The bars along the seafront seemed to be bracing for impact. Instead, though, most of the sailors went shopping. They clustered around the lifts in one of the two hotels they were allowed to stay in, conspicuous with their moustaches and regulation haircuts, clutching shopping bags emblazoned with the global brands they could find just as easily in the malls back home. Others sat in the rock-and-roll-themed hotel bar, ordering beers and burgers and chatting to their families online. Whatever they'd endured during their operations in the Arabian Sea, it seemed what they most craved were the familiar routines of home, even here in Asia's original Sin City. Night, though, is when Pattaya comes into its own, and for some of the younger Americans who hadn't travelled much, it must have been a mind-blowing experience. A huge illuminated sign depicting the carrier hung over the entrance to Walking Street. Inside, a woman posed for photos, holding a huge owl and with a 3-metre python wrapped around her neck. Touts offered buckets of rubber balls, which you could pay to throw at targets that tip bikini-clad women into drums of water. I followed one goggle-eyed group of sailors into the red-lit cavern of a go-go bar, the barely clothed pole dancers shouting their welcomes and enveloping them in a tangle of arms. By midnight, some were so inebriated they could barely walk. Pattaya was more or less built on the rest and recreation needs of hundreds of thousands of American GIs during the Vietnam War. Yes, the city has changed since then. And yet, watching a newer generation of Americans enjoying the pleasures of Walking Street, then staggering back to their hotel, it seemed for a moment that nothing had really changed.
1: Jonathan Head. Next week, on the 9th of September, councillors in Odessa, Ukraine's third largest city, are set to vote on a proposal to ban all Russian language content from the public sphere. Russian is the first language of the overwhelming majority of people in the city and of millions of other Ukrainians elsewhere, including many of the troops defending the country in its war with Russia. But some Ukrainian speakers see Russian as the language of the enemy, and its use has been increasingly restricted by law in recent years. A few have consciously decided to stop using it, like the essayist Sasha Dovzhuk, who wrote, "Russian is my mother tongue,

0: Liberation means ripping it out of my throat. Tim Huell's been to Odessa many times, and in between frequent Russian missile strikes, he's been speaking to people there about what language means to them.
1: 12 years ago in Odessa, I attended the funeral of someone I never met. Yevgeny Lesinsky was a gentle, rather dreamy young man. His passion was historical reenactment, dressing up as a medieval knight. And he was in costume the day he died, in savage, real life. One of more than 40 victims of clashes between pro-Russian protesters like him and pro-Ukrainian opponents. Many perished in the flames of a building set on fire in the affray. It was May 2014. Weeks earlier, Russia had seized control of much of largely Russian-speaking eastern Ukraine. And for a flickering moment of history, there was a flicker of a chance that Odessa, a largely Russian-speaking city in the south, might also be absorbed into Russki Mir, the Russian world, Vladimir Putin's term for his project to bring Russian speakers outside Russia under Russian control. It didn't happen. Russian-speaking Odessa stayed Ukrainian. And since Russia's full-scale invasion in 2022, the city's Ukrainian patriotism has been reinforced by every Russian missile launched at it. This summer, below the prancing cherubs that adorn its Russian Empire-era opera house, I meet a fair-haired young woman called Yulia, who's holding a piece of cardboard with "The Russian language is not the Russian world" scrawled in felt tip on it. She means, I can speak Russian and still hate Putin. Must I change my speech to prove I don't support him, she asks. That would be like dyeing my hair another colour if he called himself the champion of all blonde people. But it's hard to talk to Yulia, who's taking part in a very small protest against Ukraine's legal restrictions on the Russian language, because someone keeps interrupting us. A wiry man, a coiled spring of fury, with one blue and one yellow sock. Ukraine's national colours. Yulia and I are talking in Russian, and he doesn't like it. Russian's the language of the enemy, he insists. And Odessans who want to use it, that's currently about 90% of them, should pack up and move to Russia. Mr. Oddsocks, he's a teacher called Pavlo, says Moscow uses Russian as a weapon to spread its influence. And in Ukraine, the language is a hangover from Russian colonialism. The protest in defence of Russian attracted just Yulia and two others. But I met many people unhappy about the language laws. Most Odessans can speak Ukrainian. It's closely related to Russian, and they've got used to it because it's now the only language of the media and of schools. But language should be an old friend that you can relax with, and many Odessans can't relax in Ukrainian. Yulia's boyfriend, Mitya, tells me that Russian's become the language you slip into with someone you trust. And he says that while she was protesting, he went for a coffee in a bookshop and saw a bucket for people to throw Russian language books into for pulping. In a city that was once home to world-famous Russian language authors such as Alexander Pushkin and Isaac Babil, and in a bookshop. I was so shocked I walked out without touching the coffee, Mitya says. But these are crazy times. Crazy indeed, but no crazier than the war that Putin has unleashed on all Ukrainians, Ukrainian and Russian speakers alike. At that funeral in 2014, I met the grieving brother of another pro-Russian activist, a poet called Vadim Negaturov, who died in the terrible fire. Alexander, his brother, has trained Ukrainian karate champions, taught them also, he says, to be Ukrainian patriots. But most boys in his gym go abroad just before they turn 18, when, under Ukrainian law, they'd be registered for future military service and banned from leaving the country. Society's demoralised, he says, partly because of the de-Russification campaign. Ukraine, he believes, could have taken a more inclusive turn back in 2014. It could, for example, have let each region choose what its main language should be. Really? With Putin poised to invade on any pretext? This feels like naive, almost treacherous talk. But the question he's raising, is diversity a luxury to put on hold till the war's over, or the very value that Ukraine should be fighting for, is at the heart of the debate over language. But then, suddenly, that debate's put on hold by a deafening crackle in the sky, Ukraine's air defences zapping another Russian missile. I scarper from Alexander's flimsy wooden summer cabin, sprinting for hard cover. Alexander doesn't even flinch.
0: That was Tim Huell. You're listening to From Our Own Correspondent here on the BBC World Service. I'm Pascal Harter. The creed of the manosphere, put broadly, is that women are responsible for the problems men face today. Women are less than men and should be dominated by men. The content created and shared by the online communities and influencers that make up the manosphere pushes those ideas and sometimes offers tips on how to put them into practice. It's a profit-driven formula that originated in the West. Social media posts solicit donations. The bigger the profile, the more cash and advertising comes in. Kenya, in East Africa, has made huge gains in gender equality in recent decades. But some Kenyan men have embraced the message of the manosphere, and it's proving lucrative for them. Jackie Wakefield went to meet one of Kenya's leading influencers to find out more about his impact on young men there.
2: I'm in a nightclub in Bondo, a small town in western Kenya. Young men in their late teens and early 20s fill the dance floor. The night is only just beginning and the anticipation is building. We're all waiting for 50-year-old Andrew Kibe, one of Kenya's biggest manosphere influencers. He's on tour around the country promoting his book, called The 26 Commandments, full of life lessons he believes will help boys grow into men. Hashtag Andrew Kibe has had 530 million views on TikTok alone. A former preacher and ex-radio shock jock, Kibe finally found his audience online with misogynistic takes, like claiming women are just gold diggers, that they don't deserve respect, and that men should take the lead. I speak to some of the young men who've come to see him while we wait. One tells me he's in the middle of reading Kibe's book. His favourite chapter so far is Commandment number 20, titled Females Aren't Friends. Then I meet another fan, Ryan. He's around 20 years old, tall and softly spoken at first. He's clutching Kibe's book to his chest while we speak. Andrew Kibe is like a father figure to me, he says. He tells me he's been raised by a single mum and looks to Kibe for guidance. It's midnight when Kibe finally arrives. Wearing his signature red baseball cap with his name branded on the front and aviator sunglasses, he towers over many of his fans. I'd met Kibe a year earlier in Nairobi. We didn't immediately hit it off. Back then, I asked him if he thought respect between men and women could go both ways. How can I respect a woman I want to sleep with? He said. When I look at you, I see a sexual being. But it was clear the answer to my question, in Kibe's eyes, was a hard no. He finished the interview by telling the world not to believe the BBC. So I was surprised when I got invited back a year later to follow his tour. At the club, Kibe makes a beeline for the VIP section. Fans approach his table asking for autographs, selfies, and advice. A few women also approach the table. He tells one of them that she needs a baby in her womb. "I think I have to be prepared for that," she replies. He says, "You were born ready." "No," she replies, visibly uncomfortable. Early the next morning, we head to the local university. Roughly 70 young men crowd around the entrance. They chant some of his catchphrases. "Simps," they yell, slang for men who center women in their lives, or shout some of the now familiar commandments from Kibe's book. "Females aren't friends" once again echoes around me. When he finally arrives, Kibe hangs around to play a quick game of pool and then swiftly leaves. I speak to some of the young men in the crowd. Shattered, their idol left before they could ask their questions. "I'm disappointed," Ryan told us. "I was hoping that he would spend more time with the students." Other male students I met on campus tell me they don't buy into Kibe's philosophy. "This persona is fake," one student tells me. "His rage, his language is just for clicks," he says. I ask some of the women on campus how they feel about Kibe's visit and their classmates repeating his teachings. Joy, a public health student, tells me, "Those students who follow his teachings say ladies are less capable, less deserving of the leadership positions. She says that it hurts, that she feels she doesn't have the classmates' respect." Later, I speak to Ryan again, who I'd previously met at the nightclub, away from the crowds of men. This time around, our conversation seems more nuanced. He's well-spoken, ambitious, educated. He tells me he's a student leader. He's passionate about the Gen Z political protests occurring in Kenya. He tells me he's been through a bad breakup. It's what first attracted him to Andrew Kibe's content. And then it happens. He tells me he believes women only go to university to find rich husbands, and that women who rudely reject the advances of male students deserve a slap.
0: Jackie Wakefield. And finally, we take you to Central Europe and the site of an historic defeat. Last weekend, Hungarians marked the anniversary of a medieval battle. The Battle of Mohács in 1526 is remembered as the biggest catastrophe in Hungarian history, a bloody rout by Turkish Ottoman forces from which the country has never fully recovered. For centuries, Mohács was an open wound. But the recent defeat of nationalist leader Viktor Orbán in Hungary's elections this spring has given a rather different slant to the commemorations, as our correspondent Nick Thorpe reports.
3: My son Jack and I slept in our hammocks on the edge of the battlefield on the eve of the 500th anniversary of the Battle of Mohács. I half expected dreams of clashing swords and gunfire, the thunder of hooves and the death cries of warriors. But instead, the full moon kept me awake, the last mosquitoes of summer and the howling jackals in the dried-out bed of the Danube nearby. The driftwood stacked along the shore bore an uncanny resemblance in the moonlight to the bones in the mass graves, unearthed not far away. My first encounter with Mohács was in 1986, when I climbed into a taxi in Budapest. The driver was watching the dying seconds of the Soviet Union-Hungary match at the Mexico World Cup on a small television lodged between the gear stick and the steering wheel. Soviet Union 6, Hungary 0, our worst defeat since Mohács, the driver groaned. Mohács was always a reference point in Hungarian history. All the subsequent disasters, the failed revolutions, the carving up of the country by foreign powers have been blamed on the curse of Mohács. That's shorthand for a perceived national tendency for internal division and betrayal when the enemy is rattling at the gates, a hallmark of the sense of victimhood which many Hungarians feel. However heroic our warriors, the West will always let us down, is a common sentiment. There's even a cheery phrase still in common parlance, Többet veszett Mohácsnál, meaning something like, however bad you think the situation is now, we lost even more at Mohács. But if Mohács is the cornerstone of Hungarian victimhood, it can also be seen as the hallmark of the Hungarian rebellion against that fate. That was the message the new Prime Minister, Péter Magyar, conveyed on the 29th of August. Dressed in a ceremonial black attila, a braided military coat associated with the dash and swagger of cavalry hussars, the new PM addressed the nation. His message at first glance was remarkably similar to that of his predecessor, Viktor Orbán, of national resilience. The history of Hungary is not the history of our losses, it's the history of getting back on our feet, he said. What was very different from Orbán's rhetoric, however, was the complete absence of enemies. Orbán turned conjuring visions of Hungary's foes into an art form through his 16 years in power. The IMF, George Soros, the Liberals, Brussels, Joe Biden, and finally Volodymyr Zelensky. There was not a single figure of mockery or hatred in Péter Magyar's speech in Mohács. In contrast to Orbán, there was also no reference to defending Christian Europe, another of the former Prime Minister's favourite messages. Instead, Péter Magyar spoke of mother, home and homeland. Look around you, he said, we're still here, but the empires are not. Later, at the National Memorial at Chátorhéj, a short distance to the southwest of Mohács, I witnessed a remarkable ceremony. A reburial of 10 reconstructed skeletons representing 10 unidentified individuals, selected from mass graves painstakingly researched in the past 6 years. A lively debate has broken out over who these men actually were and how they died. During the three-hour battle in 1526, perhaps 10,000 soldiers in the Christian army were killed. They included not just Hungarians, but Czechs, Poles, Croats, Serbs, Italians and Germans. Contemporary accounts say that up to 2,000 prisoners were beheaded in the days after the battle, a gruesome practice of both Muslim and Christian armies in that era. There's dispute over whether the bones show neck wounds inflicted on kneeling captives or on infantry fleeing the battlefield, cut down by the sabres of the Ottoman cavalry. As the 10 little coffins were laid to rest in the crypt of the new chapel on the site and solemn prayers intoned by purple-clad priests, I heard another sound and looked up to see barn swallows swarming above the chapel. The souls of the Mohaj dead, perhaps. Any living creature which survived the heat of this long dry summer, it seems to me, deserves a medal.
0: Nick Thorpe on the Hungarian Plains, with our last story for now. I'm Pascal Harter, the producer was Polly Hope, and we'll be back with more of the stories behind the world's headlines next weekend. So do join us again then on From Our Own Correspondent here on the BBC World Service.
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6: The September 11th terrorist attacks changed the world. 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
11: BBC News with Fiona MacDonald. Counting is underway following state elections in Saxony-Anhalt in former East Germany, where the far-right AfD party is on course to establish an emphatic lead over its rivals. Exit polls gave the AfD more than 44% of the vote. It's not clear whether that would translate to a majority of seats. Police in the US city of Miami say at least five people were killed when an Amazon Prime Air cargo flight overran a runway at the international airport. Miami-Dade Fire Rescue says the Boeing 767 hit several vehicles and burst into flames. Volodymyr Zelensky has said he expects the war with Russia to continue into the winter. He was speaking after the first ever talks in Kiev with Donald Trump's top envoys, Jared Kushner and Steve Witkoff. No major breakthrough was announced. Rescue efforts are continuing in the Indian capital Delhi to remove debris and find survivors under the rubble of a collapsed building. At least five people have died. The building was used as a private student hostel. World Football's governing body says its president, Gianni Infantino, will stand for re-election in March. Mr. Infantino has been under pressure since his plan to sell stakes in FIFA competitions to private investment firms was scrapped. Fighting is continuing in coastal areas of Yemen between Saudi-backed government forces and Houthi fighters. Explosions were heard in the Taiz region as government troops launched airstrikes. Police in Chile have arrested at least 20 people at a rally for the victims of the 1973 military coup which brought General Augusto Pinochet to power. And Indonesia's main international airport and seven others remain closed after the volcano Mount Anak Krakatau began erupting on Friday. Hundreds of flights are affected. BBC News.

0: Welcome to the documentary on BBC World Service with me, Swazi Shiri, and I'm joined by gospel legend Fred Hammond. With a career spanning over four decades, starting from his time as a bass player for the gospel group The Winans, to join as one of the original members of the group commissioned, before stepping to the front to sing to lead the group Radical for Christ and beyond. Fred Hammond is synonymous with gospel music and has shaped the sound we know and love today. Fred has received 15 Grammy Awards and has toured around the world. And his recent Tiny Desk concert shared on social media showed the impact his music has had. I have grown up loving gospel music, and now I'm a radio presenter at BBC Radio 1 Extra and Radio 4. And I love that I get to interview gospel artists. For this two-part series on Heart and Soul, last week I spoke to Kirk Franklin to find out more about the man behind the music, and now I cannot wait to do the same with Fred. Like Kirk, Fred has been open over the years about the highs and lows he's faced, and I want to find out more about his life and personal faith journey to better understand what's influenced some of the biggest gospel songs in the world.
1: In the field, what you say now? What you say now?
2: How you doing?
0: I'm good. I'm really, really good. Well, thank you so much for joining us. How did your journey of music and faith start?
2: Started when I was very young. I didn't really want to be a singer. You know, when my mother, you know, when she used to teach choirs at a lot of different churches. And so when I'm 5 or 6, my mother brings home a record with these 5 dudes on there. And one of them was like 7. And I was enamored with his voice, and it was a Jackson 5. I was just singing along with it, you know, while my mother was cooking and singing Jermaine's part and his part. And I just loved it. And she said, you know, if you open your mouth, you can sing like that little boy. But I was too shy, so I thought she was going to put me up at church and sing in front of all those people. So I picked up my little record player, went upstairs in the closet, shut the door, put it on the flashlight, and I sang it in the closet because I did not want her to put me up to in front of people. And so that's where I started. And we were from Motown, so we was just a music village. And then as I got older, I started playing drums. She would take me to choir rehearsals, and I would play the little 3-piece set. And then as I got older, she told me that she saw that I was standing in line at the church to play drums, and I wasn't getting an opportunity. But the bass was just sitting over there in the corner. Nobody was messing with it. So she said, why don't you pick up something else? I said, well, I like the bass a little bit. I'll learn that. And I started learning that. Next thing you know, wham.
0: Wham. Oh, that's amazing. But what was that transition then? If you was quite a shy kid to step to the front and sing, how did you know that the Lord was calling you to something maybe that you didn't even have planned?
2: You know what the funny part was, even then, let's go back to elementary school. I'm in the 3rd grade going to the 4th. And we were at this thing, and the Jackson 5 was really hot. So they asked us to come up to the front of the class. They said, if you finish your working time, we're going to dance and listen to music. You know, so, you know, everybody was cool. And, you know, so everybody got their work done and cleaned off the desk and all, everything was done. So we had about 15 minutes of class. And she said, we got these kids, these little boys right here, Jackson 5. Cool, cool. And everybody wanted to hear them. And they said, we listened to the song one time, and then the next thing you know, she said, well, do we have a Jackson 5 in here? And so about 8 of us ran up to the front, like, yeah, of course. And I remember this because Regina, one of the girls named Regina, I won't give her last name to embarrass her. She was like, sit down, Fred. And she hollered me out, sit down, Fred. Fred Hammond, sit down. And I was like, I was already shy, but my boys was up there. So as I was going to sit, I took a step. And then we were talking, we were singing and singing. And so we was doing the dancing. No, you know, we was doing all the stuff and making up the steps on the spot. And George, another friend named George, he was Michael. And he had charisma. He could spin, he could sing, But when Jermaine's part came up on I'll Be There, I looked at Myron. Myron stepped out. And he looked at me, and I stepped out. And I just sang, and oh, I'll be there to comfort you. And I could mimic how people sounded. I didn't know that was singing. I didn't know it was singing. And all of a sudden, the next thing you know, Regina, the loudest one, oh, Fred! Ah! Shut up, shut up. You ain't, you don't Get away
0: you from didn't me. even want me there. Yeah.
2: You didn't want me there. Now all of a sudden, now you're all about me.
0: Oh, that's amazing. That's incredible. You've gone on to really shape the gospel sound. We are so grateful for you. I want to know, why is gospel music so powerful? What is it about the harmonies and what is it about the choirs that, for someone like me that cannot sing, I can't help but join in? Why is gospel music so powerful?
2: Because it's the power of the unit. Like, you'll know it's slightly different. If you hear somebody with a really beautiful voice and they're singing to you and you're listening, it can touch you, all right? And today's gospel music, gospel singers are the greatest, but they're doing a lot. They're really, they have a lot of skill. But once you acknowledge the scripture, magnify the Lord with me and let us exalt his name together, that comes alive. Mm-hmm. All of a sudden, once you start to sing the word of God, you start to be, you know, you feel the anointing, and then you're and the person next to you, and then the person next to you, and the whole place is crying out, singing the same thing on one accord. That's when the Lord, he comes in, he said, I'm in the midst of your praises. Mm-hmm. And once you, it's about singing. When I write, when I left commission, one thing I did was I wanted to write songs that people sang and not people listening to me sing. Mm-hmm. And he just told me, write these songs. He started giving them to me. And they were songs that allow people to sing with me. Corporate worship, sing. Mm-hmm. And you have to sing in the style that you know. I'm urban. So,
0: that's the style you're singing.
2: I'm going to sing in that kind of style. People are going to know, I don't know why I like the song. Well, it probably sounds like this group over here and that group, and this is what you hear every day. Mm-hmm.

0: for one of your songs, for many of us, No Weapon is, yeah, scripturally based, Isaiah 54:17. What was going through your life at that time to make you pen such a song that for many of us, we still sing, especially when we're going through tough times?
1: I didn't start out to start any genre. Like when we did Commission, I didn't say, we're going to do this, it's going to change the game. We just did what we did.
0: Yeah.
1: You know, wore what we wore, sang what we sang. Same thing with this. I didn't start out to be the what they call the architect of praise and worship. I just took praise and worship and I brought it over to the urban side. Now, my Caucasian friends and family, they have been doing praise and worship for 20, 30 years.
0: Right.
1: But our culture was singing from our experience. So that's why songs with Jesus will work it out. I'll turn it over to him. The baby need a pair of shoes. I even got a light bill due. But I'm going to tell you what I'm going to do. We're singing from our experience. We say, I must tell Jesus all of my struggles. Jesus can help me. Jesus alone. Well, then praise and worship just reversed that. I'm going to tell my troubles about Jesus. He already know what I got. So as I started singing, I came up with this thing where it was called a flow. I got into this thing where if I heard the message, I can take immediately a song and make it to the message. So the preacher was preaching and one of the guys was playing on the organ and he was, you know, playing this little thing. And the preacher was preaching. He went to this one woman and said, the Lord said, I am restoring what the cankerworm and the moth have eaten and what the thief has stolen. Your latter, he just went on, your latter years will be there. And she's shouting and the audience is shouting. And then he looked at me like, take it away, what you got?
0: Right.
1: And right out of that, no weapon formed against me. I'm like, okay, you keep coming, Lord. Shall prosper. What I'm going to do here? Now, how can I make it? It won't work. It was just that simple.
0: No
1: and
0: way.
1: It took off. And then the next thing was, God will do what he said he would do. Not a man, he should lie. He would just keep repeating that. And we sang that for a year. And when we did it, it would go into 30 to 45 more minutes of extended church, you know.

0: Yeah, wow. What an incredible story. What's your testimony, though? You grew up in church, and I guess I've heard the music side of things, but how did the Lord grab your heart? How did you put your faith and trust in Jesus?
1: It was, you know, my father died when I was 8, Ray Hammond, and I didn't know that he adopted me. I remember the proceeding, but I just always thought he was my dad. But truly enough, you know, my mother and real father had an affair. It was a pastor and her. They had an affair, and I was born out of wedlock. And this guy, Raymond Hammond, took my mother and myself on, and he gave me his name. Mm-hmm. And he didn't really go to church. And when he died, my mother walked away from God. She said, I'm 32. Nobody else in his family, and he has a big family, nobody else on our block, nobody else's husband died, but you let mine die. And he was only 32. She said, I'm good on you. And she walked away from God for about 2 years, you know. Yeah. And we didn't go to church. We just played, you know. She wasn't a horrible person. She didn't go out carousing and drinking and smoking and you know. But she just didn't like God anymore. Then one day, about two years later, we were coming home. I was coming home probably from Little League football practice. And she said, we're going to start going back to church. You are coming up on the age of accountability, which is 12, you know, and you need to know the Lord for yourself. And we are not upset with God anymore. And so now that was her witness. And I'm sitting there in the car just listening. She said, I would take you tonight to see at church. I just can't. This is a movie called The Rapture. And I said, what is that? She says, The Second Coming. And I said, oh, I like that movie. She said, no, you haven't seen this one. And she started saying, one day, God is going to come back. The Lord's going to come back. He's going to crack the sky. And, you know, X, Y, Z, and X, Y, Z. And those that know him and love him will be changed in the twinkle of an eye. But those that don't, they're going to be left here. And there's going to be, you know, she really explained it to me the way I can understand it. And now I'm paralyzed. I just heard a horror story. Yeah. And I can still feel it. I couldn't talk. I just stood there. She said, well, I have to go away. But we're going to start going back to church. We're not going to listen to, you know, soul music, which was R&B music on Sundays, you know, all the way up till 5 o'clock. She was giving me some new rules. And I said, okay. And I went in the house like I saw the worst scary movie I ever saw.
0: Wow.
1: And we had a rule. My mother had a rule. Do not go in my room for nothing. And when she was there, we had to stand at the door and say, you know, Ma. And she said, all right, come, you know, it was sacred. So I was so pricked to my heart because earlier that day I was just a kid in the hood. Wow. And I went to the safest place in the house, which was her bedroom. And I kneeled down by her bed and tears. When as soon as I hit the floor, I don't know anything about this Jesus she's talking about. I hit the floor and immediately I am bawling. And I'm like 10, 11 years old.
0: Young, yeah.
1: And I'm bawling crazy. And I'm like, Lord, today, I'm sorry I hurt you. I'm sorry that I crucified your hands. And I saw, because I knew that part. I said, I didn't mean to do that. And today, I cussed a whole lot. I'm sorry. I'm crying and I'm telling him everything. Please forgive me. Help me. Help me. Next thing I know, my knees are hurting really bad, and I must have fell asleep a long time. And I heard her say, Frederick. And I woke up, oh, my God. And I walked up to her preparing for impact because the rule in the house was, and my mother didn't play. She would slap you upside your head. This before Child Protective Service, you know. And she looked at me. She said, what are you doing? But she must have stood there and saw me on my knees.
0: Yeah.
1: Because she said, go to bed. And that's where the journey for God

0: You're listening to the documentary on the BBC World Service with me, Swazi Shiri, and I'm joined by special guest and gospel artist Fred Hammond. Wow, this is what is so incredible. It's one thing to know the music, but another to know the stories and the life of the person behind it all. Hearing Fred say he was born out of wedlock seems like an old-fashioned label, but something he seems to have carried with him. Unmarried mothers in the early 1960s were frowned upon by society, and Fred has previously shared that just before his mum died, she revealed she tried to have an abortion and was sorry. Despite going ahead with the procedure, it didn't work. Fred sees the fact he survived as a moment of God's hand of protection and providence over his life. He's also been open about other painful moments he's gone through publicly, from his divorce and the impact that has had on his family, to his physical suffering with multiple knee operations and a fall from stage just 2 years ago. When I saw him perform in London recently, he was on crutches and shared with the crowd about how his music has helped him overcome the dark periods in his life. I asked Fred if, like his mum, there had ever been a time when his faith may have wavered and if he'd ever felt like walking away because of his suffering.
1: Yeah. Only way I dealt with that kind of stuff is when you, what people don't understand is there's a certain part of your life that you're going to have to deal with. You're going to have to deal with certain parts of your flesh and your life. And it is all a part of the process. And a lot of people walk away because they give up because they don't feel like they can make it. And I felt like I couldn't make it all the way through. I was dealing with so many different things, you know, trying to go through. And you're just going through life pressures, flesh pressures. But I never wanted to walk away from him. Ever did I want to walk away from him for no reason. I was embarrassed. I was guilty. I walked in shame. But my thing was, the good man falls, he gets back up. And that's what I did. But I never was leaving. You know, I was holding on to him like, yeah, I'm not leaving here till you bless me. So I went through my life and all of the struggles of life so that now at this age, I could tell people, hey, I've been there. And I understand what you feel. Don't give up. Don't give up. Somebody blessed me with that. When I told them, man, this is how I'm feeling. And if I were to give up, it was because I felt like I was so unworthy. Yeah. Like, I'm just going to stop embarrassing you. Yeah. You know, I'm tired. You know, I don't want to embarrass you. But at the end of the day, it was for me to get here so I could tell other people and never stand on this perch of perfect. Oh, I did it. You all need to get yourself together. You're going to hell. Yeah. You know, I'm not like those people that preach that. I don't have to preach hell. Yeah. Hell exists. It's in the Bible. You have a Bible and I have a Bible. So what my job is to uplift and inspire. And hopefully your pastor, one plants and one waters.
0: Yeah.
1: And God gives an increase. Amen. So my job is to not condemn you, but to love you and not, but I'm not going to coddle you and say it's okay to go be in sin.
0: Yeah.
1: I'm just going to tell you, I understand. Mm-hmm. But keep pushing, keep trying, you keep walking. And that's my job with music and, you know, how I inspire people.
0: Well, we saw you do that on your tiny desk. We was very happy, Mr. Fred Hammond. How did that come about? And what was that response like? So many of us walking with your music to see you on tiny desk. That must have been a real moment for you.
1: It was. You know, it's funny because a year before that, you know, artists, every artist there, don't let them fool you. Nobody wants to do small stuff.
0: Really?
1: Every artist that comes up does not see themselves in a little room or a little church. Mm. We all see ourselves on a big stage in front of thousands of people sharing our gift and sharing the Lord, no matter how anointed we are. That is where we thought. And a year before that, I've been in Africa in front of 3.5 million people. Wow. Me, Kirk Franklin, Yolanda Adams, Clark Sisters, Marvin Sapp, and Kier Sheard did an arena tour just a year before that. And I thought, who would ever thought, after wanting to be on them big stages, that we want to get to the smallest stage, which is a tiny desk, that we would treat that as big as honor as the platform is bigger than anything else. And It was an honor to do it. It's a culture. This is our culture. It's our music culture. And they let me do my thing. They say, you got 18 minutes, pick the song you want, and let's go this, that, and other. And it was hard to do because Tiny Desk, audio-wise, we're used to in-ears to hear so we can stay in pitch. We're used to being able to hear through the microphone and hear it in the room. None of that. You don't get
0: Really?
1: none of
0: Wow.
1: that. The background singers only had two mics, and we have no monitors. There's no
0: It looks
1: monitors.
0: small.
1: It is beautiful, but we depend on hearing so we can stay in tune as best we can. And the band had to play really, really soft, and it was this, and so it was a different experience. So we just had to trust it, and we had a absolute ball. It was great. And I call that stuff the grace of God. I'm not supposed to be here. I'm illegitimate, and my mother had an abortion. And I'm not supposed, and it didn't work. So when I look at this and I see people doing No Weapon and the kids dancing this, it's grace. I say, I'm not supposed to even be here, so I cannot glory in any of this. It's the grace of God that He said, watch, look what I did with you. Everybody counted you and your mama out. When she did, they threw her away. They took her up to Detroit and they threw her in an attic. And nobody wanted to be bothered with you or her. But look what I told you. I take that message and I make the mess out of a message.
0: Look at that. What does that say about God's grace over your life and his providence?
1: The message I sing about. And that's the beauty, is because my message is not doctrine heavy or organizational heavy, is just glorifying God. A lot of people that may not know God, I know guys that told me, man, I was smoking a blunt, saying glory to glory to glory. And I was high, but I was singing that song. So that's my job, is to give you some phonics so that in the middle, it just creeps into your atmosphere. A guy had a guy walk up to me, and he was in prison. And he was like, man, you guys are doing a great work. Well, we would sing testimony service to your song. We put it on and sing testimony service. And he said, and don't you let no bleep bleep and all these little bleep bleeps out there, bleep bleep bleep bleep bleep bleep bleep bleep bleep, don't you let them nothing, because you praising God. Man, you getting us saved. And I was like, yeah, man. I said, I get it. I get it. I get it. And people around me were saying, oh, man, don't say that. I said, no, let that man alone. This is what he knows. God knows it. God heard cussing before. Come on, man, get that word out.
0: When Fred did his Tiny Desk concert, people in the comments pointed out that they had spotted his daughter Brianne singing with him, which was a huge moment as they spent time apart since Fred's divorce. Just 3 years ago, Brianne appeared on a show in the US called Grown and Gospel that followed her story and her relationship with her famous father. I asked him, what's it been like to reconcile with his daughter more recently?
1: It's been great. She lives with me still. We're still doing what we
0: That's
1: do.
0: amazing.
1: You have to let your kids be them at a certain point. And they have to make their mind up. And you have to put yourself in a position. Once they're out of your care, you have to trust that, train up a child in the way that they're bent. And when they're older, they will not depart. It don't mean train them to go to Sunday school, they're gonna always go to Sunday school. No. It just means that the Lord will always be with them, whatever decision. And one of the things I used during that time was the prodigal son, father, gave him what he asked, and the father was sad. We know that the father was sad. But, and at some point in time, his son had to come to himself. And after a while, all I would do is say, when she went on that Grown in Gospel program, I never really commented. I never commented. I said one time, I'm on the shelf where you put me. And if you ever need me, just remember the shelf and come and I'll be there. And I had to go through it, and people were saying this and saying that. I just sat there until one day, everything I said rung in her ears. Everybody that was supposed to be for her turned against her. And she could only do is just come home to dad. My son, Darius, he said, you have a whole house and a whole dad.
2: Amen.
1: And you won't go home because you're ashamed. I'm going to tell you now. He said, that's crazy to me. He said, and she came through and she said, dad, I'm sorry. Everything you said happened. And she was under away from my covering. And they devoured her until she walked through the door. And I said, well, you're home now. Let's go. Yeah. And we've been on that journey, and it's been great. Now she's my real estate agent. She works with me in that, you know, and she sings, she acts, yeah. You know, all that.
2: She's beautiful, absolutely beautiful. Oh, what a joy. And thank you so much for all the music that you've given us.
1: Thank you. Love you.

0: Wow, what an incredible conversation with Fred Hammond, someone whose music has meant a lot to me over the years, and to hear his story is just amazing. What I loved most about talking to Fred was his honesty. There's no denying that he's overcome real difficulties, and hearing these stories, whether it be of faith or repentance or resilience, encourages me to remember we're all human, and it gives me the full picture of how he's penned such amazing records over the years that still pack so much truth and power. You've been listening to the documentary on the BBC World Service with me, Swazi Shiri. The producer was Miriam Williamson.
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3: BBC World Service, it's midnight GMT. This is Oliver Conway with the newsroom. The AfD secures the biggest election win for the German far right since the Nazi era.
4: This election victory is a vote of confidence from the people of this country, and we will live up to that trust.
3: So what does the landslide victory in a former East German state mean for the nation? Also today, at least five people have died when an Amazon cargo flight overshot the runway at Miami Airport. After meeting Donald Trump's peace envoys, the Ukrainian president says the war with Russia could last into the winter.
5: We very much hope that we will be able to reach agreements with our American partners, and we are counting on the support of our European partners if the war continues in winter.
3: And later.
6: I think it's a good thing, because it ends up giving us some peace of mind.
3: The wristband that can detect whether your drink has been spiked. First, our top stories.
7: BBC News with Fiona MacDonald. Counting is underway in state elections in Saxony-Anhalt in former East Germany, where the far-right AfD party is on course to establish an emphatic lead over its rivals. Exit polls give the AfD more than 44% of the vote. It's not clear yet whether that would translate in a majority of seats. Jessica Parker reports from the state capital, Magdeburg.
8: Populist, pro-Russia and anti-immigration. The AfD's led an energetic campaign in this small eastern state, led by their charismatic frontman Ulrich Siegmund. The possibilities include the AfD taking a majority in Parliament, even though they appeared just shy of that in an initial exit poll. Alternatively, could other parties try to cobble together some kind of minority coalition government, excluding the AfD? If so, that would likely fuel the AfD's claims that they are being wrongly kept from power by a self-preserving establishment.
7: Police in the US city of Miami say at least five people were killed when an Amazon Prime Air cargo flight overran a runway while landing at Miami International Airport. The Miami-Dade County Sheriff, Rosie Cordero-Stutz, gave this statement to reporters.
9: At approximately 1:58 this afternoon, a cargo plane crashed at Miami International Airport as it overran the runway number 30. It came to rest at a field adjacent to the airport. At this time, we can confirm that we have at least five deceased individuals, and we have multiple individuals that were transported to local hospitals with unknown injuries.
7: Airport officials have closed all runways and taxiways. The U.S. Transport Secretary warned travelers they should expect significant delays and potential cancellations. Volodymyr Zelensky said he expects the war with Russia to continue into the winter. He was speaking after the first ever talks in Kiev with Donald Trump's top envoys, Jared Kushner and Steve Witkoff. There was no announcement of a major breakthrough, but the Americans have held a second round of negotiations with Ukraine's president after they jointly briefed a group of European allies. Our correspondent James Landale in Kiev assesses the impact of the talks.
10: I think what